0: storied places in the history of American automaking, and that's the world famous General Motors Proving Ground.
1: Here in San Diego, meantime, the average price of gas was up again today, an increase of 0.3 cents. The price is now at $5.72 a gallon, extending the streak of increases to 13 consecutive days, with the cost of a gallon of gas going up over that time by 28 cents. Cocoa News Time, 5:03.
2: About that Sweetwater, they got that crash cleared to the right shoulder. And past it at Orange, got that crash cleared from the lanes as well. Your 805 southbound Sorrento Valley to Chula Vista, still going to take you about 31 minutes. On the 163 south, right at the 5, trying to get a crash cleared to the right shoulder there. You're going to be hitting the brakes from the 805. Overall, your 163 south, Kearny Mesa to downtown, 17 minutes. 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On the next Our American Stories podcast, Bill Corum, former mob muscle in Kansas City, shares the story of his miraculous redemption. You won't want to miss the next episode of Our American Stories. I'm Jenny Harmon. Cocoa's next real-time traffic update at 5:13.
1: Cocoa's up in its San Diego weather. That beach hazard statement remains in effect through Wednesday. We're going to see some clouds tonight and tomorrow morning. Then warm again tomorrow. Not quite as warm as it's been today. We're going to see highs tomorrow along the coast in the mid-70s, inland valley highs in the mid to upper 80s. And then it's going to be really going to warm up on Friday right through the weekend with temperatures near 100 degrees in some areas here in the inland valley areas. Right now downtown, 75 at the airport. Next update coming up at 5:30. Stay connected, stay informed. 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
3: 600 Cogo, we are live in San Diego. Thank you for tuning in. Good to have you along with us. Happy Monday. Beautiful weather in San Diego. It's been a little warm, but okay. And just the ocean temperature is miraculous. It was the ocean temperature in La Jolla at the lifeguard stand, 74 degrees. The Pacific Ocean, 74 degrees. In some areas, it's up to 77 degrees. Up in Los Angeles, off of Santa Monica Pier, the ocean was 77 degrees. That's nice. And you know my theory. For every degree above 72, the value of your house increases by $100,000. So if you got your house on the market right now for $1.1 million, it's worth $1.4 million. Just because of the ocean temperature in San Diego or in coastal Southern California. I think that works. But there's going to be flooding because the El Nino thing that's causing this is going to bring an El Nino fall and winter. And then now, so enjoy the good times because it's all going to cause flooding, I guess. That's what the meteorologist is saying. Here's 10 News' Adam Campos. He went down to Pacific Beach.
4: A beach hazard statement is in effect here on the coast until Wednesday, with surf expected to reach as high as 7 feet, along with strong rip currents. There's also some coastal flooding expected, but and all of this really is just a peek at what an El Nino could mean for San Diego.
3: Right. So surf is good. Rip currents, not as good, so be careful. A lot of fun. Warm water, that's a lot of fun. But flooding is bad. Coastal flooding is bad. Water does damage and very expensive to repair. And there's just no place for the water to go. So we don't want to have that. And the people that are in charge of all this are saying there's other things happening. Like, it's not just the warm water that could increase the coastal flooding, although some of it can. But the city is already beginning to work on some efforts to shore up whatever they got to shore up to make sure we don't flood.
5: El Nino can also raise the sea level just a little bit, not even directly related to how warm the ocean is, though that is a factor, but just because of the sort of weather pattern that it generates. So this year is going to be the year of coastal flooding.
3: Yeah, so that's not great. Like, we don't want to hear that. We don't need the year of coastal flooding. We need a break. I mean, we need a break. We need what's happening right now is great. We need a great summertime, We need a fantastic Comic-Con with no problems. Everybody laughing and singing and having fun. Nice weather, right? Nice tourists. No problems. No riots. Nobody angry. Nobody throwing rocks at cops. That's what we need. Good times. It would be great if the Padres would win more, but they are working on it, so I'm not going to pick on them tonight. But we got great concerts, we got great weather, we got pretty girls, we got great burritos, like everything's going good. So I want a break. I don't want to have coastal flooding. But I guess we're going to have it.
4: Now, because of these predictions, the city of San Diego is urging people to be prepared.
3: I love when the city urges you to be prepared against a natural disaster. It's going to rain, so be prepared. Well, what do? Just be prepared. Well, it's going to rain so much that it's going to flood. And I live in Pacific Beach. Be prepared.
4: To be prepared, there's about 5,800 buildings in floodplains throughout the city. And it says it's taking steps to prepare for this fall and winter.
3: Yeah, 5,800 buildings in the floodplain. That's, I've seen some of these maps. That's a lot of coastal San Diego. And I don't know what sandbags? Is that what he's talking about?
4: And it says it's taking steps to prepare for this fall and winter. So as these weather conditions continue and as they start to build up, if you're on the coast, it's important to prepare your home for any coastline flooding. And if you are coming out here to the beach, make sure to stay up to date with any beach hazards that may be in effect.
3: Coastline flooding. I don't like the sound of that. All right. Well, at least we get heads up. Right. It wasn't like when we had some rain and the storm drains were not cleaned out because it was illegal to remove the vegetation. So a little heads up, I think, is a good thing. But I do. I'm interested to see what the weather is going to be like as we go into September and October, because I remember last year and the year before in September noticing a very different weather pattern in San Diego. And I would get into arguments with my Republican friends. And they would say, Lou, are you taking the bait? Are you going into becoming a climate change guy? And I said, no, I'm not becoming a climate change guy. But I've lived here since 1990. And it's different. And I'm seeing all these record number heat days in Arizona and record number heat days in Las Vegas and record temperatures set in Palm Springs and that, you know, thermometer out in Baker. And then record amounts of rain and then record amounts of dryness, of drought. So like we're constantly setting records. And I think we're about to set the record for the ocean temperature. Or maybe we did in La Jolla. Was 77 a record? I know that there's expectation that the ocean could reach 80 degrees. Now that sounds, I think that sounds great, but that's clearly different, right? The Pacific Ocean wasn't 80 degrees when I moved here in 1990. So things are changing. Maybe I'm wrong. Maybe it was just maybe last September and the September prior to that was just outliers. And it's all the same. I don't know. Feels different for me. And I'm not the only one. Like people that I know, my boss, meme producer Mary, she's born and raised in San Diego, and she's like, Lou's exactly right. It is so different. Like these September, October, so different in San Diego than it's been back in the day. So we'll see. But coastal flooding, I don't like that. And I'm not sure exactly what the city is going to do in preparation. Let's hit that again. This is 10 News' Adam Campos.
4: 5,800 buildings in floodplains.
3: 5,800 buildings. What do you do? Like, what can you really do? Flood is bad and very expensive and very damaging.
4: There's about 5,800 buildings in floodplains throughout the city. And it says it's taking steps to prepare for this fall and winter.
3: All right. So fall and winter's coming. Let's enjoy the summer. Let's keep in mind that these warm weather patterns and the warm ocean and all the cool shark sightings and all that stuff. A lot of fun, but we're going to pay a price, I guess, in the fall and the winter. And it's going to be an El Nino Christmas. Do you know why it's called El Nino? It's because of Christmas. Did you know that? I'll bet you didn't know that. El Nino, in Spanish, literally, well, when it's spelled with a capital N, literally means the little baby Jesus. El Nino. Like capital N Nino is the

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1: In Oceanside on the 5 South right before the 78, they got that crash cleared. And now in San Marcos, though, 78 eastbound right at Twin Oaks Valley, we've got a new accident. Two cars involved. They got into the center divider area. Now you're 78 eastbound from the 5 to the 15. It's going to take you about 25 minutes. On the 163 south right at the 5, got that crash cleared as well. You're 163 south, Kearny Mesa to downtown, 16 minutes. 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
11: 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You probably think this song is about you. You're so
0: 517. 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
12: Health update today from singer-songwriter Carly Simon, the 83-year-old announcing that she has been diagnosed with Parkinson's disease. The

0: Grammy winner said in a statement she was diagnosed after struggling with her mobility, saying there were times she couldn't walk without help.
1: So 83, diagnosed with Parkinson's at 83, usually the symptoms hit a lot earlier than that. And, you know, a lot of people are listening to stories like these and saying, you know, there are tests that you can take now that they're not 100%, but they're tests that can tell if you have a genetic marker to be predisposed, and that more of us should be doing that. And then there are things you can do, like as a younger adult, to increase your chances that it won't hit or it won't hit as hard. 83, huh?
0: Saying there were times she couldn't walk without help. Simon says she started treatment, but her condition ebbs and flows. She's, of course, best known for her song You're So Vain and has a new release coming out in August. This will be her first new record in 18 years.
1: Wow. She's making new music at 83? Man, there was a time when that was all there was on the radio. Like, that's all you heard, right?

0: I mean, I can hear my mom singing it, like, in the house. It was, like, always on the air. That must have been a big hit for her. And she had the other one, the ketchup one. What was the ketchup commercial?
1: Anticipation.
0: Oh. That song should have been written for that ketchup commercial.
2: Hi, this is Andy, and an update on Carly Simon's song, Anticipation. That was the first song ever used, rock song used, in a commercial, and it was for ketchup. I believe it was Heinz. And the rock world went crazy that she sold out to make money, and now they're on every commercial. Thanks. Bye.
0: I appreciate the call. I don't think that's accurate, Mr. Finity. I mean, Light My Fire was purchased by Ford. The Doors sold Light My Fire.
1: That's right.
0: To a car company.
1: I wonder if that was first. I'll look it up.
0: Hmm. Is that really selling out? If it works so well,
1: no,
0: how can
1: it's
0: that
1: not
0: be selling
1: out? Good for her.
0: I remember hilarious. That.
1: It was a great commercial. You see the ketchup slowly going and the guy waiting to put it on
0: because
1: his burger.
0: Back in the day, and I really wish we would go back to glass jars. Like, Heinz ketchup was in a glass jar. And it was the perfect song because that is the word. You know, you're all set to go. The burger is on the plate. You got your burger. Everyone's getting a burger. You want a burger? You want a hot dog? I want a burger. All right, it's ready. Burger's ready. You go and get your burger. And you got the onion and the pickles. And all I need to do is put this ketchup on and I can start eating the burger. And you're just waiting for that ketchup to come out. And that's what the commercial was. And it was so good.

0: so good.
1: And it's a slow song, too.
0: Man, that's good stuff. I like the You're So Vain because I like when she sings about Saratoga, because as a kid, we used to vacation in upstate New York, and I would go to Saratoga. And no one knew what Saratoga was. And then she made it famous in the song.

this guy that she's mad at in this song sounds like a real winner. Like, this guy sounds like a catch. Why was she so upset with him? Guy owned a horse and went to Saratoga, and his horse came in first place. And then as soon as the horse won the race, he took the winnings and got into his private jet to go to Nova Scotia just to look at the stars. Like, he ought to be vain. Like, he's earned the right to be vain. Women never know how to date the right guys. Even back then, even back when times were simpler, she's picking on this guy. This guy's a real winner. Except the part where he has an affair with his best friend's wife. That's a little too Gavin Newsom. Talk about foreshadowing Gavin Newsom, right?

0: Yeah, that's a underworld spy. That's a James Bond nod. But wife of a close friend, that's a foreshadowing of then Lieutenant Governor Gavin Newsom, who had an affair with the wife of his best friend.
1: Lou, I looked it up, and Anticipation was not the first song used in a television commercial. What I'm seeing here is that was back in like 82, the early 80s. What I'm seeing here is the song I'd Like to Teach the World to Sing was used in a 1971 ad program for Coca-Cola.
0: Coca-Cola.
1: That seems to be the first one.
0: In perfect harmony, I like to buy the world a Coke and keep it company.
1: Right? Remember? Yeah.
0: Was that a rock song? Who sung that?
1: That was a pop song. I think they were called the New Seekers.
0: Yeah, I'm glad they sold it to Coke.
1: Oh, yeah.
0: That's a good... I don't see a lot of hits coming out of that.
1: No.
0: I mean, I don't see a catalog like the Eagles coming out of the New Seekers. Yeah, I like to buy the world a Coke and keep it company. That's the song I sing. But anticipate like that. That was it. Was just spot on. You know why? Because there was just enough camp to it. It was just funny enough, and you know, I mean, was known to be a real soldier. I mean, "You're So Vain" is a sexy song. You know, she met him when she was just 17 and quite naive, and you know, he's having an affair with his best friend's wife, and you know, I mean, there's a lot of sexual innuendo and overtone to it, and anticipation. If you think it through, is all about foreplay, right? So it was funny that they set it to ketchup coming out of a bottle that everybody's frustrated about.
1: Right, exactly. Like that, everybody could identify with that. That's what made it so great.
0: And it was like the biggest complaint that Heinz 57 had. They're like, this ketchup is delish, but I mean, it's so thick, I can't get it out of the bottle, and it's a real pain. And people tried all kinds of tricks with the butter knife, you know, until everyone knew that you have to tap on the 57 that was engraved on the bottle. But it was so funny. It was Heinz had a bit of a problem because it was literally annoying its customers. So they made fun of themselves by buying the rights to that song and putting it in a commercial. That's the shot on TV, is you're just waiting for that little bit of ketchup to come out onto the hamburger. So brilliant. I love it. Well, get well soon, Carly. I hope the meds, keep this at bay. And long life and long success. And good luck with the new record. 526. 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
2: On the 805 North at University, looks like we might have a little bit of brush catching fire over on the shoulder. Your 805 South still going to be a slow ride starting right around Balboa. Overall, 805 South, Sorrento Valley to Chula Vista, that's going to take you about 31 minutes. San Marcos, 78 eastbound coming up on Twin Oaks Valley Road. Got that crash in the center divider area. Your 78 eastbound from the 5 to the 15, it's now going to take you about 25 minutes. I'm Jenny Harmon, KOGO's next real-time traffic update at 5:32.
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14: We've got the latest on that bizarre shootings in Seattle in the KOGO News Center. I'm Phil Farrar. Court documents released this afternoon about the mass shooting near Seattle's Space Needle shows there were three suspects, one of them killed.
15: Violations. The victims who were killed at the scene include a 19-year-old man and a 44-year-old man. A 56-year-old woman died at Harborview Medical Center. Police are working to identify a second suspect. Four people were wounded, including a 2-year-old who is in stable condition. I'm Brad Ford.
14: And Brad tells us one of those suspects still at large. Make it 13 days in a row here in San Diego. Gas up again, 0.3 cents overnight. You are now paying $5.72 a gallon. During the past 2 weeks, the cost of a gallon of gas during that time has gone up 28 cents. Analysts say you can blame it on the ongoing tensions in the Middle East. Measles cases in California are on the rise with a doubling of the number of cases just this year.
16: State health officials say test positivity rates and wastewater data both show the virus is spreading more than it was a month ago. Although hospitalizations and emergency room visits remain very low, the CDC says California, Utah, Nevada, Texas, Florida, and several other states are seeing early signs of a seasonal summer increase. Health officials are encouraging people, especially older adults, young children, pregnant women, and those with weakened immune systems to stay up to date on COVID-19 vaccinations. Chris Powers, KOGO News.
14: The FBI is investigating a suspected assault on a sea lion at La Jolla Cove.
17: A video making the rounds on social media shows a young man taunt, then kick a sea lion in the face before chasing the animal as it tries to escape. The National Oceanic and Atmospheric Administration says the video was likely posted Wednesday night and shows the attack. Authorities are reminding people sea lions are protected and it's illegal to harass, harm, pursue, feed, capture, injure, restrain, or kill the animals. The FBI now looking to identify the man in the video. I'm Bree Tennis, KOGO News.
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2: In San Ysidro on the 805 North, right at the 905, we've got a stalled pickup truck. This is going to be blocking the right lane. And on the 805 South at Imperial, looks like we have another stall in the carpool lane. Overall, your 805 southbound Sorrento Valley to Chula Vista is going to take you 30 minutes. Your 5 southbound looking pretty good. Sorrento Valley to downtown, it's now a 24-minute ride. 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I'm Jenny Harmon, Kogo's next real-time traffic update at 543.
14: Kogo's updated San Diego weather. We have a beach hazard statement that is in effect until Wednesday. That heat advisory, it ends at 8 o'clock tonight. Low clouds return tonight and in the morning. And then for your morning, we'll see coastal highs along the 60s, getting up to the mid-70s. Inland valley highs in the mid to upper 80s. And then the deserts will shoot up to 113. But it will be even warmer in all areas by Friday and through the weekend. And you can blame that on the Hurricane Genevieve, which is swirling near Baja. Right now, downtown, it is 73 degrees. I'm Phil Farrar, your next update at 6 o'clock. 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
10: Hi, Lou. It's widely rumored the person that she wrote that song about was Warren Beatty. Just FYI.
0: So is that really true?
1: Yeah, she came out and admitted that years ago that it was about, well, it's about three men. One was Warren Beatty. She named him. And she said two other men also inspired the song, which she kept private.
0: Oh. Because I've been hearing that about Warren Beatty. Like, Warren Beatty doesn't have a horse or a Learjet. So how can that be?
1: I think it's one of the other two men.
0: It has to be like a very wealthy guy. But he was really big in Hollywood. I don't know. So, like, I feel like that helped Warren Beatty's career. And so if he benefited from that rumor, but you said she actually admitted it, or she...
1: She admitted it was years ago. She admitted that he was one of the three men who inspired the song. And then there are two others that she knew that she kept private. She wouldn't reveal who they were.
0: Okay. Maybe Warren Beatty is very vain. And other people are vainish, but also have Learjets and go to Nova Scotia. Yeah, that's wild how people have been trying to crack that secret code for a long time.
18: I believe the song You're So Vain was about George Hamilton.
0: Hey, Godfather 3. That could be too. He's tall. He was a big star in the 60s too. He was in Godfather 3. He lived out in Palm Springs for a while, and I had him on the radio when Godfather 3 came out. Hell of a nice guy. His character in Godfather 3, he was a tough lawyer. Remember he's yelling in the Vatican? Yeah, everybody wants to know.
19: Next time you come back from commercial, you gotta play Faster Pussycat's cover of Carly Simon's You Think You're So Vain. Definitely rocks.
0: It does rock. I was thinking about that too. Well, you know what I say, we're the only talk show in America that takes requests.

Yeah, it does rock. It, you know, the vocals are not good. That he's not hitting any of the notes. But it does jam, right? I'm a big fan of covers. There was a while that every band had one, usually on their debut album, would have one homage, one cover tune, right? Van Halen did it on their debut album. You Really Got Me is the Kinks. And everybody was doing it for a while. I kind of like that. You don't make any money when you cover a song because you got to pay the rights to the people and they get the money. So the Kinks make all that money. They can perform it, but they can't press it on an album and then sell the album and keep the money. But it does give you an insight into the band and their musical, their influences. Like if you cover a Black Sabbath song or you cover a Doors song. And I always thought that would be the coolest job in A&R. One of my first jobs was working for CBS Records in New York City in college. And I was fascinated with with that industry and how songs get on albums and the timing of things. And as soon as a band has a hit album out, then they have to have a follow-up real quick or at least put out a single from the upcoming album to ride the wave. And, there are guys in the A&R department, that's artist and repertoire, that work with bands to say, all right, maybe you want to cover this. Maybe you want to cover, Guns N' Roses did a lot of covers, but, they most famously covered Live and Let Die. Also, Knock, Knock, Knocking on Heaven's Door, right? Like, why choose that song? Does it give you an insight into the band's politics or how they were influenced? I always thought that's the coolest job to have in this business, is to find songs that a band can put as a cover on their album to give you just a little bit of insight and, and the mystique a little bit. And it does rock, right?

0: Yeah, the vocals are terrible. Like, he's not hitting the notes. So that actually isn't a good song for him, but it is a jamming song. And that's it. That's Faster Pussycat. All right, rock talk is over. So people are still trying to get around the affordability thing. Young people that are single, they want to take somebody out on a date. You find a comely lass and you say, can I get your number? I'd like to take you out to dinner. But a dinner date now is averaging $189. $189. What are these people eating? But if you invite a young lady to dinner, then she's allowed to order whatever she wants on the menu. And I can see that. I mean, two entrees. And who knows if they're one of these people that gets dessert. I'm going to need two martinis. I don't know what she's going to order, but you could get certainly over $100. So now young people are trying to go cheap on the date. And I think this is very bad advice, but everybody is giving out advice.
1: $189, that's up 12% from last year. And Gen Z is adjusting, opting for picnics at the park and coffee dates instead of a full night out.
0: Yeah, I still stand that is bad advice. Ladies, if you're single and somebody comes to pick you up for a date holding a picnic basket and a blanket, you don't go on that date. Like, if you're already dating and you like each other and you want to go for a picnic, it shouldn't be to save money. It should be because you're in the mood for a picnic. It's a nice day. But if you're going on a picnic because you're trying to save money, that's not a good catch. And fellas, if you can't afford to take a woman out to dinner, you can't afford to be dating. Work harder.
2: I think it's so sweet.
3: Yeah.
2: So if a guy comes to pick you up and he's got a basket full of, you know, salami.
0: If a guy comes and picks you up with a salami, that's not a good sign of salary potential.
2: And he's got a basket full of, you know, salami and prosciutto and mozzarella.
3: Yes.
2: And chocolate and red wine. He's like, let's go to the park. Like, what is sexier than that?
0: No, I disagree. I don't know why you think that's sexy. I think you think you want to say it's sexy, but you don't want to go sit on the grass with the ants. By the way, who's slicing the salami? What, you have to make your own sandwich now? So I'm a girl. You ask me out. I'm sitting on the ground and I got to make myself a sandwich. That really isn't a date. And you're doing this to save money? What are you, cheap? What's that song? Did I shave my legs for this? But the girls on the set, this is the five on Fox. They got called out by the guy.
4: I feel like women say they like cheap dates in theory, but if you actually take them on one, they're like, what's wrong with you? So I don't know if I'm buying all this, like it's so cute and awesome.
0: Bingo. Women say they like cheap dates. Oh, yeah, no, I don't want to be an expense. I don't want him to spend $189. I just want to spend time. No, you don't. You want to be treated well. You wanted to go to a nice place. You did your nails. You shaved your legs. You're not going to want to sit on a park bench. So I think that's bad advice. There's nothing you're going to do about the restaurant prices these days. But what's the difference? Like, if you can't afford it, you can't afford it. You can't be dating. There's no way around it. Because if the date works out and you like her, you're going to start going to, like, it's the prices aren't going to change. What, are you never going to take your wife to a restaurant for the rest of your life? Got to come up with the money. There's no way around it. 5:43, 17 now in front of 6, Lou Penrose on News Radio 600 KOGO and live on the iHeartRadio app.
5: On the 15 southbound of Claremont Mesa, we've got a stall in the left lane. It's going to stay a little bit slow down to about Arrow Drive. Then it's not bad as you make your way down to the 805. If you're on that 805 southbound, Sorrento Valley to Chula Vista, still going to take about 28 minutes. And on the 805 south at Imperial Avenue, got a report of a stall in the carpool lane. And if you're heading into Escondido on that 78 eastbound from the 5 to the 15, it's going to take you 23 minutes. We got a crash as well. Twin Oaks Valley is where that's at. 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
16: Hey Lou, did you know that that was Mick Jagger singing backup in that song You're So Vain? Pretty cool. Peace.
0: Peace out. I did not know that Mick Jagger was on You're So Vain. Why did they need Mick Jagger to sing backup? He doesn't really have a melodic voice. He's got a signature voice. But he's not somebody that I would say, you know what I really need? I need some Mick Jagger in the background. Maybe he was just hanging around. No, I did not know that. Look at that. The Your So Vain story continues to completely unfold.
17: Hey, Lou, Carly wrote that for Warren Beatty. Even though she said she did it to a bunch of men, but that's, look it up, you'll find it.
0: That's what Mr. Finnerty said. I feel like that was just a fun rumor in the 70s. But maybe you're right. Look, I'm sad that she's 83 and suffering from a Parkinson's diagnosis. I am interested, though, in these tests that are available. I have a friend that he has a predisposition, I guess, to Alzheimer's. And, like, you can test for that. I don't know if it's a genetic marker. I don't know if I'm not sure if he's definitely going to get Alzheimer's or if he's likely to get Alzheimer's. I guess it doesn't matter, right? But he's in his 40s now, and they put him on a GLP-1. I got a low dosage of GLP-1 because of the whole inflammation thing. And, like, these GLP-1s, they're originally designed for people with diabetes. Really, they did nothing to diabetes. They curbed appetite and people ate less. And if you eat less and lose body mass, then your diabetes numbers are better. But the downside is you lose all body mass, which means you lose muscle mass and bone density. So for older people, that's no bueno because you don't want to fall. And you need stronger muscle and higher bone density as you get older. But it's always better to be lighter and carry less body fat. So it was one of those things, right? You know, what's the better of two things? But when you lose body mass, you are less inflamed because A, you're not eating inflammatory foods, and B, the mass is not putting stress on your joints. Now you go from, you know, 185 to 135. That's good as long as you're not, you know, falling down and breaking a hip. So the inflammation that occurs not just in your stomach. Like when you're all bloated, that means your gut is all inflamed, but inflammation occurs throughout your body. So if you're eating tons of seed oils and refined white flour and just a lot of sugar, that inflammation that's occurring is not just in your intestines. It's occurring all over your body, including your brain. So if your brain's inflamed and you are genetically predisposed to have Alzheimer's, when you're 75, if you can stop the inflammation when you're 45, that's going to, the theory is, stave off that ailment. And it seems to be working. I know that they're putting alcoholics on these drugs to curb their desire for alcohol. And that's great. Like if you're an alcoholic and you now don't want to drink because you have an aversion to alcohol because of some medicine that Eli Lilly made, that's like wonderful news. And I'm told that they're even working with cancer patients. Again, the inflammation, right? Cancer grows in toxic environments, and cancer medicine works best when there isn't inflammation in its way. So there's all that happening. Oh, and they're also telling you now not to eat breakfast. Remember they were telling you breakfast, most important meal of the day? Got to break your fast. Here's Emily Austin on Fox.
18: I just feel like breakfast is so overrated. I feel like the human body is meant to wake up, you know, have your hot water with lemon, take your vitamins on an empty stomach, go work out on an empty stomach.
19: This is a very healthy lifestyle you're living. Yeah. Yes.
0: Isn't that the exact opposite of what they've been telling us my whole life? You're supposed to wake up and have a good breakfast. Make sure you get protein. Start your day. She's working out on an empty stomach. Literally the opposite of what they've been telling us.
18: Work out on an empty stomach.
19: This is a very healthy lifestyle you're living. Yeah. Yes.
18: And secondly, also the meal options. What is it basically? Like cottage cheese, eggs, and sausage. Like I would much rather have a pasta or a pizza.
0: Pizza? What do you think? You don't have to eat the breakfast that they serve at IHOP. I mean, you don't have to have a grand slam. You can eat whatever you want for breakfast. When my oldest son was playing freshman football, and during the summer, I had to go in for football practice every morning at 7. I was getting him up at 6, and you know what I served him? Minute steaks and eggs. We literally did steak and eggs. So you don't have to have sausage. Eggs are good. Decent. They're a good source of protein. They're not a great source of protein. Everyone thinks they're the best source of protein. They're an okay source of protein. You know what's a really good source of protein? Steak. And I would have my son eat a steak. And it seemed weird at first until 3 or 4 days into it, and his body started getting used to it, and it started to feel right. Because that is the time of the day when you should be eating a steak. When you first wake up and you're about to go do, you know, 5 hours of grueling football practice in the sun. So don't take this advice. She's not good.
18: Sausage. Like, I would much rather have a pasta or a pizza. Yeah, I don't do carbs. And I'm more of like a protein dinner, lunch. I'd rather have a huge dinner and skip breakfast and lunch. That's my hot take.
20: All right.
0: Yeah, so now she's skipping breakfast and having a huge dinner and then going to sleep with a stomach full. The exact opposite. Everything is the exact opposite of what they told us. So don't take this advice because it'll change in a couple of years. And they'll tell you to only eat breakfast and skip dinner. And eventually they'll be telling you to smoke cigarettes again. That's coming up next, I'm sure. 5:55, 5 now in front of 6. 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
5: Some good news in San Marcos on the 78 eastbound of Twin Oaks Valley. Got that crash cleared. You're 78 eastbound now from the 5 to the 15. It's going to take you about 23 minutes. On the 15 southbound of Claremont Mesa, trying to get a stall cleared from the left lane. And in National City on the 5 south, right as you're coming up on the 54, I've got to report some debris in the lanes. Your 5 southbound Sorrento Valley to downtown is going to take you about 20 minutes now. I'm Jenny Harmon, KOGO's next real-time traffic update at 6:03.
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9: We are telling you about the heroes of last week's East County Fire. They are revealed in the Kogo News Center. I'm Phil Farrar. Fire crews are crediting neighbors for helping to save homes in Ramona.
11: Homes were lost in San Diego County Estates during the 2003 and 2007 fires, but not during the nearly 350-acre Creelman Fire. CAL FIRE says Ramona has an active fire-safe council that helps with defensible space. And the Union Tribune says while some backyards and trailers were burned last week, a new 10-foot-wide fire break cleared around the community. Help save properties this time. I'm Jack Cronin.
9: California schools must follow some new rules when kids return to the classroom.
12: On the first day of class in California, students across the state will see at least one gender-neutral bathroom on campus, and they won't be able to use their cell phones as much as they had. The new bathroom law will allow any student to use that bathroom without shame or stigma, according to the California Department of Education. The cell phone ban is meant to curb classroom distractions, bullying, and addiction to the device. I'm Jason Campadonia.
9: Hurricane Genevieve swerving between a 4 and a Cat 5. It is off the coast of Baja, California, making its way here. And it could send swells up to 11 feet to some San Diego County beaches later this week.
14: South-facing beaches such as Imperial Beach, Coronado, and Silver Strand are expected to see the biggest impact from Hurricane Genevieve's swell, while some North County beaches may see smaller surf. Paul Stewart from the National Weather Service tells San Diego's Morning News, Genevieve is now a Category 3 storm off Baja California, but it's moving away from land while still sending ocean energy towards Southern California.
15: She's going to start building some pretty good sets for us, and it's going to be moving up our way.
14: Forecasters also say warmer than normal ocean temperatures may be helping fuel this active stretch of tropical systems, with the high surf expected to peak later this week. I'm John Fink.
20: Watch out, down low. Way
24: good
20: down
24: run.
20: Comes Johnson.
24: Good run.
20: He's
24: you.
20: Got room. They're three wide. Three by three in the line.
24: Johnson.
20: Maybe Jimmy Johnson.
24: I believe he got it by
9: inch. He is known as
20: of a second he beat Boyer.
9: Superman, or seven-time El Cajon native Jimmy Johnson will race in the number 48 car one more time in his career. The final Cup Series start will be next season at the Daytona 500. He'll be racing with his iconic number, which he won those seven Cups championships. Kogo News Time, 6:02.
5: On the 805 North, right at the 905, good news, they were able to push that stall over to the right shoulder. If you're on the 805 southbound Sorrento Valley to Chula Vista, it's going to take you about 28 minutes. If you're on the 5 southbound Sorrento Valley to downtown, not bad, it's a 20-minute ride. And on the 15 south at Claremont Mesa, still got a report of a stall blocking the left lane there. 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I'm Jenny Harmon. Kogo's next real-time traffic update at 620.
9: Kogo's updated San Diego weather. That heat advisory expected to end in less than 1 hour. However, the National Weather Service's beach hazard statement, it remains in effect through Wednesday. Low clouds return tonight and into the morning, and then tomorrow and Wednesday, we'll see coastal highs in the mid-70s, the inland valley highs, mid to upper 80s, the deserts, and the 100 teens. Right now, downtown, it is 75 degrees. I'm Phil Farrar. 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

0: Today on the Eric Erickson Show, he was the youngest House Speaker in the nation before he took to the airwaves, and a powerlifting dad of five. 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
1: Well, welcome back to the Eric Erickson Show, coast to coast. It's really good to be with you today, but before the next 3 hours, going to dig into a lot of topics covered in the headlines, everything from what the FDA did and what they didn't do Thursday and Friday when it comes to peptides. We'll talk about, you know, are we in the middle of a housing crisis? Every time I'm online, I see this doomer clickbait about how foreclosures and bankruptcies at their highest levels. We'll break all that down. We'll talk about this lawsuit that's happening against Meta taking place in Tennessee, may change how the Facebook and Instagram algorithms work. We'll dig into that a little bit. I'll give you my own take on the Odyssey movie. I know everybody else has theirs, but I want to start with the upcoming election. I hear this constantly from people. Oh man, it's going to be a bad year for Republicans. The president's unpopular. The war in Iran's unpopular. And they're not all wrong. It's going to be a challenging uphill environment. We know this. Every sixth year of a president's two-term presidency is traditionally tough. We know that. I think the only time in history it hasn't been absolutely brutal was maybe in 1998 when Bill Clinton was in a fight with Republicans and the Democratic people or the Democratic voters came out to support him. But by and large, we know it's a tough environment. We know that. But the interesting thing is the Democratic Party is making the same mistake that Republicans made when you look back at 2010. Do you remember 2010? If you go back at 2010, it was a good year. Republicans, they won the House. They won the Senate. Everybody was angry at Barack Obama. The Republican voters came out in droves. But do you remember that in 2010, in the Tea Party year of 2010, the Republicans left a bunch of seats on the board they could have won? And they did it because they nominated candidates that were unwinnable candidates in the general election. Well, it's a little history lesson, but stick with me because you're going to find out Democrats are doing the same thing this cycle. Do you remember Christine O'Donnell from Delaware? Christine O'Donnell, who beat a sitting congressman. She's running for the U.S. Senate. It's a Republican year. It's a state we should pick up. And then it turns out she has to go on TV and say, well, I'm not a witch. Her entire candidacy defined by whether or not she practiced witchcraft. Not exactly where you want your candidate. The issue sets are not what you want to be discussing. And she crashed and burned, and Democrats win Delaware, a state that was an eminently winnable state back in 2010. Look at Nevada. We had Harry Reid on the ropes. And then Sharon Angle, a Tea Party favorite, wins the primary. Everything after the primary had her out front and leading, and then she stumbles all the way in. She keeps calling the wrong people names. She has these insane positions that don't make any sense. Just a terrible candidate. I think she was leading by 8 to 10 points when the primary was over. Harry Reid, very unpopular. Republicans very excited to come out and beat him. And then she stumbles in the home stretch. You had Ken Buck out in Colorado. I mean, you just had and this wasn't just 2010. You had Joe Miller up in Alaska. Remember that? It extended to 2012. You had the Todd Akin situation in Missouri in 2012. You had Richard Murdoch in Indiana in 2012. All winnable Senate seats. And every single time that it's supposed to be a winnable race, the Republicans end up nominating somebody who steps on their own foot, can't seem to come out of it. And here, lo and behold, they lose the race at the end. Didn't matter that Republican voters were coming out in droves. Candidate quality is very, very, very important. And there's an old adage that says, those who don't learn the lessons of history are doomed to repeat them. And the Democratic Party right now is repeating the mistakes Republicans made in 2010. And I'll be honest, like, look, I'm happy that's the case. I would like them to repeat as many mistakes as possible. And then when I talk to my Republican friends, we get so frustrated, especially during the primary season. Everybody's shooting at each other. It's like a circular firing squad, and sometimes that extends into the general election. Well, take heart, ladies and gentlemen. Democrats do the same thing Republicans do. They do it all the time, and they're doing it this year. Let's take a look around the country at some of these eminently winnable seats that the Democrats are going to give back to us. I mean, where we could start. We could start in Maine. Maine's the only state that Kamala Harris won 2 years ago that there's a Republican incumbent who seems to be vulnerable. That's Susan Collins. And Democrats ignored the super popular two-term Democratic governor who probably would have waltzed to victory and nominated some guy named Graham Plattner, despite the fact that he had a Nazi symbol on tattooed on him, despite the fact that there was rumblings that he may not be a good guy. And it was just one barrage after the other. He had strange Reddit posts, and then, you know, ex-girlfriends started coming out. And every time, all the Democrats, Bernie Sanders on down, would race out to defend it. Well, this isn't that bad.

was Beto O'Rourke, and he still came up short. And he was a great candidate. Well, they nominated a version of Beto O'Rourke this year. I call him Beto O'Rourke because he's the vegan candidate for U.S. Senate down there in Texas, running all these ads about or telling all these people we're going to do a vegan campaign. Again, in the beef capital, I don't understand where he came up with the idea. He's gone on national TV, said God has multiple genders, he's non-binary, whatever. Like, you couldn't figure out, if I were to write down three or four things that I'd be like, I can't have a candidate in Texas say this. He's done them all. He's checked every single box. And then he's offended the African-American voters, and him and Jasmine Crockett are each other's. Again, a state that they should, especially, you had a big Republican primary. You had Ken Paxton knock off the incumbent John Cornyn. And there's a huge, huge wide gap, and Democrats have fallen all over themselves. They're going to do it. I think they're going to do it a week from tomorrow in Michigan. There's this El Said candidate who's a supporter of Palestine, and one of these with just these extreme liberal, progressive, socialist positions, and has a shot, has got AOC and Bernie Sanders and the entire crew traipsing down to Michigan to make sure. Look, if El Said runs against Mike Rogers, who's the Republican nominee in Michigan, if El Said runs against Mike Rogers, if that's the November election, I know Michigan is purple at best. I know that's a tough state to win. But if you have El Said versus Mike Rogers, the former director of the FBI, the most American patriot, America first attitude, like, that's a hard race, in my opinion, for Democrats to win. And they should win that walking away. And they're set to nominate the candidate with the biggest problematic background in that primary. They're making all the same mistakes Republicans made in 2010. They left seats on the board. Now, look, we all know the Democratic Party is in good, in Georgia. John Ossoff is raising money left and right. He's going to be very, very tough. Republicans had a tough primary. That's not an easy pickup like we once thought it might be. North Carolina, that's going to be a tough seat. Michael Whatley is running behind the former North Carolina governor. Ohio's a coin flip seat. You got the old Sherrod Brown's back to run once again. So look, they're not messing up everywhere, but neither did Republicans in 2010. And the point I'm trying to make is, if you're a Republican voter and you're concerned about this cycle, and you're like, this is going to be a bad cycle, take heart. Because not only are Democrats doing the same circular firing squads that we Republicans love to do every cycle, they are also failing to find the right candidates at each seat. They have either recruited or stumbled upon these absolutely dreadful standard bearers that are going to cost them one, two, maybe three seats this year in the U.S. Senate. Again, they, like, the House is tough. The House is brutally tough. But in the U.S. Senate, we already have a majority. They have to almost draw to a gut shot straight to have a chance to pick up the U.S. Senate next year. And that's what they want. If they can pick up the Senate, they're going to block every single judicial nominee. They're going to cause havoc in any appointment. It's going to be a challenging game. But they have to get perfect. And not only do they get it perfect, they can't even get to neutral because J.D. Vance will break the vote for Republicans. And even if they get a 51-49 edge, everybody's sort of whispering, John Fetterman may not stay a Democrat. Like, Democrats, they have to get it so perfect to wrest the Senate back from the Republicans, and they're giving us opportunities in state after state after state after state. They're giving us opportunities, and showing us we may fall apart, we may not do it right, we may give up the ghost in this state. And it's fantastic for Republicans. So that's my look. It doesn't matter. Forget the polls. Forget the energy levels. If you just look at the technical conditions, whether it's some redistricting in the House, whether it's bad candidates in the Senate, circular firing squads, we Republicans are going to do better in November than we should because the Democrats are giving us gifts. All right, we got a huge show today. We got lots to get into. We'll talk about the Meta lawsuit and the NFL and we're going to talk about peptides and the FDA. When we come back, I want to talk to you about this doomer stuff.

0: you see about foreclosures and bankruptcies. I don't think the housing market is as bad as people say it is. I'm Elijah Haar, filling in for Eric Erickson, and we'll be right back.
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8: 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About three cars involved in this. They're getting that into the center divider area. 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It's still going to take about 17 minutes. On the 15 South at Claremont Mesa, trying to clear a stall from the left lane. And on the 8 East, right at the 15, got a stalled pickup truck in the Gore Point there. Your 8 Eastbound Ocean Beach to El Cajon's a 17-minute ride. 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
1: Welcome back to the Eric Erickson Show, coast to coast. I'm Elijah Haar, filling in today for the great Eric Erickson. Everybody has figured out newspapers are totally falling off the grid. Even the mainstream, NBC, CBS, ABC, they're struggling with ratings. Part of the reason that I think a lot of these entities are struggling is people in general, when they tune in, they think everything is doomsday. It's all stuff about how bad things are. Local news is replete with stories about car accidents and children in trouble and things like that. National news, frankly, and a lot of this comes back to just a general distaste for Republicans in charge, is a story after story about Iran, about this, you know, the economy is not where it needs to be. Gas prices remain stubbornly high. Inflation, you know, they wouldn't talk about inflation during the 4 years of Joe Biden. But as soon as Donald Trump comes in, suddenly they want to take a hard, long look at coffee prices. And, you know, they want to tie it to tariffs. And they may be right and they may be wrong. But, you know, the story that irks me the most is when you see these headlines talking about foreclosures and housing, and you know, Andrew Yang last week posted, he's like, the pain is spreading to homeowners. Highest foreclosure rate in 7 years. It's getting worse from here. And listen, we all know that the housing market is a soft spot for Trump. Everybody knows that. The mortgage rates, you know, back in 2021, everybody's at 3%. You housing is crazy. You put a house on the market, and by the end of day one, you'd have three bids over asking price. It was a total seller's market, and it's sort of flatlined out a little bit. Across the country, there are areas that are doing bad. A lot of the really peak places to go, Austin, Texas, and some of the big cities in Florida, you know, they're in rough places. But by and large, the housing market is very average. And part of that is the interest rates now in the 6.5%, which, you know, look, it sounds high right now, but if you go back to the 1970s, people would have killed for 6.5%. But these stories about the foreclosure crisis really get to me. If you look at maps of housing inventory from 1980 to present, we're basically at parity. There's really no look, there was giant ups at some point, and there was giant downs at some point. If you look at the foreclosure number, frankly, if you think we are in a foreclosure crisis today, if you look at the foreclosure numbers, that would say that we have been in a foreclosure crisis really since World War II. Traditionally, 1-4% of mortgage loans are in some stage of delinquency. That's normal. It may not be good, but it's in historical terms, normal. And what happened was, if you go back a few years during COVID, with reduced rates and with what was happening with the pandemic, foreclosure rates went way down. So they're up now since then. That doesn't mean they're high. It's not even close to being high. You got to remember that all the different bills that were passed over the past, you know, 25 years, you had bankruptcy reform in 05, you had Dodd-Frank with the qualified mortgage rule in 14. All of those laws, the credit profiles for homeowners look really, really good. High credit scores dominate the mortgages now. So don't believe all this, these headlines. I mean, you know, everybody always says, believe none of what you hear and half of what you see. And with news organizations so hell-bent on telling you how bad everything is because Republicans in the White House and Republicans control the Senate and Republicans control the House, they're going to promote these stories. Oh, foreclosures are at their highest point in years. Well, yeah, because the 2020 and 2021 were historically low. Nobody wants to kick somebody in their house when people can't pay rent, and so they didn't do it. And so to say that we've reverted to the mean somehow is indicative of this foreclosure and housing crisis, it's just not true. All right, we got more to go. When we come back, we'll talk about the FDA and peptides. I'm Elijah Haar on Eric Erickson.
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3: cheapest food instead of healthier options. Starting January 1st, schools can now consider nutrition, freshness, local produce, and students' cultural preferences when buying food. Supporters say the law will make school lunches healthier while helping California farmers and small businesses. I'm Dina Kodiak.
2: New developments in the deadly shooting in Seattle last night at a food festival. Scott Carr has the latest.
4: Court documents are showing there were three suspects in last night's chaotic shooting near Seattle's Space Needle, and one of them was killed. That shooting during the Bite of Seattle Festival left three people dead and at least four others injured. A 15-year-old suspect made a first appearance in juvenile court today. Police are still working to identify a second suspect.
2: That's Scott Carr reporting. President Trump traveling to Oakland County, Michigan to visit the General Motors campus in Milford, where he reiterated his support for American auto workers.
5: I'm honored to be the first sitting president to visit one of the most storied places in the history of American auto making, and that's the world famous General Motors Proving Ground.
2: The president also touting his handling of national economy while defending his tariff policies on foreign vehicles. KOGO News Time, 6:32.
3: On the 805 South at Murray Ridge, told you about this crash, and now they're updating it, saying it's blocking the left lane. Now, once you're past it, though, not bad all the way into Chula Vista. 805 South, Sorrento Valley to Chula Vista. It's going to take about 19 minutes. On the 8 East at 15, got that stall cleared. On the 15 South of Claremont Mesa, trying to clear that stall from the left lane. And a Mira Mesa on the 15 South at Mira Mesa. A big roll of carpet is going to be in the two right lanes. Your 5 Southbound, Sorrento Valley to downtown is going to take you 14 minutes. 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
2: KOGO's updated San Diego weather. That heat advisory expected to end at 7 o'clock. National Weather Service says a beach hazard statement remains in effect through Wednesday. Low clouds return tonight and in the morning. They will clear. Coastal highs in the mid-70s. Inland valleys, highs mid to upper 80s. In the deserts, expect the one teens. Right now, downtown, it is 75 degrees. I'm Phil Farrar. 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
1: Welcome back to KW. I'm sorry, welcome back to the Eric Erickson Show. A little bit of old habits slipping in there. Lots to get into. We've already talked about a few of these things. Some fun stuff. You haven't seen the news. We'll dig into it next hour. Dr. Fauci has got some of his diaries that have been revealed. I knew that he was really into himself. I don't think I knew how much into himself he was. We'll dig into that a little bit next hour. But where I wanted to start right now is I want to talk a little bit about something that happened Thursday and Friday. A lot of you may or may not, you probably know a little bit about peptides. You've heard about peptides. You don't really know what they are. The FDA on Thursday and Friday under Robert F. Kennedy reviewed and made recommendations to approve six out of the seven peptides they looked at on Thursday and Friday. I want to dig into this because this is, in my mind, maybe the most significant change to healthcare that we could see in a decade. So let's start back and look at what are peptides. For those of you who don't know, you've heard about them. It sounds, I don't know, is that like steroids? It's not. Peptides have been around for a very long time. The first peptide that a lot of people took was insulin. And lately, you've heard about peptides. You've heard about things like GLP-1s, Ozempic, Mounjaro, tirzepatide. Like, we know about them. They're slowly, you know, everybody on your Facebook feed that has lost weight, suddenly everybody's like, I don't want to say good job going to the gym because I assume they're just on the shot. But it's clearly had an impact on the nation. In fact, I think for maybe the first time in our lifetime, we've seen the number of people that are obese in the United States of America has declined. I know there's a lot of people that never thought that would happen, but we're seeing it now. So the question is, okay, if these GLP-1s are obviously having an impact on weight loss, and we all know everybody who is on insulin, that's a very common, then well, what else is out there? And the answer is there's a ton out there in the peptide community. And RFK, when he came into the administration, he said, hey, we are going to make America healthy again. And I will just, as an aside, I think RFK, of the cabinet that Donald Trump has put together, of the ones I had low expectations for RFK. I was like, look, he's a Democrat. He was an environmental lawyer. I don't know how he's going to be. He has been one of the three most effective members that Donald Trump has appointed, and I think you'd be hard-pressed to find somebody to argue against it. You know, since he's been there, they've consolidated the number of shots they recommend that children get their first year or two of life, brought it more in line with a lot of the other developed industrial nations. His effect on the food industry has been dramatic. Getting people to switch from seed oils to beef tallow, getting them to take dyes out of certain things. He has had a massive effect. But I think his effect on peptides is going to be bigger than anything else. Because here's the deal. For years, I would say probably for decades, people in certain spaces knew about the benefits of these peptides. The bodybuilding era, Hollywood, a lot of foreign countries, Russia and things like that, they've been using peptides for years. And there's Jeremy Renner, who is a famous actor. He was in the Avengers. He's been in a bunch of stuff, SWAT. A few years ago, he got run over by a snowplow. Broke 38 bones, multiple surgeries. Doctors told him, we don't know if you'll ever walk again. And he's made a full recovery. And when they were asked about it, one of the things he talked about were some peptides that helped fix his body. Joe Rogan, same conversation. Year or two ago, he has a guy on. They talk about peptides. He said, well, I was supposed to have shoulder surgery. I started taking this thing called BPC-157. Within a few weeks, there's less pain. Eventually, we canceled the surgery. And they're right. And here's the deal. For years, these were what's called research only. And so people in Hollywood, athletes, the famous celebrities, they were doing their own research. But they were you know, losing weight, fixing broken body parts, repairing skin, face. A lot of times, you see these people, and you're like, oh, my gosh, they look like they haven't aged. Well, there are peptides that help with that. And these aren't synthetic, you know, chemicals. These are amino acids. And so when RFK got selected to work in the Trump administration, that was one of the things he said from the beginning. Look, we are going to try and get some of these things approved. And look, we all know why they've not been approved. They've not been approved because a lot of the larger entities, people like Big Pharma, you know, they have a financial interest in making sure that they can continue to sell stuff. And look, it's a lot like when I always joke, and I've got a lot of friends that are chiropractors, but I'm like, you guys really want to relieve the symptoms, but if you fix somebody, they're not going to come back to you, am I right? Now, that's that. I'm sure I'm offending the chiropractors now, but the truth of the matter is, a lot of the stuff in the medical industry fixes symptoms downstream from problems. And the beautiful thing about a lot of these peptides is they fix the underlying problem and all the downstream symptoms go away. Now, the downside of peptides, the upside to us, the downside for the pharmacy industry is they don't cost a lot. You can get a lot of these things. You can try. If they fix you, they're a fairly cheap and inexpensive way to get fixed. And that's one of the reasons, like, look, the Eli Lilly is doing massive research on weight loss drugs. They did it on the other ones. They're in final round testing on this retatrutide, which I think will be the greatest weight loss drug. I think it will be exponentially better than Ozempic, Mounjaro. Tirzepatide, it'll be a little different, and I think better than tirzepatide, but I think they will be similar to each other. But Robert Kennedy says, okay, we're going to do this thing. We're going to get the FDA to approve this because the American public deserve to have opportunities to get this. And frankly, for the Biden administration, they banned all this stuff. So to catch you up at where we are last Thursday and Friday, last year the FDA said we are going to reschedule them from banned to research only, which means if you want a peptide, you can order it. You have to like get online and say, I'm a researcher, I have a lab, whatever. And then they just send you a little bottle of powder. And you have to figure out, it's a very convoluted process. You have to figure out how to get your bacteriostatic water and your swipe, your syringes and your wipes and recreate itself. But it's all, there's no instructions. It's all just friends of friends being like, this is how you do it. And so now Donald Trump and RFK and the FDA have to make a decision. Are we going to go backwards and do what the Biden administration did and ban everything? Or we're going to legalize this and allow people to go to whatever entities they want to go to, their doctors, their pharmacists, their health clinics, and say, I want to try this new thing. And so that's what the FDA was looking at last week. So they had seven different peptides they were considering. And here's where it gets gnarly. You know how we talk about the deep state, the bureaucracy, the entrenched people that just absolutely hate Donald Trump? Well, that organization, that those entities, their entire goal was to make sure that this stuff did not happen. And they produced a paper saying, look, none of these are any good. We don't like them. Here's why they should never be approved. And then in response to that, RFK added an assortment of new members to the committee and said, look, we're going to have a fair, I get it, you bureaucracy, you guys don't want to do this, but we think it's the right thing to do. So last week, and I'm going to rattle off some names. If you know peptides, you know these. If you don't know peptides, you'll have no idea what I'm talking about. BPC-157, KBV, TB-500, MOTC, Epitalon, and Cemex all got the thumbs up from the recommendation committee. Now, what's that mean to you? That means that is probably, you know, a few months away, but at some point, I think the FDA is going to tell American compounders, great, you can start making this stuff, and doctors can start prescribing. The biggest one of these is obviously BPC-157. If you know anything about injury recovery, BPC-157 is the one that has showed the most promise. It has been utilized. You've got KBV and TB-500. Those are outstanding for inflammation reduction. A lot of times those three are packaged together. Sometimes they're packaged with a fourth thing called GHKCU. It's a copper peptide. It's good for skin and nails. But that is, in my mind, as we look at peptides in general, most peptides, it's insulin or it's weight loss. There's so many other uses and there's so many other peptides. But I think that one, more than any other, is going to have a national, multi-generational effect on U.S. People in the United States, because you're going to find out, look, I don't have to go and get injections. I don't have to go and get physical therapy, chiropractic care the rest of my life. low back injuries, shoulder injuries, elbow injury, things like that. This stuff works. It works quickly and it works permanently. And it's not terribly expensive. And if you can manage to give yourself an injection, which most of this stuff requires you to give yourself an injection, you're going to find out really quickly how valuable this is. And that's, you talk about just scratching the surface. These six that were approved, MOTC is great for cellular rejuvenation and mitochondrial repair. We're talking about things that affect your entire body. And there's a whole nother batch, I think, in the spring that they're going to take a look at. But if you ever want to get into looking into the peptide space, your mind is going to be blown because there's a whole world out there of treatment, of healthcare that you don't know about unless you're into, you know, the alternative medicine lifestyle. And I grew up with a family that was really into the alternative medicine lifestyle. And I knew things about colloidal silver as a kid. I've heard of Rife machine. Like I know all about this stuff. And I'm somewhere between all alternative and somewhat traditional. But I can tell you in this space, RFK's push to have the FDA approve these peptides is going to have a massive impact way beyond the time that Trump is president. Because once this stuff is in production and people are getting it, and there's going to be mountains of evidence from these people being like, look, I'm fixed, I'm better. Oh, my lower back is better. My shoulder's better. My elbow's better. My wrist don't hurt. You're going to have a variety of different people going out there and be like, how did we not know about this? Why did nobody tell us about it until just now? And I think putting that genie back in the bottle is basically impossible if you are the industry, the FDA, whoever's the next president, and if they try to pull the reins on this, I think they will fail in a massive way. I think this is the legacy of Robert F. Kennedy and somewhat of Donald Trump will be a whole change to the healthcare system. All right. We're going to be right back. A few minutes more left in this hour of the show. Again, we got so many things to talk about today, but we got to talk a little bit about Donald Trump was in fine form this weekend for the makeup of the White House Correspondents' Dinner. We'll come back. We'll talk about that right after these messages.
0: Well connected and well respected. It's Eric Erickson live every weekday.
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4: Taking a look at your traffic in Carlsbad on the 5 North to the 78 East Connector. Heads up, I got a gas tank or a gas container. It's going to be sitting in the left lane of that transition. On your 78 eastbound from the 5 to the 15, not a bad ride. It's only 15 minutes. On the 805 South at Murray Ridge, trying to get that crash cleared from the left lane. Your 805 South Sorrento Valley to Chula Vista is 17 minutes. 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
1: Welcome back to the Eric Erickson Show, heard coast to coast. This weekend was the White House Correspondents' Dinner. Donald Trump, famously, we remember the one in April. There was a shooter, a guy that interrupted. Trump's like, we're not going to be cowed by political violence. We're going to do this thing again. We're going to do it right. So they did it this weekend. And unsurprisingly, if you look at the headlines from the White House Correspondents' Dinner, if you look at the news reports from the White House Correspondents' Dinner, it's a bunch of headlines. Oh, Donald Trump bombed. He was very unpopular. His jokes weren't funny. They were over the line. You know, it's the traditional bit. But the White House Correspondents' Dinner, I've never understood the fascination with it. But I can tell you, the White House Correspondents' Dinner, for us in the Midwest who don't know D.C., there is a long I think the White House Correspondents' Dinner is more integrally tied to Donald Trump, to his presidency, to his belief in why he ran than we all talk about on the reg. Let me take you back. Do you remember back a few years ago, Obama was president? I think this was in maybe 2011. And the White House Correspondents' Dinner was going to go on, and Obama, the president, always speaks at it. And look, Obama was a celebrity guy. And so he had called a bunch of his favorite comedians in Hollywood and was like, help me write my jokes. I don't think he wrote the jokes on his own. So he gets up there, and Donald Trump is there. I think he was a guest of maybe the Washington Post or somebody. This was back, you know, but this was before Trump had ever run for anything. He's the apprentice guy. He's a New York billionaire. Kind of just CNBC type of dude. But he'd been calling out Obama and talking about, oh, does he have a birth certificate? Obama didn't like it. So Obama gets out there and he basically trains his fire on Trump. He's right, has all these jokes about how dumb Trump is and how embarrassing he is. Again, if you thought Donald Trump's jokes are not that funny, you would listen to these and be like, well, they're not that funny either. This was a personal, visceral attack on Donald Trump, because Barack Obama just didn't like him. And the problem was, it wasn't just that Obama didn't like him. It was that, and it wasn't just that Obama told jokes about him. The main comedian then got up, picks up the baton from Obama, and starts going after Trump. Now, here's the deal. Donald Trump has been in roasts before. You know, like you can see these roasts on Comedy Central. It's not uncommon for him to be in. But the problem with the White House Correspondents' Dinner is, it was a roast of one person, Donald Trump, and he wasn't told, you're getting roasted tonight. And they laid into him, and they laid into him, and they laid into him. And when the event was over, if you ask Donald Trump, he'll be like, oh, that's not the night I decided to run. And once Romney lost, then I started deciding I was going to run. That's not true. The night Donald Trump, in my mind, decided to run for president is the White House Correspondents' Dinner, because they were so angry. They're like, we're going to make fun of one person. We're going to pick on one person that we don't like. We're going to remind him that Washington is united. Hollywood is united. You're not cool enough to hang out at our events. And if you look at the way Donald Trump, the way he ran for president in 16, the way he ran in 20, the way he ran in 24, the way he has governed for almost 6 years, his reaction to the elites, the entire impetus for the campaign, the conversations about the deep state, the us versus them, it is all summed up in that move where the Hollywood elites and the D.C. intelligentsia get together and say, we're going after one guy because we just want to make an example of him. And most of us would have pulled up the drawbridge and be like, I am never going to be involved in D.C. stuff again. I'm going home. We have $1 billion and a bunch of hotels. I don't need this. But Donald Trump's a little different than all of us. And Donald Trump is like, look, I can show them. And look, if you had, you know, he had a rich dad, I know that. But if you had created a $1 billion empire like Trump had done, and then you'd gotten the chance to go on TV and you'd had the number one TV show in America for, what, 7 years in a row? I mean, The Apprentice was literally number one ratings for darn near a decade. There's nothing you don't think you can do. And so, unlike a lot of us who've been like, look, politics is horrible. I'm getting out of it. I hate everybody. I'm going to just go back to my great life where I'm crushing it. Donald Trump's like, you know what? I can do anything. There's nothing I can't do, and I'm going to show them. And he comes back, and look at it. Look at the way he puts pictures in the White House of Barack Obama and Joe Biden. He dislikes these people immensely because they personally went after him and tried to embarrass him. And for every time a Democrat talks about how much they hate Donald Trump, I'm like, well, you are the people that created Donald Trump. Two more hours of the show to go. I'm Elijah Haar, filling in for Eric Erickson. We'll chat after the top of the air news.
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8: A break in fighting. I'm Lisa Lucera, Fox News. President Trump hits the pause button on strikes against Iran.
9: There were no U.S. airstrikes carried out against Iran over the weekend. President Trump says the pause is because good talks are happening.
10: I think there's a good chance that something could happen. And if it does, good. If it doesn't, we go back to doing what we were doing 2 days ago.
9: Aboard Air Force One, the president tells me he's not losing patience with Iran.
10: I have plenty of time. Their whole shoreline's wiped out. The strait is in very good shape.
9: Iran has targeted commercial vessels in the Strait of Hormuz, a key shipping lane for about 20% of the world's oil and gas.
8: Fox's Jared Halpern traveling with the president. Ukraine's President Volodymyr Zelensky heading to Washington tomorrow with what he says is evidence Russia is aiding Iran in its strikes against the U.S., including satellite imagery of U.S. bases in the Middle East. Zelensky is set to attend Senator Lindsey Graham's funeral. The man convicted of killing four University of Idaho students in 2022 wants to change his plea to not guilty. Ryan Koberger has filed a petition to reopen his case.
11: The former criminology student who is serving four life sentences telling the New York Times he'll argue he had bad counsel, claiming he's innocent and was misled into pleading guilty to the 2022 fatal stabbings.
8: Fox's Kristen Goodwin. At trial, prosecutors presented evidence which included Koberger's DNA found on a knife sheath found at the scene. In exchange for his guilty plea, prosecutors agreed they would not seek the death penalty. The FAA says seats on hundreds of Boeing 737 MAX jets registered in the U.S. may need inspections in case they were incorrectly installed, saying if they're not in right, the seats could injure passengers and crew members during an emergency landing. 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

0: Today on the Eric Erickson Show, he was the youngest House Speaker in the nation before he took to the airwaves, and a powerlifting dad of five. 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
1: Welcome back to the Eric Erickson Show, heard from the East Coast all the way to the left coast. I'm Elijah Haar, happy to fill in. You know, I have, when you fill in on a show, you usually have this giant list of all the topics you're going to cover. And every once in a while, a curveball gets thrown your way. A big news story pops. And kudos to Senator Rand Paul. He picked, in the last hour, he picked today to say, I'm going to release Dr. Anthony Fauci's diary notes during COVID. And let me tell you, ladies and gentlemen, it's a treasure trove of good stuff. Now, we've talked before, there's a lot of people that don't like relitigating what happened during COVID, and I understand that. A lot of people got very spooked, a lot of people made dumb decisions, and a lot of people regret what they did. But it is incumbent on us as a country, and particularly as conservatives, to go back and say, look, we have to make sure that the mistakes and the bad decisions that our federal government and our state governments and our local governments made in overreacting to this are not replicated for future generations. It's critical. We have not seen a situation like that in our country in our lifetime. Not when SARS or mad cow, you name all the other quote-unquote epidemics that were out there, we reacted differently to COVID than all of them. And now when we look back, look, people get COVID. It's like, okay, you got a cough, we'll see you at home, or we'll see you back at the office in a week or two. Like, we treat it the way it should. And look, there were people with high exposure to this, whether you were elderly, you had respiratory distress, whatever it was. There were people that were in danger if they got COVID. But by and large, the vast majority of Americans were never in danger. And especially not younger people, people in really good health. They were never in danger. And what we did is we treated it like it was SARS, like it was some death blow. And it was so important that we changed the way we operated as a country. I mean, if you go back and you think about it, we forget really quickly. I remember churches being told, not only can you not meet in your building, you can't meet outside, you can't meet in a field. Like, we did things that our country has never done in 250 years. Think about how many people passed away alone, occasionally getting looked through a glass at someone else. I mean, it's crazy. And so people are always, whenever I bring up Fauci or COVID, do we have to talk? But we do, because we have to say, look, we can do better. We shouldn't have reacted the way we did then. And look, I'm not an anti-vaxxer. I'm not an anti-safety person. I am an anti-big government extremist. And that is what happened, is a lot of people used that opportunity to say, we are going to swell the ability of our government agency, whether it's spending money, applying regulations, tamping down an industry we hated, promoting an industry we liked. They used COVID for their own purposes, and we can't let that happen again. Looking at this diary, there are a lot of things. I've said for a long time, I think Dr. Anthony Fauci is probably guilty of... Look, he got pardoned by Joe Biden right at the end of his period of time in office, not because he's trying to protect himself from evil Donald Trump. He got pardoned because he did things that were likely going to end up putting him in the bullseye. And looking at his diary, so here's an entry on Dr. Fauci's diary where he says COVID's fatality rate is 0.2%. Under oath, a week later, he says, it's like 2 to 2.5%. February 8th, in his own dialogue, he says 0.2%. That's the fatality rate. That means that if 1,000 people get it, 2 are going to die. March 10th, just a few weeks later, he goes on Sean Hannity and says the mortality rate is about 2 to 2.5%. It may be closer to 1%, but even if it's 1%, it's 10 times more lethal than the seasonal flu, but it wasn't. Next day, he goes to Congress. The stated fatality rate of this overall is about 3%. He's writing in his diary that it's 0.2%, and he's going to Congress and saying 3%. This is a guy who was doing this for a serious reason. Now, the funny thing is, I think the part of his diary that really gets me the most is how he was in love with himself. He had an entry on there in mid-March where he talked about himself. Press conference after was highly attended. Stock market dropped by 3,000 points. Biggest percentage drop in history. This guy was cataloging everything that happened during the period of time that it was happening. And he was so excited to do all this stuff. Look at his early March. March 21, deaths, 9,800. Right after he says that, this is quoting from his diary, big front page article about me appeared in the Washington Post. Very flattering. My national and international fame is explosive and unimaginable.

I wasn't near. He goes on TV and he says, this is a direct quote from a TV appearance, July 26, 2022. First of all, I didn't recommend locking anything down. But if you go back to his diary, he says, I convinced New York City mayor and California governor to close schools and restaurants. I mean, think about it. This is a guy who's straight up lying on national TV. As often as he can, he's finding a way to rewrite the story so it looks better for him in hindsight. And again, a guy who had basically fallen in love with his own belief in himself. And he comes back years later trying to rewrite history. So as we go through all this, with the other thing that you could look at is you can look at what happened. Look at the media, the way the media treated Dr. Fauci. If you go through his diary, you can find, we talk about the media and the bias in the media. And people are like, oh, I don't know if it's that bad. This is amazing. Dana Bash from CNN emails Fauci quotes about how, quote, Jim Jordan trips over himself trying to debate Anthony Fauci. It's a total love fest. CBS chief medical correspondent asked Fauci to prep him for his own interview on CBS Morning News. Basically, it's like, hey, I want to talk about you in the best possible light. Give me some facts to make you sound good. After a Fauci appearance on Laura Ingraham's show, Jake Tapper texts him and says, hard to believe, and he mentions, hard to believe so-and-so went to Dartmouth, isn't it? All of us alumni are very proud, sarcastic. He's making fun of his own media colleagues because Dr. Fauci is the guy school, and he's doing it to Dr. Fauci. Fauci brushes off a Trump retweet calling him a fraud, and George Stephanopoulos texts him directly, thank you, Tony, so impressive. Andrew Mitchell calls himself very apologetic for not having booked him, having assumed he declined because he's higher than her show, he's better than her show. I mean, it goes on and on and on. Fauci saved in his scrapbook a snippet from Jimmy Kimmel's Time 100 entry celebrating. I mean, you can go through this. Tom Elliott has a fantastic thread of every media person in the book, what that means, what they said. It's an indictment of the. They were obsessed. They were as into the cult of Dr. Anthony Fauci as Dr. Anthony Fauci was. And when you get a chance to peer behind the mask at these people, you realize how to look. He cared more about his editorials, his op-eds, his headlines, his interviews than he did about getting the facts. You remember the six feet, stay away from everybody, social distancing, all that kind of stuff. Do you remember not long ago, a couple years ago, Fauci comes out and they're like, how'd you come up with 6 feet? He's like, I don't know. We were just in a room. We were like, oh, let's pick a number. There was literally zero medical backing for his decision to say we should all and today, even today, you can go into gas stations, grocery, you'll see the signs still in the bathroom, 6 feet, stay 6 feet away. They got the old stepping poles on the doors so you don't have to touch them. You remember the arrows in the supermarket? You had to walk this way in this row and the other way in the other. Like, it was crazy stuff. It was and the problem, and this is why I will never let go of that era. Because we as a country need to make sure that it never happens again. That these organizations, these government entities are never given the power again that they had during that period of time. We cannot let that happen. If we do, then it's really on us. We lost so much freedom during that period of time. And we've slowly clawed pieces of it back. And thank God Trump wins again. Dr. Oz is running HHS. You've got Robert Kennedy running the FDA. They're taking back ground. Their freedom is slowly returning to them. We can't go back to a situation like that again. And so that's because of that, we can never move on. We will always have to remember this as a beachhead moment for government overreach in the United States of America. And reading it, thank God for Senator Paul, because this, reading this is just amazing. You've learned so much about what happened from reading his diaries. All right, we're going to be back. We got a lot more to go this hour. We're talking about the big landmark lawsuit against Meta.

0: going on. We'll talk about what happened. There was a tragedy last night in the NFL. We'll talk about that. Talked about the Odyssey movie. So much more to go. I'm Elijah Haar, filling in for Eric Erickson, and we'll be right back.
1: 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Eric Erickson is live every weekday.
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1: Welcome back to everybody tuning in to the Eric Erickson Show today, Elijah Haar. You know, I think all of us a little frustrated watching government spending continue to spiral up and up. It doesn't matter, Republican president, Democratic president. It seems to get higher. And I think what really gets under our skin is when you read about waste, fraud, and abuse. I watched the Nick Shirley videos from Minnesota just like you did, heard all about Somalian daycare fraud. California, it's the Medicaid embezzlement, home health aid fraud in Ohio. It's everywhere. It's everywhere you look. The money is just flowing into, and it's almost like the kid who keeps trying to put his fingers in the holes and stopping the water. And then no matter what we do, it feels like it's not enough. Senator Joni Ernst actually put out a thing yesterday. And this might blow your mind. If fraud, just fraud itself, was a government agency, the Department of Fraud would be the fifth largest agency in the country. Think about that. You got Health and Human Services, you got the Social Security Administration, you got the Treasury, you got the Pentagon. Then you have fraud. It's fifth. You want to know we lose more money to fraud than on the VA, the USDA, the Department of Transportation? Think about that. We are right now demonstrably costing ourselves about $500 billion a year in fraud out of the individual annual budget. That is a mind-blowing number. Now, listen, you've got the vice president. He's got his fraud task force. You had DOGE around for a little while. You've got some government oversight people in the Senate and the U.S. House. They're going after it. But it should make America so angry, so frustrated that this is going on. The fact that we have not marched on Washington, and listen, I understand frustrations because this is what happens. You vote for somebody, you elect somebody, they go up there, and then nothing changes. And these people that are in Washington, D.C., you ever heard the term in cycle, out of cycle? If they're not running for re-election, they're not in cycle. And so what you have is, it's almost like a little game where it's like, well, I'm up for re-election, so I got to go out there and I got to tell everybody how we're trying to cut fraud, or I got to be on some test. And the other people, you don't have to worry about it quite so much. There's a reason that we can't afford to pay our bills as a country. And it's not because the American people aren't sending enough tax revenue to Washington, D.C. They are. We are. I love the term we, especially when it refers to my fellow taxpayers. I'm a recovering politician. We means us, the citizens, the taxpayers, the residents. It does not mean we, the country club Republicans, the corporate bureaucracy, the people in power. And we are due for yet another round of people saying we have to change out the incumbents in D.C., as they continue to waste our money. All right, we're almost out of time. We're going to come back. We've got to talk about this groundbreaking lawsuit against Facebook and Instagram next time, Elijah Haar.
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3: Fox News, I'm Ted Lindner. The Pentagon continues its pause in strikes against Iran. Fox's Steve Harrigan.
4: After some heavy fighting now for the past 2 weeks, it has been largely quiet for the past 3 days. No signs of U.S. attacks going into Iran. No Iran strikes against U.S. positions. This after 13 straight days of U.S. attacks against Iranian positions.
3: President Trump says Iranian leadership is ready to talk because of the relentless U.S. strikes. President Trump traveled to Michigan on Monday, visiting a GM facility in the battleground state, where he touted the success of the auto industry under his administration.
5: There are more Americans working today in the United States of America than at any time in history. How about that? That's, to me, that's a stat that's hard to beat.
3: Labor economists, though, continue to warn persistent import levies continue to promote broader consumer affordability concerns. 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
1: Welcome back to the Eric Erickson Show, heard coast to coast. There's a landmark lawsuit taking place. I think they started jury selection last week. Opening arguments are today, probably going on right now, in the state of Tennessee. In the state of Tennessee, Tennessee is suing Meta. Now, if you know anything about Meta, Meta is the parent company for Facebook and Instagram. This is probably the two large, I don't know where TikTok ranks, but I'm guessing these are the two largest social media companies in the country. And like a lot of other states, the state of Tennessee is suing Meta. They're suing them for harming young people, causing increased levels of depression, anxiety, hyperactivity, lack of sleep, and other mental harms. Now, I know some of you are like, whoa, whoa, whoa. This should not be the purview of the government. This is the purview of parents. And they should be responsible. I want to tell you that this case is about a lot more than just parental involvement. Tennessee, and like I said, there are 42 states suing the company. So this is not a Democrat or a Republican. This is an everybody is going after them. And they specifically point at the leadership in Meta and Mark Zuckerberg in knowing, and this is a quote directly from them, knowing that Instagram was on balance harmful to users and especially ruinous for young women. And despite having all of that information, Meta chose not to make the information public. In fact, they buried it. They limited internal access to alarming findings because they wanted to mitigate the risk that the information would get out there. In one report, the company made the impression that bullying and harassment on Instagram were extremely rare. And they said that at the same time that an internal survey showed that within a week, more than a quarter of all users witnessed bullying on the platform. 8% of all users of Instagram were bullied. 12% of all users received unwelcome advances. And they tried to bury this information as deeply as possible so nobody would know. This morning, they started the opening statements. And the Attorney General of Tennessee, Jonathan Scrimeti, said, listen, Meta designed Instagram, designed it to harm children and hide the risk from the children to the parents because it made them money. The state claims that Meta used technology to track users' actions to external websites to figure out where to get advertising. And as he said, look, children understand gas pedals. They don't understand the brakes. The children's brains are not developed until, really, the truth of the matter is, I think the brainstem finishes development at 25. And what we're doing is we're creating a dopamine culture, a dopamine society where you crave that next hit. And children don't understand that they're being manipulated by these national entities to do more searches, to make more clicks, to try to get people to click on their stuff. And in a dopamine culture, nothing, this is the opposite of reading a long book. This is, I have to be entertained constantly, and I can't pull away from it. The state, Tennessee, showed two separate internal documents from Meta in 2017. And the document showed that the research found issues surrounding well-being, deceptive app design elements. And what did they do? They hid that stuff. In fact, back in 2016, they said that the top priority from the company was to increase the amount of time that teens spent on their app. In 2023, now this is specific to the state of Tennessee, but these numbers to me are numbers that are indicative of problems in other states. I'm from Missouri. Eric's from Georgia. These numbers are going to be consistent across the country. In 2023, 43% of teens in Tennessee felt sad and hopeless. Over 50% of girls felt that way. Almost 20% of Tennessee teens made a plan of how they would attempt suicide that year. Now, listen, obviously we're not saying it's just Instagram, it's any of that stuff. But let's pull back for a minute. I want you to think about, I'm 44 years old. I think that's right. Yeah, 44. Think about when we were kids. If kids were mean to you at school, if they took your lunch money, they made fun of your clothes, when you left school, it was like, whew, I made it through another day. Now, sometimes you'd go to the park and you'd see him again and he hated it. Sometimes it was your friends, you hated that. But you basically, like, weekends, I could escape it on the weekends and escape it at night. When everybody but you got invited to a party, you'd find about it the next day, you'd be bummed, but whatever. But it's not like that anymore. Bullying never turns off now. It's on social media constantly. When kids have a party, they're live streaming it. People are posting pictures. In the moment, you're getting hit over the head. And Instagram knew this, and Meta knew this, and Facebook knew this, and they didn't care because they were making money, and their goal was to increase the time that teenagers were on this. Now, again, I know I can hear, without even talking to people, their response. I know how this goes. The response is that this is for the parents. Parents shouldn't let their kids on social media. It's dangerous and all that kind of stuff. And I don't disagree. Look, I've got a bunch of kids. I'm super anti-social media with them. I'm constantly reminding them about how dangerous this is and things like that. But not everybody's like that. We can't presume that every child has a great home situation where they warn them, look, you're not mature enough to handle this. You're not ready to handle this. It's going to be damaging to you. We can't assume that. In fact, that to me is the fundamental underarching foundational reason that conservatism exists. Like if you think about what's a conservative, oh, small government, yeah, low taxes, yeah, less spending, yeah, pro-life. Wait, why are we pro-life? Because the foundational aspect of a conservative is that government should be small, it should do a few things, it should do those things really, really, really well. And one of the things that we all agree it should do is it should protect the innocent. The innocent right to life, the innocence of children, all of those things are critical as a conservative. And I remember, you think back 20 years ago, think back when you know, there were Joe Camel ads in kids' magazines. And at some point, we were like, guys, kids are dumb. If you advertise smoking to them, they're going to smoke. If you advertise drinking to them, they're going to drink. And we fast forward 20 years and we found the 21st century version of that same dopamine hit and said, let's start advertising Instagram to them. Let's find the kids that don't have a clue how to control themselves. Look, there's a plenty of parents and adults that don't know how to manage social media and they're the same issue. But you know what? At least they had a chance when they were kids. They grew up. They didn't have that all the time. Maybe they watched Saturday morning cartoons, but they weren't zombies like we have today. We have a whole generation of people today that don't know how to function without a screen in front of their face. They have an inability to read a book because there's not something new every second. I mean, think about it. When I was growing up, going to the movies was a big deal. And then it became TV shows. And now it's just scrolling on Instagram reels 6 to 10 seconds at a time. There's no ability to think beyond that. And we have trained a generation of children. That's normal. And it's not just that we've ruined their brain and their ability to like think critically, but we've also opened them up to an entire industry of predators, of abusers, of people who ruin them. The stories are... And if you look, what's the latest trend around the country when it comes to schools? It's to ban cell phones from schools. Dozens of states have done this. It's sort of become the expectations. Look, kids shouldn't have cell phones in schools. We've known this forever. Let's do it. But if you look at the bullying that you see happen, it's not texting that's the bully. It's social media. people get beat up, and they get online and they see 20 different videos of them getting beat up at school. You can't escape it. You can't go home. You can't go anywhere because the internet follows you. The social medias follow you. Everybody's like, did you see this video? It's shared around. And Meta and Instagram and Facebook, they knew this. They knew it. They knew it. And there's a reason that 42 states sued. New Mexico already hit them for about $400 million. Tennessee's the next one. They've got their first witness, I believe it's coming up today, maybe tomorrow, is a whistleblower is going to talk about exactly what happened. But the documents that they've produced show exactly what everybody suspects. It's the same thing when you had these big class action lawsuits in the 50s and the 60s. Think about Aaron Brockovich. People know. Corporations know that the damage they're doing. And they say, look, we're going to try to hide that. We're going to do it anyways because we make a lot of money. You think about, like, back, you know, they had those famous car class action lawsuits where the people are like, listen, we know a certain amount of people are going to die from this, but it's saving us a bunch of money, and it's a risk we're willing to take. That's what this modern version of that is. And for conservatives, we should welcome that there's an attempt to go back after these bad actors. Look, there's ways to fix things in the real world. A lot of people are like, oh, why don't we just pass a law? Well, that's not always the way to fix it. There's really two ways to fix bad actors. You can pass a law and ban what they did, or you can sue them in court. Those are really the two ways. And we have to push back because, again, we've got a generation of people. Their brain's not fully developed. They've been bullied, abused. And we've provided, and we knew, look, we are figuring out ways to improve their access, to get them to click more things, to get them to add more friends, to share more photos. Like, we have, it used to be, I mean, if you had pictures of you as a kid, you might have 12 when you graduated high school that were left over. Your mom saved a few of them. Now it's thousands and thousands and thousands. They're all on social media. There's no way to get away from the mistakes you made as a kid we have changed the fabric of childhood in the United States of America. So I'm following this case with a lot of interest because I think it's really important to see how states respond to bad actors. And I think this case, even more so than the case in New Mexico, which was kind of the opening stanza of this song, I'm excited to see where this case goes. When we come back, I'm a little long here. When we come back, I want to talk about, I think kids these days, I think they're actually improving. I think we went through a 10 or 15 year period where things got worse. I think they're actually improving. I want to tell you some stories when I come back, talk about how I think kids are improving. And then don't forget, in the next hour of the show, I'm really excited. We're going to have U.S. Senate Budget Chair Ron Johnson on to talk about the third reconciliation package. That'll be at the top of next hour. When we come back, we'll talk about why the kids are going to be okay. I'm Elijah Haar, filling in for Eric Erickson.
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1: Welcome back to Eric Erickson's show. In the last segment, we were talking about this groundbreaking lawsuit against Meta. How this national corporation, international frankly, basically said, look, we know our product is damaging kids, it's ruining their brains, it's opening them up to abuse, it's opening them up to predators, but we're going to hide that information because we're going to try to make more money, we have to increase their amount of time on our products. And I'll tell you, you know, there for a long period of time, there was this feeling in the pit of a lot of people's stomach that we are ruining the youth. And I think that's, you know, look, every generation is like, oh, the kids these days. I mean, that's been a story as old as time. First, it was they were watching the Beatles and the Stones and Elvis, and then it was the, you know, the grunge move. Every generation thinks the generation after them is in real trouble. But I got to say, I took a family vacation, a few weeks ago to the Gulf of America, and we did a road trip. You know, gas prices are high, didn't want to pay for flights, so we're like, look, we'll just jump in the car, got a big Yukon, we'll drive, about 12 hours down there, but we'll drive it. My son's 15 years old, and I got him for, I'm super anti-technology, so instead of a phone, I gave him an iPod for Christmas. I'm like, look, you can listen to music, talk radio, whatever you want to listen to, podcasts, you name it. So on the trip, he takes his iPod and he takes a book. He had checked out a book from the library. It's Charlie Kirk's book, Stop in the Name of the God, or something like that. And it's basically about how he started focusing on keeping the Sabbath holy. Look, I got to take a break from my phone. And so we go down, we have dinner in New Orleans, we spend a day in Gulfport, Mississippi, we spend a few days in Pensacola Beach, we drive back. We're coming back into the Midwest, and I was like, you know, he takes off his iPod, wraps the cord around it, and I was like, oh, well, what have you been listening to? And he's like, you know, he's like, I've listened to a few podcasts by Tucker Carlson, I've listened to a few podcasts by Matt Walsh, I've listened to a podcast from Ben Sasse, the former senator who's got pancreatic cancer, and I finished my Charlie Kirk book. And all I could think is like, man, this is like a really optimistic feeling he's given me. That he, look, when your kids get old, all you really want is you're like, oh, I hope they like me. I hope we still hang out on Christmas and Thanksgiving. I hope they're close to their siblings. I hope they're well adjusted. You have all these thoughts. But more than anything, like more than that, will they like me or are we going to be buddies or where are they going to live? You're like, look, I want them to love Jesus and to be a good person. Like, that's what you want your kids to turn into. And I was just thinking, I'm like, man, that makes me feel really optimistic. Like, he's getting all this good, you know, theological and policy input. And so I started looking at some of the stats. And I've heard this anecdotally from people, that kids are getting more involved in church than ever before. There was a Barna Group survey that went up to the middle of last year that said for the first time in 10 years, Generation Z and millennial churchgoers are the most regular attendees of church, outpacing older generations. Gen Z. Gallup had a very similar thing. Young men, 18 to 29, report monthly or more frequent religious services rose to 40%, the highest number in 15 years. Young women are right behind them at 39%. Young men now also lead in saying religion is very important, reversing a long standard. There are some really good evidences out there, good anecdotal and statistical evidence out there, that the youth in the United States of America is searching for something bigger. And that, to me, that's a really important... Look, the greatest selling Christian artist of all time is right now. Forrest Frank sells out concerts, sells out Madison Square Gardens, everywhere he goes. It's going to be the highest selling Christian artist of all time. And he's playing right now. There is something happening with youth in America. They're moving towards God. They're moving towards their faith. They're moving towards conservatism. So again, this is the entire premise of this is keep heart because good things are happening. All right. We're up against the top of the hour news. U.S. Senator Ron Johnson, the chairman of the budget, will join us after the top of the hour news. I'm Elijah Haar, filling in for Eric Erickson.
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6: A suspect at large. I'm Lisa Lacerra, Fox News. Seattle officials give an update on the deadly shooting this weekend at a food festival near the Space Needle.
7: Seattle Mayor Katie Wilson telling reporters,
8: "We now know that at least two people exchanged gunfire outside the Seattle Center Armory. One is in custody, and a second has been identified as the 19-year-old deceased man."
7: Noting this individual was among three people killed. The other suspect, a 15-year-old, remains in custody for alleged firearms violations and assault.
8: Police continue to look for a third possible suspect.
7: At least four others were injured in the shooting, including a 2-year-old boy.
9: At this point, we believe this could be gang-related.
7: Assistant Police Chief Nicole Powell noting officials believe the 15-year-old arrested and the deceased 19-year-old were associates.
6: Fox's Kristen Goodwin, the 2-year-old boy, has been released from the hospital. The man convicted of killing four University of Idaho students in 2022 has asked to withdraw his guilty plea. Ryan Koberger filed a handwritten petition from a maximum security prison where he's serving four consecutive life sentences. He claims his attorneys didn't adequately represent him and that his guilty plea wasn't knowingly or voluntarily entered because of unkept promises, but he didn't elaborate. A judge has found singer David must face trial in the killing of Celeste Rivas Hernandez, a 14-year-old girl who authorities say threatened to ruin his career by exposing their sexual relationship. Los Angeles County DA Nathan Hochman lists the charges.
10: First-degree murder with the special circumstances of lying in wait, doing this crime for financial gain, and murdering a witness to an investigation.
6: Hochman says prosecutors are still deciding whether to seek the death penalty. The dismembered body of Rivas Hernandez was found in a Tesla that David owned in the Hollywood Hills in September of last year. 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
6: A number of Republican senators are calling on the majority to skip the August recess and stay in Washington, D.C. to get the Save America Act passed.
14: Utah Republican Senator Mike Lee has called on Majority Leader John Thune now twice to cancel the August recess, writing Sunday on X, "The Senate doesn't need a summer vacation as much as the country needs the Save America Act." Florida Senators Rick Scott and Ashley Moody and Jim Banks of Indiana have all said they're down to stay. The president wrote on Truth Social, "Thune shouldn't allow the Senate to leave town until the act passes, or better matter yet, they terminate the filibuster to get it through. Thune said he doesn't have the votes to pass the act or to upend the filibuster or the 50 votes needed to pass the budget resolution the House passed last week, which includes the voter ID law. Jessica Rosenthal, Fox News.
12: Carly Simon has revealed she has Parkinson's disease.
15: The 83-year-old said she was diagnosed after her mobility continued to worsen following replacement surgeries on her knees and one hip. She also revealed she battled basal cell carcinoma, a form of skin cancer on her face, amid her Parkinson's treatment, saying in part the cancer was removed, but the surgery affected my appearance and made me more self-conscious about being seen in public. But Simon assured fans she's not stopped living and not stopped working. She has written a new album titled Comes in Waves, her first since 2008. It's out August 14th. Michelle Polino, Fox News.
12: Social media influencers Andrew and Tristan Tate will remain in jail in Florida for at least two more weeks as they await their next extradition hearing. The brothers are accused of rape and sex trafficking in the United Kingdom. They've become one of the world's most polarizing social media personalities with their promotion of wealth, male dominance, and misogyny. And they moved to Romania in 2016. They were arrested there in 2022, accused of participating in schemes to lure women for sexual exploitation. That case has not yet moved forward because of legal and procedural problems. I'm Lee Silasera. This is Fox News.
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20: This is Lee Habib, and this is Our American Stories, the show where America is the star and the American people. For more than 150 years, the story of Davy Crockett has captured our imaginations and inspired us to celebrate his image in song, story, and cinema. Here to tell the story of Davy Crockett is Roger McGrath, author of Gunfighters, Highwaymen, and Vigilantes. And he's also a frequent contributor on the History Channel documentaries and a regular contributor here on Our American Stories. Take it away, McGrath.
21: One of the truly iconic figures of the American frontier is David Crockett. He was a legend in his own lifetime. Now, he certainly had tales spun about him that were hyperbolic or entirely fictional. But that was only because his real-life rise from backwoodsman to congressman and his extraordinary adventures were heroic and quintessentially American. He stood as a symbol of the new American, the man of the West, and the future of the new republic. He lived at the dawn of the age called Manifest Destiny, the time of an expanding America that is moving west. Crockett is born just 10 years after the signing of the Declaration of Independence in a log cabin in Greene County, Tennessee, on August 17, 1786. Davy Crockett is a third-generation frontiersman and becomes the fifth of John and Rebecca Crockett's nine children. Davy's father, John, is one of the famous over-mountain men who fights in the pivotal American victory at the Battle of Kings Mountain in 1780. But while he is away fighting during the American Revolution, John's parents are slaughtered by Cherokee, who ally themselves with the British, take advantage of the war to raid and pillage. One of John's brothers is badly wounded in the attack and left for dead, and another is taken captive by the Cherokee and made a slave for 17 years. Now, born into this rugged, patriotic environment of pioneering mountain folk, Davy learns marksmanship at a young age, both for hunting and for protection against marauding Indians. Here's Crockett biographer Buddy Levy.
1: Crockett came from a tradition of woodsmen, and he would have learned from his father and his uncles how to hunt. He learned how to track. He learned how to identify sign, scat, broken twigs.
21: He also learned rough and tumble fighting from his older brothers. Here's historians Stephen Hardin and David Eisenbach.
3: Crockett's a jokester. He's remarkably funny. And he's affable. People like him.
22: Well, Tennessee at the time was still the American frontier. You got wild animals, you got fights, and it was in this world where there's no kind of solid established law that David Crockett, you know, begins the process of becoming the myth.
21: By the time Davy is 12, his father bounds him out to a perfect stranger to travel 400 miles on foot in a cattle drive to the eastern seaboard with no arrangements for his eventual return home. 3 months of intensive labor pass before Davy travels alone in snow and on foot back to his mountain home where his family runs a tavern. But Davy is in for a surprise. His parents decide he will benefit from formal schooling. He isn't thrilled with confinement in a classroom, but his father is paying for it, so Davy accepts the inevitable.
23: I went 4 days and had just begun to learn my letters a little when I had an unfortunate falling out with a boy much larger and older than myself, Davy Crockett.
21: Davy begins playing hooky from school. But after a week, the schoolmaster contacts John Crockett. Davy now thinks he'll be whipped by both the schoolmaster and his own father.
23: My father told me he would whip me if I didn't start immediately to the school. Finding me rather too slow about starting, he gathered about a 2-year-old hickory stick and broke after me. I put out with all my might, and soon we were both up to our top speed. But mind me, not on the schoolhouse road, for I was trying to get as far the other way as possible. Davy Crockett, 1834.
21: Davy doesn't stop running and is soon on another cattle drive to the eastern seaboard. For the next 2 years, he has more adventures than most people have in a lifetime. Davy returns home just shy of his 15th birthday. Here's Crockett historians Gary Foreman and Paul Hutton.
24: David has well reached the age of puberty, and his growth is enormous. He has grown several inches. He's changed his features, and he is now a young man. He's no longer the little boy that ran away from home.
25: When Davy got back to the tavern, it was nighttime, and the evening meal was being served to the herders and teamsters. He moved unannounced into the tavern and sat down amidst the other men.
24: So he got inside the tavern, sat amongst the other travelers at the same table with the family. Finally, one of his sisters looked at him, recognized his features, and discovered she had just found her long-lost brother, David.
21: For dear life is a constant struggle, and the family farm bankrupts the Crocketts. In order to pay his debts, Davy's father is forced to make a difficult decision. Here's criminology professor Arnett Gaston and Stephen Hardin.
26: Davy Crockett becomes what is known as a bound boy. It's really a form of indentured service to pay off a debt. It was slightly above being a slave. This had a significant impact on Crockett.
27: We shouldn't, as modern people, judge John Crockett too harshly. The role of children in the early 19th century was vastly different than it is now.
20: And you've been listening to the story of Davy Crockett. And what a story indeed. Born in 1786, his Tennessee frontiersman father, one of nine kids, and his father fought in the Revolutionary War. And as was so well said there, we can't judge people out of their times. Don't judge the father too harshly. The role of children was different in the 18th century.

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0: And we continue with our American stories. We last left off with Davy Crockett paying off his father's debts by becoming an indentured servant. Let's pick up from there. Here again is Roger McGrath.
1: After a year of grueling work, paying off his father's debts to Abraham Wilson and John Kennedy, Davy does something for himself. He understands he needs at least the rudiments of an education. And coincidentally, Kennedy's son runs a school. Davy strikes a deal. He works for the son 2 days a week in return for 4 days a week of schooling for 6 months.
2: That's the only education Crockett ever had. But in that time, he says, I learned how to read, I learned how to write, and I learned how to cipher.
1: With just 6 months of formal schooling, young Crockett's real education comes from the frontier itself. His skill with his rifle becomes his trademark. His reputation begins to grow, but evidently not enough to win himself a girl.
3: Now Davy tried to make his own way. And he was consumed, as young men often are, with thoughts of finding a wife. He courted a young lady named Margaret Elder and took out a marriage license. But she jilted him at the altar and broke his heart.
1: Then at a dance in 1806, he meets the beautiful Mary Polly Finley. He courts her for several months and they fall in love. Polly's mother is initially impressed by the young man, but soon is trying to dissuade her daughter from marrying him. This David Crockett is recklessly adventurous. Polly deserves a settled man with property. It becomes a battle between Crockett and Mrs. Finley. Finally, Davy simply rides up to the Finley house with a wedding party consisting of relatives, friends, and a minister in tow, and says he has come for Polly. William Finley convinces his wife to step outside and talk with Crockett.

0: she surprises everyone by apologizing to her daughter's suitor for the way she has treated him and invites the wedding party into the Finley home. The two are married. Davy is turning 20 and Polly is 18. Crockett feels blessed. As he puts it, he has his own horse and his own rifle, and now his own wife. Says Crockett, "I needed nothing more in the whole world." Crockett rents property near the Finleys and goes to work establishing a farm. Children come quickly. A son in 1807, another son in 1809, and a daughter in 1812. By the time his daughter is born, the family has moved farther west twice, and Crockett becomes a landowner rather than a renter. Here's Crockett from his 1834 autobiography.
1: I found that farming wasn't what it was cracked up to be. It was therefore more necessary that I should hunt to get along.
0: In 1812, war with Britain erupts again, and the Trans-Appalachian country is in the thick of it. Not fighting British troops, but fighting their Indian allies. The Creeks are especially troublesome. The majority of them support the British and become known as the Red Sticks. A minority, the White Sticks, support the Americans. Receiving arms, trading goods, and occasionally military advisors from the British, the Red Stick Creeks begin raiding outlying American settlements. The Creek attack that caused Crockett and other Tennessee boys to volunteer for service occurs on August 30th, 1813, at Fort Mims, about 40 miles north of today's Mobile, Alabama. The so-called fort was not much more than a palisade of logs around the homestead of Samuel Mims. With the Red Stick Creeks on the warpath, American settlers and peaceful Indians crowd into the fort for protection. By late August, the number of people inside the fort reaches 500, militiamen accounting for about half. At noon, on the 30th of August, upwards of 1,000 Creek warriors assault the fort and finally set it ablaze, where everyone inside is forced to flee into the open. The Creeks grab small children by the ankles and, swinging them through the air, dash out their brains on logs. Men, women, and children are scalped and dismembered. Pregnant women have their bellies split open and their fetuses ripped out, said one witness. The fearful shrieks of women and children put to death in ways as horrible as Indian barbarity could invent could be heard a half mile off. About 36 Americans escape, some mortally wounded. Their descriptions of what the Creeks have done reverberate across the frontier. "Remember Fort Mims," becomes a rallying cry. Tennessee legislature authorizes the raising of an army of militiamen. Andrew Jackson is named the army's commander. At the time, Jackson is recovering from a severe wound suffered in a duel. Though he is too weak to get up from his bed, he accepts the appointment, saying he'll have an army on the march in 9 days. He immediately issues a call for Tennesseans to volunteer for duty. Although Polly cries and begs David to stay home, he is one of the first to answer Jackson's call. Here's Crockett from his autobiography and Stephen Hardin.
1: If every man waited for his wife to be willing for him to go to war, we'd all be killed in our homes.
2: These are the people who murdered his grandparents. These are the people who forced Crockett to leave a loving wife and family. Now we have David Crockett, the soldier, for the first time in his life.
3: When Crockett joined the militia, he was perfect to chase rogue Creeks and got to observe how they move through landscape. It was something that he, in fact, emulated.
0: As the army moves southward, Crockett is put in command of a small party of men and is sent out on a scouting mission to find the Creek Indians. Among the volunteers, Davy is very popular, He is known to be honest. One man's account called David the merriest of the merry, keeping the camp alive with his jokes and stories. During the harsh winter, David spends his own money to buy blankets for the soldiers. In just 2 weeks, Crockett finds them, penetrating deep into Creek country. This gives Jackson all the information he needs to attack. In the early morning hours on November 3, 1813, Crockett and 900 other Tennessee militia, under the immediate command of John Coffey, race ahead and surround the Creek village of Tallaloosahatchee. There are dozens of cabins there, with more than 200 well-armed Creek warriors in them. Coffey has his volunteers encircle the village and then sends a portion of his force in a feint at the center cabins. The trap works, and the Red Stick Creek warriors are all killed, while 84 women and children are taken prisoner. One of the children, a 10-month-old boy orphaned by the fight, is about to be killed by squaws when the troops intervene. He is carried to Andrew Jackson, who takes him into his tent and coaxes him to drink a mixture of brown sugar and water. The boy becomes Andrew Jackson Jr.
4: And you've been listening to Roger McGrath tell the story of Davy Crockett. And what a story indeed. How he becomes a military man following in his father's footsteps. His father again had fought in the Revolutionary War at a time when the country needed him. And here was Davy Crockett, well, doing what Andrew Jackson wished more men would do. He scouted and tracked down that village. And then the Tennessee militiamen did their work on killing all of the Creek warriors and taking the women and children hostage, not doing the same thing that the Creeks had done to the women and children of the villages that Jackson was fighting on behalf of. When we come back, more of the story of Davy Crockett

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10: Fox News, I'm Sue Guzman. The Pentagon continuing its pause in strikes against Iran. Fox's Steve Harrigan is in the region.
11: After some heavy fighting now for the past 2 weeks, it has been largely quiet for the past 3 days. No signs of U.S. attacks going into Iran. No Iran strikes against U.S. positions. This after 13 straight days of U.S. attacks against Iranian positions.
10: President Trump says Iranian leadership is ready to talk because of the relentless U.S. strikes. Singer David is going to stand trial for the murder of a teenage girl in Los Angeles.
12: A judge finding prosecutors laid out enough evidence for David Anthony Burke to go to trial for the sexual abuse and murder of Celeste Rivas Hernandez and the dismemberment of her body. Burke, who also faces special circumstance allegations, has pleaded not guilty.
10: Fox's Kristen Goodwin reporting. 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
18: We last left off with Crockett and the Tennessee militia battling against the British-backed Red Stick Creek Warriors in the War of 1812. Let's pick up where we last left off. Here again is Roger McGrath.
19: The War of 1812 is over in March of 1815 after a treaty is signed recognizing a military stalemate. Crockett returns to his family and home in the backwoods of Tennessee, but his bliss is short-lived.
20: No sooner had he returned home than Polly died. She had been fine after the birth of their third child, Margaret, but she soon took ill and passed on rapidly. Davy was devastated.
19: Crockett forges on as a widower, and a year later marries Elizabeth Patton, a widow with two small children of her own. She lost her husband in the Creek War. Crockett will father three children with her. He moves west again in 1817 to Lawrence County, Tennessee.
20: And at the same time, he began his political career. First as magistrate, later as colonel of the local militia regiment, thus the title Colonel Crockett. And soon he began to think about running for the state legislature.
19: Crockett's reputation as a frontiersman and soldier make him a standout candidate. He becomes the voice of laborers, tradesmen, pioneers, and farmers, those building America into the powerhouse it's becoming. His campaign style is simple, one that involves whiskey drinking and laughable storytelling.
21: It's hot as blazes out here. I bet you all are thirsty. We need to wet our whistle.
19: Yeah. Here's historian David Eisenbach.
22: I hope I get your vote.
23: You got my vote, sir.
22: Yes, sir. Good.
24: David Crockett was a politician. The frontiersman was part of his image-making campaign in order to get elected to a population that did not want to hear from the old-time politicians.
25: When Crockett's elected to the United States Congress, he arrives in Washington and still takes the floor of the House pretty much dressed in his buckskins.
19: In 1821, he's elected to the Tennessee General Assembly and re-elected in 1823. He's elected in a landslide to the U.S. House of Representatives in 1826 and re-elected in 1828.
26: David Crockett looms huge in the notion of what the American frontier was. He became a symbol of possibility, of hope, that the common man could actually rise to great heights. A man with 6 months' education ends up in the halls of Congress. It's a uniquely American story.
19: Andrew Jackson becomes president in 1829, and the year after he signs the Indian Removal Act, which Crockett, to Jackson's dismay, opposes. With Crockett running for re-election, Jackson backs his opponent, William Fitzgerald, who immediately begins running a smear campaign against Crockett's character. At a campaign stop in northwest Tennessee, Crockett confronts Fitzgerald.
26: When Crockett and Fitzgerald arrived for one of their co-stump speeches, Crockett stood up and strode toward the stage and said, you know, if you continue with these casting aspersions, I'm going to give you a country caning. Fitzgerald leveled a pistol at Crockett's chest and said, take one more step and it'll be your last. The event with William Fitzgerald and the pistol was devastating to Crockett. He had run part of his campaign on his courage, and here he was publicly slinking away in front of someone. It was kind of an assault to his manhood.
19: After a brutal campaign, Crockett loses a stunning upset in his re-election bid in 1830.
26: When Crockett lost his bid for Congress, he sort of slunk home with his tail between his legs. He was now broke, arriving to find out that his wife had also left him and he was living alone. It was a very low, low point in his life.
19: That is until a play opens on April 25th, 1831 in New York City.
26: One of the things that revitalized Crockett in his career was the creation of this play called The Lion of the West. At the beginning, Crockett was sort of offended by this. He felt like he was being made fun of, but as it turned out, the play actually made him an international celebrity.
19: When Crockett loses his election bid for a fourth term in 1834, he starts thinking about moving to the Mexican-held territory of Texas. Pioneers looking for cheap land stream across modern-day Alabama, Mississippi, and Arkansas into a new frontier full of opportunity. By 1836, 30,000 Americans have moved to Texas. Davy Crockett is one of them. By the time the 49-year-old Crockett reaches Memphis, some 30 like-minded friends have joined him. The night before they cross the Mississippi, a celebration is held in his honor. Bar hopping finally takes the revelers to Neil McCool's. They hoist a whiskey-filled Crockett up on a counter. He stands up, surveys the crowd, and says,
0: "You may all go to hell. I'm going to Texas."
19: Here's historian Donald Frazier.
1: The Texians were essentially the Anglo settlers in Mexican Texas. These guys were coming to Texas in order to make Texas into a new America.
19: Like the United States, Mexico is a new country. It has recently won independence from Spain. One of the heroes of Mexico's war against Spain is General Santa Anna. He is now elected the Mexican president. Bit by bit, the ruthless Santa Anna, who promotes himself as the Napoleon of the West, seizes more power. He raises taxes, takes away freedoms. Now the angry Texians are calling for revolution. They want independence from Mexico. In response, Santa Anna sends 500 troops to confiscate weapons from the Americans. When the Texians refuse to surrender their guns, Santa Anna makes plans to retaliate. What began as a fresh start in Texas is now a call to arms. Commander of the Texian Army, General Sam Houston, dispatches Crockett and his companions to a garrison where the Texian soldiers recently expelled Mexican troops, seizing control of the former Spanish mission, now a military fortress called the Alamo, located in San Antonio. They arrive at the Alamo on February 8, 1836.
26: And you've been listening to Roger McGrath tell the story of Davy Crockett. We're lucky to have him. We're honored to have him. What a professor he was for so many years out on the West Coast. Any students lucky enough to have studied under him, and Greg Hengler did, well, they'll be happy to hear his voice on our national show telling stories about this country. Cal State, Northridge, UCLA, Pepperdine, that's where Dr. Roger McGrath taught. And again, we've all had those teachers who brought history to life, and they're a blessing, and we need more of them now than ever here in this great country.
2: Davy Crockett, king of the wild frontier.
26: When we come back, more of the story of Davy Crockett here on Our American Stories.

0: Davy Crockett.
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1: And we continue with Our American Stories and the story of Davy Crockett. Let's pick up where we last left off with the arrival of Davy Crockett and his fellow soldiers at the Alamo on February 8th, 1836.
15: State your business.
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15: Open the gates up.
17: William Travis, who is in command of the Texas Regulars, gets word of an advancing Mexican army. Here's Crockett from his autobiography.
18: Take note. When this war is won and Texas has achieved her independence, These people are going to need a strong leader. And I intend to give them what they need.
17: On February 22nd, the San Antonians celebrate George Washington's birthday, dancing and eating tamales and enchiladas. What Crockett and those stationed inside the walls of the Alamo, including numerous women and children, don't know is that an enraged Santa Anna and his army of nearly 2,000 soldiers will arrive the following day and surround the Alamo.
0: If you're going to teach these Texans a lesson, you need to teach them that lesson at the Alamo. So the first thing he does is try to scare them. Raises a black flag of no quarter.
17: The black flag means?
0: None of you will be spared. And he sets his guns up in strategic position to begin bombarding the Alamo.
17: Several different times during the siege, the sharp shooting of Crockett and his Tennesseans are instrumental in driving back the Mexicans. Crockett is living up to his reputation.
19: What people need to understand about the Battle of the Alamo is that it is a siege. And this battle lasted 13 days.
17: After one of the battles, William Travis writes,
20: "The Honorable David Crockett was seen at all points animating the men to do their duty." Colonel William Travis, 1836.
17: March 5th, 1836. Starving, sleep-deprived, and outnumbered more than 10 to 1, Davy Crockett and some 190 Texians refused to surrender and prepare to fight to the death. Here's the author of Lone Survivor, retired U.S. Navy SEAL Marcus Luttrell.
21: Man, there's a thing that happens when death's at the door. Most people don't know when the Reaper's going to show up, right? You just kind of, hopefully you die in peace or you die quickly. When you see the Reaper standing outside the door and you know he's coming in here for us, your world just kind of lends perspective in that moment. What was important, what's not important, who I wish I would have talked to. Man, it's a hell of a thing to go through that.
0: Doors.
17: Musket! Musket! Santa Anna is relentless, accepting heavy losses to breach the fortress. On the morning of March 6, he launches a massive assault.
0: Oh my God! So he was willing to send a political message both to the United States and to the people of Mexico, using the blood of his men as the ink for this missive.
17: According to Susanna Dickinson, who was there throughout the siege and is one of the non-combatants crowded into the Alamo's chapel, Crockett steps into the chapel and says a prayer before joining his Tennesseans defending the south wall. Crockett and all the Tennessee boys fire their rifles until out of ammunition, and then use those rifles as clubs. Here's retired U.S. Army General David Petraeus.
22: Davy Crockett did what many American patriots have done, and that is decide to stay and fight for a cause in the face of an attacking enemy. And it speaks volumes about him and about his character.
17: After 90 minutes of furious fighting, it's over. The Mexican army takes the Alamo. All of the fort's defenders are killed.
23: As we passed through the enclosed ground in front of the church, I saw heaps of dead and dying. 182 Texans and 1,600 Mexicans were killed. I recognized Colonel Crockett lying dead and mutilated between the church and the two-story barrack building, and even remember seeing his peculiar cap lying by his side. Susanna Dickerson, Alamo Survivor, 1836.
24: There are approximately 25 different accounts of how Crockett died at the Alamo. There's no way to know, because there are no credible witnesses to it. All I can tell you is Crockett became a Texas icon by dying here. He was actually only in Texas 2 months before he met his death at the Alamo.
17: From the smoking ruins of the Alamo, the nation will soon learn that Davy Crockett gave his life defending Texas and the American dream. General Sam Houston calls on Texans to avenge Crockett's death and remember the Alamo.
2: The Alamo
17: becomes their rallying cry. Hundreds of angry Texans are drawn to the cause of independence. In a little over a month, on April 21, 1836, Sam Houston and his troops defeat Mexican forces and capture Santa Ana, gaining their independence. 9 years later, Texas will become the 28th U.S. state. Davy Crockett may well have perished at the Alamo, but the Crockett of legend has just begun. The Crockett legend easily transfers from stage to motion pictures, where he is always featured as the hero and always in a coonskin cap. On the night of December 15, 1954, America's first ever television miniseries begins airing on Wednesday night at 7:30 p.m. 40 million people, almost one-fourth of all American television sets, glow with a black and white image of a young Texan named Fess Parker starring as Davy Crockett on ABC.
3: And now, Walt Disney. It's characteristic of American folklore that most of our favorite legends and fables are based on the lives of real men, like Davy Crockett of Tennessee.
4: Born on a mountaintop in Tennessee.
17: And the show's theme song, The Ballad of Davy Crockett, becomes number one on the music charts for months.

0: Walt Disney creates a new series called Davy Crockett, King of the Wild Frontier. It's positioned perfectly because America is still in the post-war era. It believes strongly in patriotism. And along comes Davy Crockett, another effort to rekindle the light of the hero that people have forgotten for so many years. And it's with this timing that Crockett emerges again as a monumental hero in America's past. And he does it in such a way that he captures the imagination of a whole television crowd that remembers him as coonskin caps and a host of other kitsch in pop culture.
1: In America, the Crockett craze certainly took off with the first episode. Well, everyone was really taken aback and unaware. They didn't have any marketing ready like they would today. It was just something that had to be developed after the fact. But quite soon we had little boys and girls running around in coonskin caps and full buckskins, rifle, trying to hunt bear just like Davy Crockett did, trying to talk like Fess Parker did.
2: But others made do with imagination and a good stick, and they played out the Battle of the Alamo in backyards all across America. Of course, more often than not, Davy Crockett won his last battle because historical fact was pretty irrelevant to toddlers in America. Davy Crockett has had a remarkable afterlife, growing to proportions that no one at the time of his death could have ever imagined. New Crocketts have been created, meeting the needs of new generations of Americans. And I think it's safe to say that Davy Crockett will always live in the American heart, at least so long as Americans cherish decency and freedom.
3: And a terrific job on the production, editing, and storytelling by our own Greg Hengler and Dr. Roger McGrath. And what a story this was. Let's face it, the story of Crockett, even up to 1828, would have been complete. Starts with nothing, 6 months of education, and he rises to the halls of Congress. But that's the beginning of the story, what happens in the Battle of the Alamo. 13 days, and it was a siege, not a battle. Well, this told you everything about the man and his character, as General Petraeus noted. He stayed and he fought. 90 minutes of furious fighting in the end. And not long after, 9 years later, Texas became America's 28th state. The story of Davy Crockett. Story of Texas and America. Here on Our American Stories.
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18: Keeping the door open for diplomacy. I'm Sue Guzman, Fox News. President Trump says Tehran is pushing for talks, and he says their willingness to negotiate is proof that the recent U.S. military attacks on Iran are working.
19: They requested a meeting. They would not have requested the meeting if we were doing that they want to meet is because we've been hitting them very hard.
18: And the president aboard Air Force One there, Israeli Prime Minister Benjamin Netanyahu, expected to present the president with intelligence alleging Iran is expanding activity at its Pekak Mountain nuclear site. The president traveling to a key battleground state today to sell an economic message ahead of the midterm elections. The story from Fox's Jared Halpern.
20: At the General Motors Proving Grounds in Milford, Michigan, President Trump took in high-speed racing demonstrations in a tour of factory floors before making his pitch to a packed assembly plant of auto workers.
21: There are more Americans working today in the United States of America than at any time in history. How about that? That's, to me, that's a stat that's hard to beat.
20: The president also touted tariffs, including a 25% import tax on foreign cars. Polls show tariffs are not popular with voters, and President Trump's approval ratings on the economy are sliding. Jared Halpern, Fox News.
18: Seattle police believe there are at least three people who exchanged gunfire in the deadly shooting outside the Seattle Center Armory Sunday. A 15-year-old who's in custody, an acquaintance who died at the scene, and another who remains at large.
22: We will leave no stone unturned to bring all of those who may be involved to justice.
18: Police Chief Sean Barnes, three people were killed, four others injured, including a two-year-old boy. 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
18: Singer David will stand trial for the murder of a teenage girl in Los Angeles. Fox's Kristen Goodwin has more.
37: A judge finding prosecutors laid out enough evidence for David Anthony Burke to go to trial for the sexual abuse and murder of Celeste Rivas Hernandez and the dismemberment of her body.
38: We intend to bring him to justice before a jury at a trial in the upcoming future.
37: L.A. District Attorney Nathan Hochman. Evidence included DNA and blood collected in Burke's garage that matched the victims, and text messages revealing Rivas Hernandez got pregnant and had an abortion more than a year before she was killed. Prosecutors allege Burke killed the 14-year-old and dismembered her body after she threatened to report their illegal relationship. Burke, who also faces special circumstance allegations, is pleaded not guilty. Kristen Goodwin, Fox News.
18: L.A. District Attorney Nathan Hochman says a trial can take place in as early as 60 days. And also, Savannah Guthrie is renewing her plea for information about her mother's disappearance earlier this year. In a Facebook message today, she directly addressed her mother's abductor or abductors.
0: I'm asking you, begging you, to do the right thing now. Make the right choice. Help us find her. Tell us where to look for her. I truly believe it is never too late to do the right thing.
18: 84-year-old Nancy Guthrie has been missing for nearly 6 months after vanishing from her Tucson, Arizona home. No suspects have been named. A tornado sweeping through Wisconsin today, damaging homes and knocking out power to thousands of people. National Weather Service using radar confirming that tornado in Winnebago County, about 90 miles northwest of Milwaukee. Images posted to social media showed extensive damage in Appleton, including homes stripped of roofs and siding, cars flipped over, and streets littered with tree limbs. So far, there have been no reports of any injuries or deaths. I'm Sue Guzman. This is Fox News.
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0: This is Lee Habib, and this is Our American Stories, the show where America is the star and the American people. In addition to leading her church's ministry, Roseanne Forte was a prosperous executive. She had four kids. She was a wife, but she harbored a secret that threatened to unravel everything. Here's Roseanne to tell her story.
1: I grew up in New Hampshire and near that small piece of coastline that New Hampshire has, so kind of a small-time girl. My parents were hairstylists, and, I was always near the shop helping them with their business and, kind of staying out of trouble for the most part until I got to age 13. And then my parents started working and worked at home a lot. I wanted to make friends. We had just moved to a different part of the state called Hampton Beach. And I wanted to be a cool kid. And I ended up being a cool kid by trying alcohol and smoking cigarettes when I was 13 years old. I fell victim to, for lack of a better word, the lies of this world. I wanted to fit in. I was what's called a lock-key kid, so my parents were at work. I was unattended to. And I tried alcohol and cigarettes with my friends. And over time, back then, even cigarettes were cool. It was the Marlboro Man and Virginia Slims Women, and your doctor recommends Camel Lights. So I definitely, like every other teen, wanted to be a cool kid. And so I participated. I think it was just, there was just this natural thing where I was the new kid in town. And the group of kids that was my age, you're like, come on, let's go have some beer, or come on, let's go have a cigarette. For me, I felt like it was the thing I had to do in order to make friends. And I remember, with the alcohol, I got really, really ill. And with the cigarettes, I was coughing and choking on them. You're sitting here doing these very unnatural things to your body just to fit in. It's kind of a strange thing, right? I can't explain why, but that desire, that teenage time frame where it's so important to find your crowd, your connection with other people, you will do what you need to do. And maybe it's this thought that this is how I need to survive, is to participate. And so I fell into that trap. That goes on to college and the partying and Animal House, and it just continues into that's how you have fun in the business world, and you go out and you have cocktails at lunch. It was just, I don't know, my life just seemed very alcohol and party centric. Because I participated at such a young age, this just progressed into my college years. Quite frankly, I don't think I remember knowing any human being that didn't drink when I was in college. So it was just, that's what you did to have fun. And at that point in my life, I don't think I had a lot of stress or, other than the typical do a good job at school. And once I graduated from college, I went into the business world. First, I was a CPA, then I went into mortgage banking, which is also a big, or used to be a very big, alcohol-centric industry, where we'd go to happy hours or business lunches, business dinners, and there's always a nice bottle of wine, or maybe a martini at lunch. It was just a normal thing. I ended up meeting my husband in a bar because that's where I went to socialize. And we got married, and our life was very much focused on parties and drinking. So that just progressed. It's really hard to figure out when you cross what I call the invisible line. When I was younger and I went to the doctors and they asked you, how much do you drink? I think I remember, let's call it mid-20s. I'm like, maybe 10 or 12 a week. And the doctor went, and I went, what? And she's like, that's a lot. And I didn't think so because I'd be out socializing 4 times a week and, maybe 4 drinks. And that seemed normal in my world. And so from that point on, I never shared with my doctor again the truth about how much I drank. But there's always this thought like, those alcoholics or, you're not going to be one of those way down the road because I have control. And then if you ask me when I cross this invisible line, I cannot share with you when that was. And based on my experience as a coach, I don't think many people know. They just know that one day they can control it. And then the next day something happens that they've suffered a consequence from their excessive drinking. And when they start to control it, they can't anymore. And that's the dangerous thing about addiction. Somebody doesn't tell you, hey, the line is right before you. You just cross over it without knowing.
0: And you've been listening to Roseanne Forte share her story. And if you're nodding up and down, this may be yours or somebody you know. Certainly somebody you know, and maybe you. And it's so true. It's hard to know when you've crossed that invisible line. One day you can control it, and one day you can't. When we come back, more of Roseanne Forte's story here on Our American Stories. Lee Habib here again. Our American Stories tries to tell the stories of America's past and present to Americans. 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
5: 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Let's pick up where we last left off.

0: I had known I needed to do something for many, many years. I was trying, and I think, like most people, only after five, only on the weekends, only on special occasions, only with friends, only on holidays. And that's how the negotiating starts. But then there are events that occur in your life where you go, well, that's enough. I really got to take this seriously. And I had plenty of those too. But the event that really was a turning point for me was after years of making all these negotiations, suffering the consequences of my excessive alcohol use in terms of health, mental health, productivity.
1: As millions travel this holiday weekend, tonight COVID and flu are also on the move.
0: When my defining moment was when COVID hit, and I was watching television and saw Italy throwing those bodies in the back of a truck, and it was heading towards the United States. And because I had already quit smoking for 15 years at this point, but my lungs were not the best. And excessive alcohol decreases lung function and immune system. And I'm like, I don't have a chance. And, you know, in a hospital on a ventilator without your family, that was enough for me to just go, okay, I got to get serious. This was my defining moment.
1: NBC News, Chicago.
2: Okay, hi, everyone. My name is Roseanne, and I'm an alcoholic.
0: My knowledge of what was available to me at that time were a variety of 12-step programs, and I found those difficult for me because of the labeling. I really had a hard time saying I'm an alcoholic. Now, I'm not denying I had a serious alcohol problem, right? But it was the labeling that really bothered me. Labeling is not a good thing. In any sense.

0: sense of any world, because once you put a label on someone, you know, you're depressed, you're an alcoholic, you're this, the curiosity about the person stops because the label seems to explain everything. There was a book I read, and it was like, you know, it's like that child who sees a bird for the first time, and they are in awe of the feathers and the colors and the beak and every part of this bird. And mom says, "Bird," right? And then the very next time that child sees a bird, they're not looking for the qualities of the bird anymore. They just go, "Bird." And I think that's a perfect example of labeling. I just tell people today that I don't drink. And if they ask if I had a problem, I surely did. Why don't you drink anymore? Because life is so much better. And it's the same thing I say about smoking. I used to smoke cigarettes. As a matter of fact, cigarette smoking was a bigger problem for me. I used to smoke a cigarette when I woke up in the morning and smoke a cigarette when I went to bed at night. I needed pharmaceuticals to help me quit. But I wasn't a cigaretteaholic. I wasn't a smokeaholic. And I'm not in recovery for the rest of my life. I just don't smoke because it was killing me. And their mantra is to look for a higher power. And I was a Christian, so I already had my higher power. So I ended up looking for something different. And I found a coaching program that said, hey, just put this aside for 90 days and see what's possible. And when you're addicted to a substance, the thought of forever is really overwhelming. And I don't know if I would have been successful if they said forever, but they're like, just challenge yourself 90 days. And I'm like, you know, this is kicking my butt. I need to do something about this. So I'm going to do it. And with that kind of mindset, like just 90 days, it wasn't that hard. I mean, you have moments, but it wasn't excruciating because I thought, well, I'll be healthy and I can choose alcohol again after. I just need to see what this is like. And then what happened is I was completely transformed. And I went from low self-esteem to self-confidence. I went from needing medication for blood pressure to not needing medication. I lost 20 pounds. I was happier. I had found peace and joy in my life again. The concept behind this program was, now you can choose. Now you know this is what life is like with. This is what life is without. And I just felt such a personal transformation that I didn't want to go back. And I became, you know, the person who coached me, I just said, this is kind of magic and I'd love to work with you. So I ended up being a coach and learning how to help other people change their relationship with alcohol.
1: Dear friends, tonight,
0: my faith in my higher power is in the triune Christian God. The National Institutes of Health, there's a division that did a study that said you are 84% more likely to recover from addiction if God is involved in the process. How to just forgive ourselves and move on and understand that our behavior hopefully is changed enough that people will trust us again and we can form new relationships again. But understanding consequences of behavior is a part of wisdom and growing. I think all of that can be used to help others as they walk through difficult paths as well.
1: Trying to forgive the unforgivable.
0: What we're talking about is knowing there's a better plan. And knowing that somebody is empowering you to create it, and knowing you were born with something unique and a gift. And I feel like my relationship through Jesus empowers me to just be fearless in what I do, versus I was in a house with the blinds closed by myself drinking, and my world was getting smaller and smaller. And removing that substance did for me is just make me fearless. And I don't think that's only for me. That is not only for me. That is for everyone. That's a promise for everyone that you can make a difference in the lives of people around you.

0: and a terrific job on the production and storytelling by Russ Jones and Oscar Corral. And a special thanks to Roseanne Forte for sharing her story. The Plans He Has for Me, the 12-week daily devotional for freedom from alcohol. That's her book. Go to Amazon or the usual suspects and pick it up. I am not in recovery the rest of my life, she said. She just didn't want to be labeled an alcoholic. And that story she told about the bird, it's just so true. What happens when we just label something? We become it, and it becomes the label. According to the NIH, 84% of all of us are more likely to recover from any addiction if God is involved in the process. We love to share these stories. I know you love to hear them. Roseanne Forte's story of love and a life of meaning and purpose, conquering alcohol, here on Our American Stories. 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
12: Fox News, I'm Ted Lindner. President Trump traveling to Michigan Monday, visiting a General Motors facility in the battleground state of Michigan, where he touted the success of the auto industry under his administration.
13: There are more Americans working today in the United States of America than at any time in history. How about that? That's, to me, that's a stat that's hard to hard to beat.
12: Labor economists, though, continue to warn President Trump persistent import levies continue to promote broader consumer affordability concerns. And the Pentagon continues its pause in strikes against Iran. Fox's Steve Harrigan.
7: After some heavy fighting now for the past 2 weeks, it has been largely quiet for the past 3 days. No signs of U.S. attacks going into Iran. No Iran strikes against U.S. positions. This after 13 straight days of U.S. attacks against Iranian positions.
12: President Trump says Iranian leadership's ready to talk because of the relentless U.S. strikes. 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
0: And we return to our American stories. Up next, the story of a forgotten nuclear mishap in Arkansas that could have blown the state off the map. Here to tell the story is former newsman Randy Dixon, Director of News, Archives, and Media at the Center for Arkansas's Oral and Visual History at the University of Arkansas. Take it away, Randy.
18: It was a normal day. We were in the newsroom. I worked the night schedule. So we got word that there was a fuel leak at a silo, and we would hear things about the silos because there were close to a dozen in Arkansas. And this one was outside of Damascus, which is near Conway. And it's about a 45-minute drive from Little Rock. So we heard about this fuel leak. So a reporter and I hop in the car and we drive up there, and it's the regular military, have the roadblocks up, flashing lights, and we get our video and our pictures, and we needed to get something back for the next morning. And ABC, Good Morning America, had called saying they wanted a report. So we left and we started working on this story for Good Morning America. Well, it was about 2 o'clock in the morning. We're still working on the story. And there were no cell phones because this was 1980. And we hear on the two-way radio, the reporter who had replaced us was, you could tell in the voice, he was panicked. And he said, it blew up. And we said, you know, repeat. And he said, the da-da-da-da blew up. So we knew that, well, that story we were working on was no longer valid. And it turned into a giant story. Well, there was a leak, which is what we first covered. And they had workmen in there in suits. And one of the airmen dropped a wrench. And it dropped down the silo and started to bounce off the sides. And it hit the side of the missile and punctured it. And a spark caused it to blow up. And it was, you know, the doors were closed and they are designed to take a nuclear blast, but from the outside. This was a huge explosion on the inside, and it just popped the doors off. Sort of like, I guess, squeezing a bottle and it pops the top off of it. That's what happened with the silo. Because the missile, there was nothing left of the missile. It was just that warhead that came flying out. At the time, we didn't realize exactly how big of a story, because the Air Force wouldn't confirm that there was a nuclear warhead on top of that missile, because sometimes there was, sometimes there wasn't. And we also didn't know that it had been blown out of the silo and had gone into a ditch on the side of the highway. And it wasn't until later that we heard that it happened and we could have been obliterated. That size warhead would have pretty much destroyed the entire state. And even now, to this day, you would not be able, because of the radiation, you wouldn't be able to come anywhere near Arkansas because of that explosion. But what we found out a week later, I was sitting on the assignment desk on the weekend, and we got a phone call from a guy who was sounding very nervous, very guarded, and he was what we call a scanner freak. He was a guy that would listen to scanners, and he could tune them all in. Well, he said that he had a recording. He had found the Air Force frequency and had recorded the radio traffic from that night. So I talked to him, and he seemed legitimate. So I met him at a little diner in a town called Fordyce, which is in South Arkansas, and he handed me, never told me his name, and handed me just an envelope, slid it across the table, and hightailed it out of the diner, and I had a cassette tape.
19: Command Post, this is Command 1. If we can't get in touch with the chopper, we're going to move out with these guys towards Conway. That's Roger. Let me try to get Delta Charlie 1 again. Break, Command Post to Delta Charlie 1.
20: You got it. This is Delta Charlie 1. I can't even land right here on the road.
21: Roger, sir. Thank you.
20: Roger, on scene commander. The team went to the unit. They, now they're on their way out to give a full report.
21: Team commander, Command Post, what unit are you talking about, sir?
20: Let's not talk about that.
21: Feature traffic, please.
20: Say, let's don't talk about that.
21: That's Roger, sir.
20: I wish I had something secure, but right now our people tell us that a forklift can go in and do its job and return and without any difficulty, and that's the EOD people talking. And it's laying in a ditch beside, you know, it's not even up close. It blew it out and it's laying in the ditch. It's all exposed, and so all you do is go and get it.
18: It's in a ditch, and the commanding officer says to cover it up with a tarp.
20: They've located what they want to locate, and right now, where it's laying out there, we're just concerned about the airplane flying over taking pictures. Should we go cover it with a tarp?
18: At that point, I realized that we could have all been killed. We played that on the air. ABC wouldn't run it because they were afraid of the recording being made of the Air Force. And I believe there is an FCC law now that does not allow rebroadcast of certain radio traffic. But it was a big story for months, because there were investigations, and we had to wait 3 days at the gate outside. We had someone stationed out there to get that one shot of the flatbed truck pulling out with the warhead on top of it, because they were taking it down to Texas. And that was when CNN first went on the air, and they brought a giant flatbed with a satellite dish And they were on 24 hours a day from there. And that was the birth of CNN, that story.
0: And a terrific job on the storytelling, editing, and production by our own Monty Montgomery. And a special thanks to Randy Dixon, Director of News, Archives, and Media at the Center for Arkansas Oral and Visual History at the University of Arkansas. And by the way, we do our show in Oxford, Mississippi, and that's home of Ole Miss. So it's a fellow SEC school doing the storytelling. The story of how a nuke almost blew up the state of Arkansas and started CNN here on Our American Story.

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0: And we return to our American stories. And now it's time for another Rule of Law story, which is a part of our Rule of Law series, where we showcase what happens in the absence and the presence of the rule of law in our lives. Things like property rights that we just take for granted, courts and an independent judiciary, separation of powers, which gives meaning to that independence of the judiciary, and contract rights, things that in other countries, well, good luck. And by the way, that rule of law extends to all of us, good and bad and in between. Here's our own Monty Montgomery with the story of a man who violated what would seem to be a clear-cut law and the long-winded case that he became wrapped up in as a result.
15: In 2012, Tyson Timms found himself on the receiving end of a decent amount of cash following the death of his father. He promptly bought a nice car. And a year later, drove out to sell some drugs to undercover cops. Here's Ilya Soman with the rest of the story.
19: So he was caught, and he was charged with a small-scale drug offense. He admitted that he did commit a crime, but when he drove to this transaction, he was driving his Land Rover SUV, which, according to estimates, was worth something like between $40,000 and $42,000. So the state of Indiana seized the Land Rover through asset forfeiture.
15: But what's asset forfeiture? And why did law enforcement decide to leave Tyson without his wheels over a drug offense?
19: Asset forfeiture is a practice whereby government can confiscate property that was used in a crime, such as a car, or in some cases, even something as major as a house. And often they can do it even if the owner of the property was never convicted of any crime, and indeed, even if he or she was never charged with it. So you get examples like the police will stop someone's car, perhaps for a minor traffic violation, then they'll ask to search the car, and then they find some money in the car, say you're transporting cash, as some people do. The police might decide it seems likely that this money was acquired in a drug transaction or some kind of other illegal transaction, and they take the car potentially and the money as well. Similarly, if, for instance, you lent your car to a friend and then the friend was suspected of driving it to buy illegal drugs, then your car could be confiscated, even though you may not even have known that your friend was going to use it for that purpose. And sometimes that can happen even if the friend himself never got charged with anything. And there are many, many examples like this. They vary somewhat by state, but the basic idea is that the government can seize property that they think might have been used in a crime. In many cases, in most states, they don't have to prove that it actually happened. They certainly don't have to prove it beyond a reasonable doubt. Indeed, the procedures in many states are such that once they seize your property for asset forfeiture, the ordinance in effect falls on you to prove that you're innocent or that the property wasn't used in a crime. And often the cost of getting the property back is actually more valuable than the property itself. So if they seize something that's worth $500 or $1,000 or even $2,000 or $3,000, as is often the case, in order to litigate the issue and get it back, even if you're successful, you may have to pay a lawyer more money than the property is worth. And it may take you many weeks or many months to even get a hearing about it, much less get the property back.
15: Now, at this point, you may be thinking, big deal. Guy buys expensive car. Guy drives the car to sell drugs to undercover cops. Guy gets punished. Who cares about his car? This seems just. But the issue here isn't the taking of the car. It's that there was no due process to take it. And law enforcement can sell assets seized via forfeiture and add it to their budgets. And if you want your stuff back, you have to take them to court using money you probably don't have. There's no accountability. There's no rule of law. So Tyson went to court.
19: And Tyson Timms, represented by the Institute for Justice, they argued that this seizure violated the excessive fines clause of the Eighth Amendment. The Eighth Amendment is best known for forbidding cruel and unusual punishment, but it also forbids excessive fines.
15: And thus began a game of pinball for Tyson Timms and the Institute for Justice between court systems.
19: So this case is unusual, even by the standards of federal Supreme Court cases, that not only did it reach the federal Supreme Court, but it also there were also three separate Indiana state Supreme Court decisions. And there are not many Supreme Court cases historically which are like that. That's extremely unusual. And the case raised two important issues that the Supreme Court had never previously resolved. One is whether the excessive fines clause even applies to state and local governments at all, as opposed to just the federal government. Over a long period of time, the Supreme Court has gradually decided that nearly every other part of the Bill of Rights, with a few exceptions, applies to state and local governments and not just to the federal government. But they had never decided this with respect to the excessive fines clause. So when the case initially reached the state Supreme Court of Indiana, the state Supreme Court said, well, this doesn't apply to the states, or if it does, we, the Supreme Court of Indiana, can't say that it does. Only the federal Supreme Court can make that decision. The other big issue is, let's assume the excessive fines clause does apply to state governments. Do asset forfeitures qualify as excessive fines? Because maybe asset forfeitures just aren't fines at all. That's another thing that the state of Indiana argued in this case. So when the case got to the Supreme Court, the court actually showed a rare degree of unanimity. All nine justices, both liberal and conservative, concluded that the clause does, in fact, apply to state governments and local governments, as well as the federal government. Everybody, I think, expected that outcome. It would have been very surprising if the court had said, no, this is the one part of the Bill of Rights that doesn't apply against the states. Secondly, they also ruled that at least some asset forfeitures can indeed be fines, excessive fines, and therefore, if they're big enough, they could be struck down as excessive. And they rejected the argument that forfeitures just aren't fines at all, because the state did argue that this is just an attempt to seize property used for illegal purposes. It's not really a punishment of the person who committed the offense, or maybe even in many cases didn't commit any offense. And I think the court ruled correctly that fines and forfeitures are sufficiently similar that many, if not all, asset forfeitures can in fact qualify as fines. But the court left open the issue of what is it exactly that makes an asset forfeiture excessive. And this issue has ended up in the lower courts, with the result that even the specific case of Tyson Timbs actually made it back to the Indiana Supreme Court two more times. One time where the Indiana Supreme Court set up a test for how they think the excessiveness of the fine should be determined. And then a second case where, even though the test that they set up, I think it was clear that Tyson Timbs should win under that test, because, among other things, the value of the Land Rover is about four times the maximum fine that you could get for a criminal conviction in Indiana for the type of illegal drug transaction that he attempted. But nonetheless, the state of Indiana, much like Inspector Javert in Les Miserables, they continued their single-minded pursuit of the Land Rover. They didn't want to give it up, so they continued to litigate the case. So it went back to the state Supreme Court yet again. This is the third time the case went to the Indiana State Supreme Court. And in that instance, the Indiana State Supreme Court finally ruled that Tyson Timbs could, in fact, get his Land Rover back. So after a legal battle that lasted some 7 years, Tyson Timbs did, in fact, recover the Land Rover and is now happily driving it. Now, most cases don't go through that long a process or are that costly. I don't know how much money IJ spent litigating this case, but it is probably in the several hundreds of thousands of dollars or even more. So obviously it was more than the value of the Land Rover, even though the Land Rover is a fairly expensive and valuable vehicle. As I said before, it's worth about $40,000. That said, the typical asset forfeiture probably involves amounts in the range of property worth $500 or $1,000. And even the lawyer's fees for a more conventional case will easily exceed that. That's actually a more general problem we have in this country, that legal services for small scale losses of this kind very often outstrip what you can gain from getting back what you lost. In the Timbs case, it's pretty obvious that Tyson Timbs could not have won this case without getting excellent pro bono representation from the Institute for Justice, which represented him for free from start to finish. And they, of course, weren't solely interested in the particular vehicle at stake in this case. They wanted to set a general precedent.
0: And a great job on the production by Monty Montgomery, and a special thanks to Ilya Soman for telling us this story. He's a law professor at George Mason University. Check out his book, Freedom Move, Foot Voting, Migration, and Political Freedom. And you can find that at Amazon.com. Tyson Timbs' case, another installment in our great Rule of Law series here on Our American Stories.
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27: Campaigning in Michigan. I'm Ted Lindner, Fox News. The president spending Monday in the state, bringing with him his economic message, talking policies and tariffs ahead of next week's primaries. Fox's Lucas Tomlinson in D.C. with more.
28: President Trump reiterating his call to end the filibuster, posting a warning to the Republican Senate Majority Leader. John Thune should not allow the United States Senate to leave town until it passes the Save America Act or, far better still, terminates the filibuster, where Republicans can then quickly pass everything they ever dreamed of. Critics warn Democrats will be able to do the same thing if they win back the majority in Congress this fall. The president, undeterred.
29: If they don't get it done, it's going to be a very bad thing for the party.
28: The president also provided an update on Iran.
29: Right now, they have very friendly negotiations going on.
28: After President Trump vowed Iran would pay for killing American soldiers, Over the past three nights, there have been no U.S. airstrikes.
27: President Trump also reporting deep talks with Iran, saying if they don't work out, the U.S. will go back to strong military action. In Kentucky, Republican Senator Rand Paul has released personal writings, a diary of sorts of Dr. Anthony Fauci. Fox's Mark Meredith with more on the Fauci diary entries.
3: Fauci has long said publicly he does not believe the virus was the result of a lab leak. But in his diary, he also writes this, January 2020, now we know the market, the wet market in Wuhan, was not the source. It was the amplifier. Having said that, somewhere that virus jumped from animals to humans. Fauci also details the very hot and cold relationship he had with President Trump. Also in April 2020, he goes, the far right is tweeting to fire me. The president even retweeted the tweet that said to fire me. We'll see how the day goes. A month later, May 2020, he writes, received two packages of cookies from Joe and Jill Biden with the note, you are our hero. Stay strong and healthy. We need you.
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0: land of America and the gateway to the West. Good morning, good evening, wherever you may be, across the nation, around the world. I'm George Norrie. This is Coast to Coast AM. Later tonight, the Ouija board, broadcasting live from St. Louis. The war between the United States and Iran remained on pause for a third straight day, while the Iranian Foreign Ministry said that there had been some movement in talks between Tehran and mediators over the Strait of Hormuz. The Trump administration explained that a pause in the airstrikes, now up to three nights after 13 straight nights of attacks, was meant to create space for diplomacy, but it also warned it was locked and loaded for another possible escalation. Here's Tom Danheiser with more. Tom?
1: Well, George, U.S. President Donald Trump says Washington is having very friendly talks with Tehran, but suggests he is not prepared for prolonged negotiations. Israeli Prime Minister Benjamin Netanyahu has arrived in Washington, D.C., and is expected to meet U.S. President Donald Trump, with the war on Iran likely to top the agenda. Netanyahu is likely to try and sell the idea of regime change again in Tehran when he meets the president at the White House on Tuesday. Previous meetings between Trump and Netanyahu in Washington, D.C. have often preceded a flare-up in tensions with Iran, and it remains to be seen whether this one breaks the pattern. Israeli officials will want Netanyahu to continue to press Trump on Iran's ballistic missile and nuclear programs. The Trump administration's counter to that is there is only so much the U.S. can do militarily unless they decide to go in and occupy Iran. The delegation of Oman traveled to Tehran for productive discussions regarding a framework to safely reopen the Strait of Hormuz, even as Iran publicly downplays direct talks with Washington. Tensions remain high over preferred sea corridors, with Iran demanding traffic utilize routes close to its own coastline rather than near Oman, and state media reporting several unauthorized ships turned back. Ways to bypass the choke point continue to be looked at, while main traffic through the Strait of Hormuz, a tiny fraction of it, pre-crisis normal. Meanwhile, crude oil prices have dropped significantly following the halt in active military strikes and a slight easing of supply fears. George?
0: Thank you, Thomas. Seattle police are still searching for a second suspect following a shooting at a food festival on Sunday that killed three people and left several others injured. Police say two suspects are shooting at each other. One who is a 15-year-old is in custody, and officials believe there's no threat to the public from the second, who has not been identified publicly. The admitted murderer Brian Koberger plans to file for post-conviction relief after pleading guilty to killing four University of Idaho students in a 4 a.m. home invasion attack, according to a couple sources. Koberger plans to argue that he had bad counsel. Court records show he filed a petition for post-conviction relief on Monday, but the filing itself was not immediately available. There have been some bizarre reports in the press claiming that one AI company's AI system recently attacked another AI company. Let's check in with our expert, Lauren Weinstein, about this strange story and what's really going on with it. What is it, Lauren?
2: Yeah, it's really been some rather strange and perhaps startling headlines very recently, seeming to suggest that one big AI company's AI system had gone rogue, headed off on its own, and attacked another AI company. Is it Colossus versus Guardian, HAL versus Alpha 60, Skynet versus The Matrix? Are humanity's days numbered at the hands of our AI overlords? Well, no. The reality of what happened is considerably less dramatic than one might suspect from those headlines, so let's look at what apparently actually occurred. Without getting into the nitty-gritty technical details, it appears that OpenAI was running some tests of their AI models in a controlled environment, typically called a sandbox, as in somewhere safe where you can play. It's common now for these AI firms to be working both sides of the street, so to speak. That is, for example, AI systems to hack and AI systems to defend against hacks. After all, in the end, it's about trying to find any way to make a profit after the vast untold billions, ultimately trillions of dollars being spent to build these AI systems that virtually nobody in the public ever asked for, and the spending on their supporting data centers that are ruining communities and are pretty much almost universally despised by anyone that has to live anywhere near them or be affected by them. So in this case, it turns out not to be a matter of an AI suddenly going for a joyride, switching into evil mode and running off to do as much damage as possible. Apparently, what actually happened is that OpenAI messed up and overly relaxed the sandbox controls of their test, leaving the AI to operate under those conditions. So not a matter of AI intent, rather a matter of humans ordering the AI to conduct a task and not appropriately setting up the controls. In other words, the AI did exactly what humans ordered it to do. A great analog I saw from a Professor Buckley in the UK is the example of telling a dog to fetch a ball while you choose not to close the gate and then expressing surprise when the dog leaves the backyard. That's not to say that the AI didn't show considerable capability, but the key point is that it was only following human orders. Some of the sci-fi panic that sprung from the way this incident was announced certainly attracted a lot of attention, and some observers have speculated that OpenAI, one way or another, managed to get considerable free publicity for the capabilities of their AI models in the process of all this, which is certainly an interesting speculation when one considers exactly how this incident was announced and discussed early on. The upshot of all this seems to be that one needs to be very careful about setting AI systems on their tasks, not only because of mistakes that they can make and the resulting damage that can occur, but because blaming the AI systems themselves is not appropriate. Rather, and this is foundational when considering virtually all aspects of these AI systems, the firms that develop and operate them and the management teams that direct those operations must be held responsible for AI activities, whether intended or not. In science fiction or the reality of today, blame doesn't reasonably fall on the machines. It falls on the humans behind the scenes who are actually pulling the AI strings.
0: I love that. Thanks, Lauren. And Seth Shostak is with the senior astronomer with the Institute Fellow at the SETI Institute, Search for Extraterrestrial Intelligence. And he's with us tonight with his report on what's going on in the skies. Hi, Seth.
3: Hey, George. Listen, you know, there seem to be certain historical times when there are a lot of breakthrough discoveries. And in my recollection, the 1960s were such a time. Astronomers were learning about all sorts of stuff that their fellow scientists simply didn't know were there. One that made headlines was pulsars. They were found somewhat academically. They were found academically, but they were also found accidentally with a radio telescope at Cambridge University in England by Jocelyn Bell and her research advisor, Tony Hewish. Now, how were they found? Well, true to their name, pulsars pulse. They emit regular bursts of radio waves, as regular as a clock, in fact. If you listen to them, they sounded like a clock. Yeah, well, I do imitations. And this prompted some people

0: suffered for years and years, and it was one of those things that I was just willing to try most anything, and so I ordered the Carnivora. I had acute eczema and hives. I had been to minimum of 3 different dermatologists. They always gave me another cream or another ointment to put on that was supposed to help relieve the itching. 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
1: And welcome back to Coast to Coast. George Norrie with you. Author Cassandra Vitan with us, a clinical professor and director of the Center for Mindfulness at the Centers for Integrative Health in the Department of Family Medicine at UC San Diego. She is also a director of research at the Arthur C. Clarke Center for Human Imagination and Clinical Psychology, and is a senior fellow at the Institute of Noetic Sciences. Cassandra, welcome to the program. How are you?
5: It's great to be here. I'm well.
1: Now, how did a scientist, Cassie, get interested in imagination?
5: Well, you know, early on in my life, I was always very imaginative. And luckily, I had a couple of parents who were both very also interested in imagination. My dad was a biologist at the university. And so he got me really interested in the awe and wonder that one could have for the natural world, like looking in through the microscope into pond water and finding out there were little beings in there and looking through telescopes into the stars. And then my mom was very interested in the inner world. She was a Jungian-inspired psychotherapist and was interested in symbols and dreams and metaphors. And so it really brought me to a place in my own life where I just had a natural sense of wonder.
1: So you wrote a book about it called Imagine That. Tell us about that.
5: Well, so, you know, as you know, and I think as many of your listeners are aware, the Institute of Noetic Sciences is a place where I was the research director and then president for 6.5 years. I was there for 18 years, and I got to know Edgar Mitchell, the founder, quite well, who was Apollo 14 astronaut and the 6th person to walk on the moon. And so I spent a long time studying consciousness and meditation, mindfulness, mind-body medicine. And when I left the Institute of Noetic Sciences, I wondered, what's next for me? And went to the University of California, San Diego to work on mindfulness. But I had dinner with someone who said, hey, I'm over at the Arthur C. Clarke Center for Human Imagination. And I was like, the what? Center for what? Wow, that is amazing. Just the words were captivating to me, because one of the things I learned at the Institute of Noetic Sciences and in my own meditation practices was that the inner world, subjective though it may be, really makes a difference in how you view the world and your perception. Later, I learned through neuroscience that what we imagine affects our brain, our body, our neurotransmitters, our hormones. You know, it really weaves throughout every day and even through the night in our dreams. And so I got fascinated by this kind of uncharted territory within the imagination, at least uncharted in terms of science.

0: and later learned actually there were quite a few scientists who were working on imagination over the years, and that there was still a lot of work to do in that domain. So that's the direction I've gone.
1: What is your definition of imagination? Where does it come from?
0: Well, our lab had a pretty tough time actually defining imagination because scientists and scholars and philosophers for centuries have tried to define it, figure out what it is. And at first we were like, okay, how is it different from memory? How's it different from thought? How's it different from belief or planning or all of the other cognitive things we do? And finally, after about a year of working through the literature and reading the science, we realized imagination isn't a separate part of the brain. It's a part of us that weaves through all the other parts. So it's kind of like a utility infielder, you know, it's, or a Swiss Army knife. Thinking uses imagination. Memory uses it. Planning uses it. Empathy uses it. There are so many activities that we engage in, creativity and innovation, that use the imagination as a tool in order to do what they're meant to do. And so once we started to look at it like that, we said, okay, if it's distributed throughout the brain and throughout the mind, throughout subjective experience, even if people aren't completely aware of it, what is it? And we finally landed on imagination is the mind's capacity to simulate, reconfigure, and transcend reality.
1: Do you have to be creative to have an imagination?
0: Well, imagination and creativity are actually quite different. And a lot of people think I'm not very imaginative, or they've been told they weren't very imaginative. Imagination is like being able to dip into a almost infinite field of possibilities. And it's not only a skill or a tool or a cognitive function. I like to think of it almost like a territory of our being. So it's something that you can visit. You can look around. It has different rules than ordinary reality. It speaks a different language, but you can bring information out of it that can then be created in the world. I don't personally think that there's anyone who's not imaginative or creative. I think that imagination is kind of like a muscle. So if you don't use it, it can become atrophied. And also, we've been kind of taught that imagination is only for artists and creatives or for kids. And, you know, when you're about 9, 10 years old, people start to say, okay, stop imagining things, or that's just imaginary. Get back to real work. And as we get older, it's like, let's just stick with productivity, stay on task. We all took a lot of multiple choice exams, which taught us that there are only 4 possible answers and only one of them is right, you know, when really there are dozens and dozens of solutions to almost any problem you can face.
1: Are we born with imagination, or are we trained to get it?
0: Well, I tend to think, and this requires a little bit more science as we move forward, and other scholars tend to think that it's quite early in evolution. So you might think of imagination as sort of a luxury item, like the cherry on top of the evolutionary sundae. Like once we got everything else figured out, then we grew this cortex and we could start to imagine things that were not actually happening in our environment. But a lot of the data and the brain science show that, in fact, imagination is much earlier. And you can think about our predecessors, let's say the little furry creatures that were long, long, long before humans. When imagination first hit the scene, it was like, you were able to say, what if I walk around that boulder, what might be there, instead of having to experience everything directly? And that what if led to creation of tools. It led to things like agriculture. It led to being able to avoid perceived dangers, or being able to empathize and collaborate with other people in a different way. And so that evolution of imagination is probably more midbrain. And in fact, we show the hippocampus and some of those areas light up a lot, the default mode network. And so it's probable that all of us have imagination in our brains. And it's kind of a foundational, fundamental aspect of being human.
1: Would you rather be around somebody with an imagination or somebody who didn't have one?
0: Well, I would love to hear from your listeners about that, but I love imaginative people. I think it's great. And I also like people who use their imagination skillfully and have discernment about their imagination. You know, all of us think, how much fun is it to be around a truly imaginative person? But it's also hard to be around someone who doesn't really know the difference between their imagination and reality. And so they can get caught up in thinking patterns and belief systems that don't serve them. And you're just like, you know, look, it's right here in front of you, but they're stuck in their kind of self-created false story. So it can go both ways.
1: Cassie, you've mapped out 18 dimensions of imagination in your lab. Walk us through a few of them.
0: Well, there is such a neurodiversity of imagination. This is a term we're using in the lab now to show that we likely have different brain constructions that lead to different ways of imagining. And so there are three primary domains. One is sensory motor, and that's the one that most of us think about. One of the main senses being vision. So a lot of times people will equate the word imagination with visualization. But in fact, there are other senses that use imagination. You can imagine how your body moves in space. You can imagine how something would sound. You can imagine how something would taste or smell. So all of our senses and our physical body kind of have an imagination to them. But there's also social and emotional imagination. So somebody can maybe not be very good at picturing something, but they're really good at imagining what somebody else might be feeling or where they're coming from or who's the person in the room that I can trust and who's the person I can't. So that social emotional imagination is a talent that many empaths have, or people who are end up being counselors or therapists or things like that. And then there's a cognitive narrative imagination, and that's like being able to tell stories or being able to engage in thought experiments. You're not necessarily seeing anything or feeling anything, but you can kind of move things around in your mind in a way that works. There's a person named Craig Venter, who is a professor at UC San Diego, who recently passed away. He's an aphantasic, and what that means is he could not see any images in his mind whatsoever, but he helped to figure out how to sequence the human genome. And he actually said, the fact that I can't picture things made me develop other parts of my brain, other parts of my thinking patterns, so that I could figure out how that worked in a more sort of diagrammatic way. And so every type of imagination that people have out there can be a strength. And we actually have a survey that people can take on our website, imagination.ucsd.edu/profile. You can go take a quiz on the website, and first of all, you'll help us learn more about imagination and how it works. But second, after you take the quiz, you'll get back your own imagination profile, and you can see where you are on the neurodiversity of imagination.
1: When we come back in a moment with Cassie Veden, we'll talk more about imagination. Next hour, we'll take calls. Perhaps you can share your story.
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2: News. I'm Sue Guzman. Newly released COVID diaries from Dr. Anthony Fauci released days before his testimony before a Senate committee. HHS Secretary Robert F. Kennedy Jr. telling the Ingram Angle that the diaries conflict with what Fauci advised Americans during the pandemic.
3: He has immunity against all of the things that he did prior to President Biden signing, or the electronic pen signing his pardon, but he could perjure himself now. Oh, there are many things that he said that we know are lies.
2: In one diary post, Fauci admitted, we now know the wet market was not the source of the virus, but the amplifier. Publicly, Fauci insisted the virus did not spread from a lab leak. Funeral services planned Tuesday for the South Carolina Senator Lindsey Graham. It's going to be attended by President Trump, Benjamin Netanyahu, and Volodymyr Zelensky. 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
1: And welcome back, George Norrie with Cassie V10, as we talk about imagination. I think imagination is fantastic, Cassie. What part of the brain does it develop in?
6: Well, imagination lives throughout the brain, just like I was talking about how the conceptually imagination has its tentacles into most of the areas of cognition. But some of the main aspects of imagination are the default mode network, which is a collection of brain areas that was discovered when people were doing lab experiments, and they would have somebody do a task in the lab and scan their brain, and then they'd say, okay, just rest, and that's your baseline period. What they noticed is when people were, quote, just resting, they were actually imagining all kinds of stuff. So the default mode network is what they ended up naming it. This default idling is us telling ourselves stories about our lives, trying to reflect on things, looking into the future, imagining all the what ifs, what could happen, positive or negative. So that is an aspect of the brain, especially when we're simulating, that simulation form of imagination, which means I'm trying to either copy something that's out there or project what I think could happen. But the paradox is that sometimes when the default mode network is suppressed, like through various kinds of meditative practices or psychedelics, what you'll find is there's a massive increase in interconnectivity across brain areas. And that story of who you are and your sort of locked in story of your life kind of loosens up a bit and new connections are made. And so that's the generative form of imagination, or the transcending reality aspect of imagination. So lots of people will have in shamanic journeys or in meditation or other altered states of consciousness, they'll have imagery that comes up. And it turns out that a lot of that imagery has information that they need that's useful to them in their lives. So it's kind of an interesting way that the brain works with imagination.
1: Can imagination get out of control?
6: Well, there certainly can be maladaptive imagination. And so adaptive imagination means the ways that people use their imagination, either intentionally or spontaneously, that help them in their lives, that help their communities, that end up in greater health and well-being, meaning, purpose, all the good stuff. And then maladaptive imagination is, you know, for those of us who have struggled with anxiety or depression or even more serious mental illnesses, or have gone down rabbit holes that have ended up being not useful for us. It's when you imagine the worst all the time, even if those things usually don't come to pass, or you imagine the worst of intentions coming from other people. You imagine bad things about your past or negative things about your future, and that becomes a habit. And so what's interesting is when people start to recognize, wow, I'm imagining a lot. Like, I observe reality to a certain extent, but all the gaps in everything that I observe is filled in with my imagination. Then you start to say, well, how do I want to fill in those gaps? Do I want to fill them all in with negativity and things that make me feel scared and jack up my nervous system and make me feel like I'm under threat and release cortisol in my body? Or do I want to imagine, you know, things that are positive, that most people are kind of doing their best, that this traffic jam isn't out to get me, it's just there's too many cars on the road. Like, how do I want to imagine? And that ends up being very powerful for folks.
1: Would you say that most successful people have imagination?
6: That's a really good question. It depends on what success means. I think that when you are trying to invent or innovate or create, I mean, everyone from somebody who is CEO of a multinational corporation, or somebody who's directing a social initiative that's trying to do great things in the world, like, you know, address climate change or feed people who are hungry or house people who don't have housing, they are using their imaginations all the time. But the same thing is true for someone who is a stay-at-home mom, or someone who's serving in the PTA, or someone who's writing emails. Where I think people tend to lose that imaginative quality at work is when things become very routine and there isn't any room for imagination. In fact, I think a lot of environments in our sort of industrial and post-industrial and information age, they want you not to be too imaginative. They just want you to do the job and get the widgets made. And that can be, that can cause a lot of burnout and despair.
1: Would you say great inventors of our day have had great imaginations?
6: I think so. And what's interesting about that is that a lot of those folks will say that they were the ones who came up with these ideas, but a lot of them will say that somehow the ideas just came to them or came through them. So I think it's Thomas Edison who has this great quote saying, "I never invented anything. I'm just like a needle on a phonograph." He felt like these new ideas are something that arrived and he was just there to transcribe them. There's a quote about Bob Dylan, which I'm not sure if he actually said. I'm going to have to get to the root of whether this is true, but I love the quote anyway, which is people asked him, "How do you write those songs?" And he said, "I don't write the songs. I write them down." So sometimes these great inventors will feel like something just comes into them through their imagination, and it's not something that they personally invented.
1: It is truly remarkable. What would you like people to learn from your book, Imagine That?
6: Well, I hope people will pick up the book because one of the things that we learn, one of the things that's the most important in there is that your imagination is real. You know, we use the word imaginary often to say something's fake or false or a fantasy, but your imagination has a very real influence on your life, how you perceive reality, how you respond and react. And as I said earlier, on your brain chemistry, your hormones, your nervous system, the brain doesn't differentiate as much as you might think between imagined content and real content. So if you're constantly imagining threats, your body responds almost as though you are facing those real threats every day, because that's the message you're giving to yourself. So I want people to know it's important. I want them to know that it's happening throughout their day and their night, whether they realize it or not. And then I want them to purposely use it more intentionally, more frequently, give themselves time to imagine and space to imagine, and then to use it more skillfully. There's a lot of tools in the book that you can use for imagination to elevate your sense of possibility, awe, hope, wonder, but also just to solve everyday problems and improve relationships, improve your work life, and kind of re-enchant things if you're feeling like things have gone a little bit flat.
1: Would you find the good Hollywood directors and producers to be imaginative?
6: Well, you know, Pete Docter is the chief creative officer at Pixar Animation Studios, and he has made a lot of our favorite films, including Up and Inside Out, Toy Story, Soul, you know, a lot of these things. And he's been involved in every film there. And I was lucky enough to meet him they had me weigh in on the film Soul when he was making it, asking me, "What do you think might happen if somebody's consciousness was separated from their body? Like, what if you had your consciousness, but it wasn't there with you on Earth? How might you be able to connect with it?" And we talked about how it probably would be in the realm of imagination. And now all these years later, Pete was kind enough to write the foreword for my book. And he says that, you know, when he was a kid, he was taken to these classical music concerts and he was bored out of his skull. And so he would grab the programs and start doodling all over them. And this is what led to him wanting to be an animator. And so he says he doesn't think there's enough boredom in kids' lives nowadays. You know, we're all locked onto the TV or the screens or the video games or the computers. And all of these things are powerful tools that open up our imagination in some ways. But in other ways, it puts us into kind of a never being bored state. So, you know, I remember my brother and I, when I was a kid, you know, we would come home from school, we'd go out and play for 3 hours. And sometimes we were playing with a stick and a hill of dirt. And somehow that became castles and dragons and all kinds of stuff. So I hope that we can maybe reintroduce a sort of productive boredom or a virtuous mind wandering back into our lives.
1: Cassie, could sometimes imagination get carried away too far?
6: Absolutely. I mean, I am a psychologist and I do see patients, and I see a lot of patients who are suffering quite a lot with all of the things they imagine. Sometimes they're suffering from very, very real things that have happened to them, but often they pile on top of those real things that have happened, the real challenges they've faced, with a lot of storytelling about what it means and how it might happen again and how that means you can't trust anybody anymore. How it means that they have made a ton of bad decisions, they have a lot of regret and remorse. Or there's people who get into imaginative mindsets and they don't realize that it's imagination. They think it's real. And when people are stuck, and we all have the capacity to get lost, we really do. I've had periods in my life where I felt like I was telling myself a story that I believed 100% until I finally woke up and said, that's not even true. Like, why am I believing that? And of course, that's the goal of a lot of psychotherapy and transformational work, is to check into those stories you're telling yourself and discover, have I made some of those up? Or did people tell me those were true, but I never tested it for myself?
1: I was going to say, at what point does imagination go too far?
6: Yeah, well, I mean, you can imagine that almost every powerfully positive social movement was started by one or a few people saying, I know how this could be better. I have a vision. And I like to say that Dr. Martin Luther King Jr., you know, when he gave the I Have a Dream speech, he was sharing his imagination of what the future could be like. And he captured the public's imagination. And that's how we moved forward. But there's also been terrible social movements. There have been mass hysterias that everybody got together and decided that something that was a maladaptive, imaginative story was the truth, and sent people to a very dark place. So when I say use your imagination more, I don't mean live in the world of imagination all the time. What I mean is know what the world of imagination is, skillfully enter it from time to time, create the conditions in your life under which imagination can arise, but also know that you're imagining, and then find ways that you can bring some of that gold back to this world to make things that will help you and other people.
1: That's dramatic. When we went to the moon, was it imagination or science or both?
6: Both. And I think I honestly think most things in life are better with both. I mean, there are some things that you want to rely almost completely on science for. If I have a brain surgeon, boy, do I want him to use science when he's doing that. There are some things that imagination is the best for, you know, they're being able to see new possibilities that right now, nobody in your company or your family or even in yourself, you can see, or inventing something new. But the very best is navigating between physical, material reality and then the imaginal realm, and the place that holds all kinds of information that we don't typically tap into, and to allow those two to work together to solve problems or to move you forward in your life.
1: Cassie, you have a website as well. Can people get in more information through that?
6: Absolutely. CassandraVeaton.com. It's easy to find. And I hope that you'll all head out and look up the book, look at the Arthur C. Clarke Center for Human Imagination, and take the Imagination Survey. And we've got an Imagination Summit coming up starting August 11th that's free. And so you can find out more information about that on my website, too.
1: And what does an Imagination Summit do?
6: So this is 5 days of some of my favorite scientists, scholars, speakers, and thinkers on the science of imagination and the practice of imagination in healthcare and business and entrepreneurial endeavors. And so you'll be able to listen to all these speakers for 5 days in celebration of the book coming out. But even more, we're kind of starting a movement to try to reintroduce imagination into people's everyday lives. And boy, does the world need new thinking right now. So I can't think of anything more important.
1: That is fantastic. And you've been doing this how many years now?
6: Well, I've been in the consciousness domain for about 30 years now.
1: That long?
6: Well, yeah. I guess about 25. You know, I went to the California Institute of Integral Studies, where I was went to grad school, and a lot of people haven't heard of it, but I went because it was a graduate school that was focused on meditation, shamanism, Eastern philosophy, indigenous ways of knowing, and conventional scientific and theoretical psychology from Western thinkers. And that's really driven my whole life. Same with the Institute of Noetic Sciences, bringing together the noetic inner knowing with the powerful tools of rigorous science to see if we can delve more deeply into the human condition and find ways to transform people's consciousness so that they can imagine new and better futures.
1: What did our friend Edgar Mitchell say about your work?
6: Edgar loves this. I mean, we are actually, the way I met Pete Docter at Pixar was Lauren Carpenter was a co-founder of Pixar Animation Studios and a two-time Oscar winner. When he retired, he came to the Institute of Noetic Sciences because he said, from now on, I just want to study consciousness. I think it's the most important thing in the world. So one of the things that he and I and Claudia Wells and other folks did was develop a virtual reality experience that mimics Edgar Mitchell's experience coming back to the earth from his moonwalk. And so you can go to the VR online store Steam. It's free. Edgar Mitchell virtual reality experience. And you can wake up on the moon, get in the capsule and come back to earth with Edgar Mitchell narrating your journey.
1: All right, we're going to come back in a moment with Cassandra Beaton and take phone calls as we talk about imagination.
0: Do you have a photo that you think would interest the Coast to Coast audience? 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
1: Dr. Ryan Green sharing a weight loss discovery?
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9: Protests ahead of an Israeli leader's visit. I'm Sue Guzman, Fox News. Demonstrators gathering in Washington, D.C. Monday night to protest against Israeli Prime Minister Benjamin Netanyahu, is going to visit the White House and meet with President Trump, among other things, the conflict against Iran. A lot of the protesters with signs reading Free Gaza and Expose Israel's Control of Washington. Netanyahu's visit comes as the U.S. has not had any exchange of attacks with Iran for the past 3 days. During his meeting with President Trump, he's reportedly planning to present evidence that Iran is expanding activities at its Pickaxe Mountain nuclear site and not negotiating in good faith over its nuclear program. President Trump will be a guest on Fox and Friends Tuesday, 8:30 a.m. Eastern, to discuss the latest developments with Iran and upcoming meetings with Ukraine's President Vladimir Zelensky. Also, it is the Fauci diaries that have been released by Kentucky Republican Senator Rand Paul, the personal writings of Dr. Anthony Fauci. Here's Fox's Mark Meredith.
10: Fauci has long said publicly he does not believe the virus was the result of a lab leak. But in his diary, he also writes this, January 2020, now we know the market, the wet market in Wuhan, was not the source. It was the amplifier. Having said that, somewhere that virus jumped from animals to humans. Fauci also details the very hot and cold relationship he had with President Trump. Also in April 2020, he goes, the far right is tweeting to fire me. The president even retweeted the tweet that said to fire me. We'll see how the day goes. A month later, May 2020, he writes, received two packages of cookies from Joe and Jill Biden with the note, you are our hero. Stay strong and healthy. We need you.
9: In the diary posts release, the former NIAID director also expressed amusement at his heightened media attention in those diaries. 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
1: And welcome back, George Norrie, along with Cassie Vitan. Cassie, how did you get involved in the work you're doing generally?
4: Well, I guess when I was a teenager, I started to have a lot of really big emotions and thoughts. And, you know, it got a little rocky there for a while. I was kind of wondering, what is this all about? Is this all there is? And why am I having all these thoughts that go through my mind? Why do I think everybody else kind of got a rule book and I didn't get one? And I just felt really out of place. And I started to read science fiction and watch science fiction movies. And this was a way that I could understand some of the existential issues that I felt like I was facing, that there weren't really answers for at school or at soccer practice. Or, you know, it just seemed like I knew that there was something else out there. I knew that there was a lot more going on than met the eye. And these science fiction novels and books and TV shows, you know, Close Encounters and E.T. and Star Wars and Star Trek and reading Stranger in a Strange Land and A Wrinkle in Time, these really had a powerful impact on me, because even though they are fantasies, right? Narnia and Lord of the Rings, they speak to truths just like mythology did and still does today, that are hard to convey in any other way. And kind of the magnitude of what they talk about seemed to match the magnitude of the feelings I was having. So as I moved forward, I was like, you know, I think there's a lot more going on in the inner world than most people realize. And I just want to spend my life, number one, trying to figure out what is going on in there. Do we have any power over it? And is there a way that it can be used to, heal our lives, to transform us, and especially to make a contribution to society and to our communities.
1: Well, good for you. And you're doing a marvelous job doing it. What do your colleagues say about your work?
4: Well, I am so lucky to have so many great colleagues over the years. It's tremendous. And I've received so much support for diving into the science of imagination, not just from colleagues. We've started something called the World Imagination Network. And these are scientists and scholars all over the world who are joining us at the Arthur C. Clarke Center for Human Imagination to delve deeply into the power of imagination and how it works. Where does it come from? How can we foster it? Because as I said earlier, I think it's really urgent right now that we think of new solutions to what seem to be sort of crushing realities out there. And you can see on the news, you know, there's a lot of talk about what's going wrong, but there's not that much talk about what could go right.
1: No, that's a good point. Let's take some calls. Let's go to Arthur in Ontario, Oregon. Welcome to the program, Arthur. First time caller for us. Hold on for a second. Let me get this going. Hi, Arthur.
5: Hello. Hi, Mr. Norrie. It's such an honor. I've literally grown up my whole life listening to your show.
1: Well, thank you, sir.
5: My question, I guess, I came up with a second one, too. Why do we seem to have less imagination when we get older? And also, are there any exercises we can make to improve our imagination?
4: Absolutely. Well, one interesting thing is that some research actually shows, and this will be surprising to people, that younger people, even though we think we have a ton more imagination when we're in childhood, as we grow older, we actually end up having more capacity for imagination. Doesn't mean that we use it, doesn't mean that we train it, but we do have more capacity simply because we have so many more experiences to draw from. But I do think that there is a feeling over time that imagination gets squelched or flattened. I call it the great flattening. And I mean that in a couple ways. One is the flattening of being obsessed with these screens that we're all looking into for most of our days now, but also just a sort of atrophied imagination. I ask people sometimes, how many classes did you take in your education, let's say K through 12 or K through 16 education, in what imagination is, how to access it, what practices foster it, how you can tell the difference between ideas that might be usable for something to be created in the world and which ones are just ideas, right? So I do think that less attention to imagination as we get older, more of a focus on acquisition, accomplishment, productivity, can lead us into a place where we just don't even feel like we have any time left to imagine. So one of the things I mention in the book is I use an acronym called VISTA, V-I-S-T-A.

0: to 30% more strength in that muscle. So it's just a matter of using it more intentionally, more frequently, and then using some of these practices I talk about in the book.
1: Since you've been doing this, what has been one of the most profound things that you've come across?
0: That's a great question. Yeah, I think it would be a set of things that I see in people. And it can be somebody who has been stuck for a very long time with a maladaptive belief that has been limiting their lives. You know, something like, I could never be an artist. I could never be a singer. I could never live the kind of life that I want to live. And they have tons of reasons why this could never happen and that why there's no pathway toward it. And then they might engage in therapy that uses a lot of imagination. They might engage in work like internal family systems or gestalt work, or some people call it parts work, where they meet certain parts of themselves and they have conversations with these parts of themselves. Sometimes they give them a name, they give them an image, they give them a character, and they start to talk with this character. And this character is like, hey, I can't let you take that risk. It's not safe. You're going to be humiliated. And then they find other characters inside of them that's like, hey, man, we're being humiliated now by not taking the risk. How about we take that part, take care of it, integrate it more into our lives? And then people find, because of that imaginative episode, they're able to take that risk that they had been avoiding their whole life, and within a few years feel like they're living much closer to the life they were hoping for, and they're showing up in a way that's different. So I see the power of imagination every day when I work with clients, when we work with people in workshops. And I think these are profound experiences that can change people in very real ways.
1: In what kind of ways would they change?
0: Well, you know, sometimes people will say, I need to keep myself protected in all of my relationships, so I'm not going to get too vulnerable. I'm never going to ask for help. I'm not going to show my emotions. And they find that people in their lives are like, man, I can't get a beat on you. Like, who are you? Like, I don't feel connected to you. And they're like, why does everybody keep telling me that? Well, they'll go through one of these experiences or several. They'll start to work with the parts of themselves that are holding them back from being more genuine and authentic. And before you know it, they're testing out being able to do those things. And then their friends and their partners, their kids, their colleagues are like, wow, you're so different than when I first met you. I'm so glad that you have opened up a little bit. I feel so much closer to you, and they're less lonely. They have more meaning in their lives. And, you know, that's really the kind of stuff that matters in life, is connection, compassion, having a group of people around you that you care about and they care about you and that you can trust and they trust you. Those are the things you remember much more than your work achievements or how many things you produced. That is some of the most important part of life.
1: You said imagination isn't frivolous daydreaming. Then what could it be if it's not that?
0: Well, let's think about some of the problems that are facing us in as a human species. The way that we are moving through our worlds now, and lots of burnout, lots of loneliness, lots of people feeling a sense of hopelessness and despair. And this is very real. It affects people's mental health, which then affects every other area of their life, their marriages, their parenting, their workplaces. Kind of saps the meaning. People end up feeling kind of disenchanted and, you know, like they're alone in everything. And so that's the kind of thing that we can apply imagination to, where we can work with people to say, let's take a community that's all feeling a little bit this way, get them together in a room and have them engage in what we call world building. World building is what science fiction authors and novelists and fantasy writers and filmmakers will use to build a fantasy world. They think about, what kind of language do I want in that world? What kind of characters? What are the main activities? What is the most valuable currency? People will work together in these world building exercises, and they will begin to say, wait a minute, we could actually build a different way for our company to be, or for our school to be, or for our community to move forward.

0: Those are really profound exercises. And one of the things we did during COVID, the Clark Center for Human Imagination, we got together a bunch of young people who were in virtual reality because they couldn't leave their houses. So they each had a headset. They went into virtual reality. They met in an airship. This is a virtual airship where they're up in this blimp, this dirigible. And a facilitator had conversations with them about the worlds they wanted to build. And then the airship would land in virtual reality onto sort of a holodeck. And every week the kids came back, they would see that the VR programmers had started to build the world that they talked about wanting to build. And so this was extremely powerful. Kids could see, you know, I do have authorship over the future. I can have an influence on the future. People care. And one of the things the kids said that struck me was, no one's ever asked me what future I want to see. No one has ever asked me that question. And so it's upon us to make sure that we begin to rekindle the public imagination and to engage in intentional exercises for building new alternative realities.
1: Fascinating indeed. Let's go to Brian, east of the Rockies in Indianapolis. Go ahead, Brian.
2: Hello, George, old buddy, old pal, old friend of mine. How have you been doing?
1: Good, my friend. Thank you.
2: Good. Cassandra, how are you this morning, ma'am?
0: Doing great.
2: Man, what an interesting topic to talk about. And I got two quick questions, if I could, George.
1: Sure.
2: One, well, I hope we put this first one right. Is imagination a basic survival tool that came before logical thought? That's my first question. And my second question is, I hope this can pertains to what we're talking about. Why do some people have a more vivid mind's eye than, and some people don't?
0: Those are great. Go ahead.
2: I got a good mind's eye. You know, if I go visit a Civil War battlefield and stuff, you know, I can imagine just how, you know, everything went, you know, because I'm an American history buff. Amateur American history buff. But I'm just wondering about those two questions, if you could answer them. And, George, I had a life-altering event, and I'm going to try to get on open lines on Friday and explain everything to you. I'm still healthy. I'm still married, but I'll talk to you Friday.
1: You got it, my friend. Go ahead, Cassie.
0: Yeah, I mean, I tend to think, and I think a lot of philosophers and evolutionary biologists think that imagination came quite early, that maybe it was before linear or logical thought. We don't quite know yet, but like I said, some of the imagination parts of the brain, when people are imagining and we give them brain scans, are very much in the midbrain as opposed to up in the cortex. And the cortex does get involved. And so it's sort of like having the imaginative content and having the cortex synthesize that content and see what's useful in it. So I do think that imagination probably comes earlier. And, you know, it's kind of like a lot of the topics that are discussed on this show. We call it a sixth sense, the intuition, this inner subjective knowing, the noetic. And a lot of people like to call it the first sense instead of the sixth sense because it probably came before all the other ones. On the second question, it's back to the neurodiversity of imagination. Some people are really, really good at picturing things in great, vivid detail. I'm one of those people. I don't know if I'm hyperphantasic, but, you know, pretty fantasic. But, you know, I have a lot of trouble with practical spatial imagination. So if I was to try to look at an empty room and figure out what furniture to put in it, I couldn't do it to save my life. I just don't have the ability to imagine exactly how something will look in a room, where, of course, an interior designer is fantastic at that. So if you feel like you don't have a vivid imagination, you might just be saying, I don't have a vivid visual imagination, but you might also have other strengths. You might have a great social emotional imagination. You might have a lot of originality, but you might also have a lot of practicality. You know how to imagine things that will actually work. Engineers are really good at imagining things that will work. Whereas people with more fantastical imaginations are good at thinking of new ideas, but lots of the stuff doesn't work. Only a few things work.
1: Next up, Ruth in Maryland. Take it away, Ruthie.
3: Hi, George and Kathy. Thank you so much for taking my call. And at a very young age, I was reading and writing at a very young age. And I really think that helped my imagination a lot. And when I was younger, when people would upset me, I used to turn them into animals and write stories about them. Like, kind of like Dr. Seuss, which brings to my question, he must have had an incredible imagination for all the different stories he wrote and the cartoons. So could you please comment on that, Cassie? Thank you.
0: Sure. Well, of course, Dr. Seuss is one of my favorites because he's a UC San Diego alumnus. So we love Dr. Seuss. And absolutely, some people have that artistic storytelling imagination that is just right at their fingertips and they know exactly how to put it down on paper. Other people, just in case anybody's losing hope, you know, we've got some incredible children's book authors and artists that didn't start doing any art or authoring until they were in their 60s, 50s, 70s. So sometimes later in life, it can hit you. And that's because imagination comes in two ways. One is intentional, effortful imagination, where you are trying to imagine something and you are purposely engaging in imagination practices. The other is that you're creating the ideal conditions under which spontaneous imagination is most likely to break through and give you those aha moments or those eureka moments. And so I tend to think that sometimes later in life, we have a little bit more space and time. Maybe the kids are out of the house. Maybe you've gotten a little bit more comfortable financially. Maybe you have a little bit more time. And so that creates conditions under which that spontaneous form of imagination can come through. So I'd encourage you to think about what are the circumstances under which you are most likely to have an original idea, and then to spend more time in those circumstances, being open, being ready for those ideas to come through.
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3: Fox News, I'm Ted Lindner. President Trump traveling to Michigan Monday, visiting a General Motors facility in the battleground state of Michigan. Retouted the success of the auto industry under his administration.
4: There are more Americans working today in the United States of America than at any time in history. How about that? That's to me. That's a stat that's hard to beat.
3: Labor economists continue to warn that persistent import levies continue to promote broader consumer affordability concerns. And demonstrators gathered in D.C. to protest Israeli Prime Minister Benjamin Netanyahu, who's expected to visit the White House later this morning to meet with President Trump. They're set to discuss more about the ongoing war against Iran. The meeting's set for 11 a.m. America's listening to Fox News.
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1: 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So get ready for that. 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
1: In the book, Imagine That, where do people get it?
8: Imagine That, Transform How You Think, Feel, and Live with the Science of Imagination is available for pre-order now. And pre-orders are very, very helpful for the book and getting the word out there. 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
1: We love pre-orders, don't we?
8: Yeah.
1: Is this one of your first books?
8: Well, it's my first larger book, but I've written books before on spirituality and health and living deeply, which I wrote with Marilyn Schlitz and Tina Amarok at the Institute of Noetic Sciences on how people transform in their everyday lives.
1: Did you have fun doing it?
8: Absolutely. I've been so lucky to be able to study and write about, think about the things that I think are, number one, most fascinating to me, but I think are crucial for people's lives and our future collectively.
1: Let's go to Mayette in New York on the wildcard line. Hello, Mayette.
9: Thank you so much, George. You really expand our understanding and our transformations at so many levels. But Cassandra, I have basically a two-parter for you, and I like to listen over the air. And a recommendation, first of all, you will resonate if you pick up, and it's very concise and well-written. It's called The Wisdom of the Shamans by Don Jose Ruiz, who is of the Toltec tradition, meaning that they understand that we come in with a whole set of beliefs, you know, particularly as adults, and they're very far from what's real reality and the joy and bliss and awe and wonder. But I want to give an example of how we've devolved in a certain sense, and I mean it with a lot of unconditional love. Someone who is very close to me and who actually helped me to survive a most negative police type surveillance, helper coming into my home, waking me with a second set of keys. It was supposed to be protective and waking me up until my immune system had run down. I was having all kinds of symptoms and chronic fatigues, ill health, and I had much recovery. And someone who helped me through that is now kind of holding on to some resentment or disappointment as to something that she thinks of that I could have gotten to her, but I couldn't even get on the computer at one point. I had forgotten, you know, how to just get the computer going. That's how run down I was. And someone who's also part of the community gave me so much hope, and that's starting to come to pass now, of my having an ordained attorney, which gave me the thought that, well, what he really means, not so someone with a theological degree, but someone who is honest, and his prayer's working, but now he won't talk to me for some reason. So, yes, you've described how we devolve in certain respects. I also want to know if you're familiar with, and do spell your last name as I hang up, please. I do want to know, Cassandra, and you have such a great name, you know, that goddess who Apollo gave the powers of prophecy for, but no one would believe in. We're sort of like in a similar situation, so you have the perfect name. But there's a professor at U of C San Francisco, and she was on a program on NPR WNYC called Hidden Brain. And the name of her book is Tell Me Where It Hurts, The New Science of Pain. She's a pain psychologist, and they paid attention when someone has an amputated limb, they feel excruciating pain. So they looked at, whereas Western medicine, if you have a back pain, they just look at the physical anatomy. But she gave two examples. One was, it's called The Story of Two Nails, right? And one was someone on a scaffold way up high, with a skyscraper, and he fell, and a huge nail went into his boot, and he was in excruciating pain. But when he got to the ER, it turns out the nail actually went between his toes. And then someone with a nail gun saw a nail misfire, but they saw the nail go into the wall. There actually were two nails. One went into his face, and when he thought he had a terrible toothache, he didn't have any pain. 6 days later, he had a toothache, and when he went and got the scan, and of course the nail was taken out, but the nail was so close to one of his arteries or veins. So I'll leave it there, but please get in touch with, and George, and I said to Tommy, who is just such a dear, please have, her name is Raquel, it sounded like softest, and the book is called Tell Me Where It Hurts, The New Science of Pain, and How Pain Is With the Brain, and much more complex. And I'll listen to your comments and thoughts over the air. Thank you so much to both of you.
1: And Cassie spells her last name V-I-E-T-E-N. Go ahead, Cassie.
8: Yeah, you got it. Thank you so much. And I'm so sorry that you went through that really painful experience. Don Jose Ruiz, fantastic. And I was, of course, friends with his dad, Don Miguel, who has reached so many people. And that just brings up that cultures around the world throughout millennia have used imagination in a very real way, in a very serious sense. There have been so many cultures, the Australian Aboriginals and South American shamanism and a lot of the indigenous traditions, who understood that when you enter, some people called it the dream time, there's various names for it, but when you enter the symbolic realm, even Carl Jung in the West talked about entering into the unconscious and spending time there so that you could find the non-conscious parts of your being that were really driving your life without you even knowing it. And then indigenous tribes would imagine together what the hunt was going to be like that day. They would imagine meeting divine figures who would become their allies, animals who would become their allies. And, you know, in the modern world, the word primitive has been used, but I tend to think more of the word primal or prime. Again, going back to that first sense, that there is powerful and important information in our dreams and in our imaginations, in that inner world that we cannot access in any other way. Same with stories and movies and novels. There's a quote that says, some truths can only be found in fiction. And so I'm really happy that you brought up the indigenous First Nations people and how they have always used imagination. And this is really interesting what you say about pain and the two nails story. One, because at UC San Diego, I serve as the clinical psychology director at the Center for Psychedelic Research, and psychedelics are known to open up people's imaginations in ways that are unprecedented for most people. We had a person who had lost his leg. He was a National Geographic explorer named Albert Lin, who's one of the co-founders of our center. And he was a very active guy. He was all over the world. He lost one of his legs in a car accident, and he had excruciating phantom limb pain, they call it, or pain where the limb no longer was. He tried absolutely everything for it. And he heard that for some people, psilocybin would help them. And he was using a mirror box where he would hold a mirror up to the existing limb, which would trick the brain into thinking the limb was still there and that would ease the pain, but it was temporary. And so he went out in the desert, took psilocybin, and this is known to make the brain quite plastic and a window of opportunity for reconsolidation and profound learning. And he did the mirror box while he was on the psilocybin, and he says that he's never had pain in that area again. And when you ask him what happened, he says, I changed my story about the pain. I changed my story about the pain. And then I'd also just want to mention that Buddhist philosophy talks about the two arrows and suffering. And what they mean is one arrow can hit you, and that is something that was painful that you experienced in your life. But the second arrow is all the stories that you tell yourself about why it happened, how it shouldn't have happened, who's to blame for it happening. And that second arrow causes more suffering often than the first one.
1: It sure does. Let's go next to Nancy in Philadelphia. Go ahead, Nance.
10: Good evening. Fascinating show, and you're preaching to this choir. Just briefly, and I've mentioned this before on the air, when I was 1.5, I watched my mother die in front of my eyes, killed by a drunk. Now, fast forward from then on, I wondered, well, what is this life all about? What is the meaning of life and death? Fast forward again, I became a ballet dancer for 20 years, a music major and a singer. I wanted to be on Broadway doing musicals. Well, that didn't work out, so I went to law school, and I became an accomplished lawyer. I'm a certified mediator, and I say I have a PhD in psychology that I earned at the School of Hard Knocks. Mm. Okay. Now, I am a person who's known as Mrs. Fix-It, both professionally and in my personal life. When people get into a situation that becomes so complicated and so difficult and they're overwhelmed and nobody can seem to figure it out, what's the solution, what's an answer, call Nancy, okay? And I come up with not just one possible solution, but maybe two or three. And people can pick their choice, whichever one, you know, seems to work for them. I've been known as a creative lawyer. Not sure exactly that that's a good thing. I've also been told, you know, I know how to think outside of the box, which I never really understood that expression anyway. I identify myself as someone who has both feet on the ground, but my head in the clouds. And, you know, in terms of imagination, not just creativity, I say, you know what? Who created this world, which is so incredibly complex and yet works like a, you know, sound ecological system? And I say that would have to be the creator with the best imagination ever, God. And so that leads me to my question. How do you view imagination versus prayer? Because to me, my prayers have always been about the way I would like to see the future be, the way I'd like to see my life be, the world be, you know, and what can I do to help create that world, a better world. And so I kind of view prayer as like a self-fulfilling prophecy in a way that maybe motivates me even, you know, unaware, like unconsciously, to move forward to create the world I'd like to see. Like John Lennon's song, Imagine, that you play, George.
1: All right, let's react to that before we run out of time, Cassie.
8: Yeah, I find that the spiritual and religious imagination can be one of the most healing forces that people encounter when they use imagination exercises. And I like to think sometimes of the imagination as being almost like a river between the infinite consciousness. Some people call it God. Some people call it the universe or the collective unconscious, where there's infinite possibility. And then this world of form and our ordinary reality. And so if you look at it as this kind of interstitial space where you can dive into it, receive messages that are often metaphorical or symbolic, people see images. Sometimes those images are sacred or divine to them. And they feel Like they're very real. Like they're very real, and that they can be transformative and healing, tremendously healing. And they can also provide allies as you cope with the remainder of your life. And so I think it's very, like when I was first about to write the book, I went on a hike in the Anza Borrego Desert, which is a vast, vast desert. And I was on the top of a mountain with a 360-degree view. And I asked what I felt like were the spirits that were present. What does the world want to know or need to know about imagination? And the answer was immediate in my imagination from the spirits that said, tell them it's the place we can most easily talk to them. Tell them it's the place we can most easily talk to them. And so if you're a spiritual person, I do recommend spending some time in your imagination. You know, you may meet figures that are quite important to you. People have talked to me about seeing those who were deceased in their imaginations and having a conversation with them and experiencing great healing from that deeply subjective experience. So I end with this quote from Harry Potter, where in the last film of Harry Potter, in the last book, Harry Potter is having a near-death experience and he's in some sort of a sort of semi-heavenly realm with Dumbledore, and Dumbledore finally says, you need to go back down. You're not ready to die yet. And Harry says, hey, has all of this been in my head? Is it real? And Dumbledore says, well, why does the fact that it's in your head make you think it's not real? And so it's not that every single thing that happens in your imagination is real. It certainly isn't, because that would really be boring. But some things in your imagination are real in a way that things in ordinary reality don't even touch.
1: Fascinating discussion. Thank you, Cassie. Her book, again, is called Imagine That. They're taking pre-orders. And we will be back in a moment on Coast to Coast AM talking about the Ouija board.
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11: On August 4th, 1962, Marilyn Monroe died. 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
14: The Israeli Prime Minister to D.C. I'm Ted Lindner, Fox News. Demonstrators gathering in Washington Monday to protest against Israeli Prime Minister Benjamin Netanyahu, who's expected to visit the White House later this morning Tuesday to meet with President Trump about the ongoing conflict against Iran. Many of the protesters with signs reading Free Gaza and Expose Israel's Control of Washington. The meeting is set for 11 a.m. Netanyahu's visit comes as the U.S. has not had any exchange of attacks with Iran for the past 3 days. During his meeting with President Trump, he's reportedly planning to present evidence that Iran is expanding activity at its Pickaxe Mountain nuclear site and not negotiating in good faith over its nuclear program. President Trump also set to be a guest on Fox and Friends Tuesday morning at 8:30 Eastern Time to discuss the latest developments with Iran and upcoming meetings with Ukraine's President Volodymyr Zelensky and Israeli Prime Minister Benjamin Netanyahu. Kentucky Republican Senator Rand Paul has released personal writings of Dr. Anthony Fauci. Fox's Mark Meredith has more on this.
15: Fauci has long said publicly he does not believe the virus was the result of a lab leak. But in his diary, he also writes this, January 2020, now we know the market, the wet market in Wuhan was not the source. It was the amplifier. Having said that, somewhere that virus jumped from animals to humans. Fauci also details the very hot and cold relationship he had with President Trump. Also in April 2020, he goes, the far right is tweeting to fire me. The president even retweeted the tweet that said to fire me. We'll see how the day goes. A month later, May 2020, he writes, received two packages of cookies from Joe and Jill Biden with the note, you are our hero. Stay strong and healthy. We need you.
14: In the diary post release, the former NIAID director also expressed amusement at his heightened media attention during the pandemic. 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
14: Attorneys for former FBI Director James Comey are asking a federal judge to dismiss charges that he threatened the president.
20: James Comey was indicted by a federal grand jury in April on two counts, including knowingly and willfully making a threat to harm or take the life of the president and transmitting an interstate threat stemming from his Instagram post, featuring a photo of seashells on a beach spelling out 8647. 86, a term for kill, 47, the president. His defense team arguing to a federal judge that the case against him should be thrown out, saying the photo is protected political speech. The Justice Department has until August 18th to respond. The case is set for trial in October. Jeff Manasso, Fox News.
14: President Trump is spending his Monday in Michigan. That's where he was, focusing on his economic message ahead of next week's primaries. Fox's Lucas Tomlinson with more.
21: President Trump reiterating his call to end the filibuster, posting a warning to the Republican Senate Majority Leader. John Thune should not allow the United States Senate to leave town until it passes the Save America Act or, far better still, terminates the filibuster, where Republicans can then quickly pass everything they ever dreamed of. Critics warn Democrats will be able to do the same thing if they win back the majority in Congress this fall. The president, undeterred.
22: If they don't get it, that's going to be a very bad thing for the party.
21: The president also provided an update on Iran.
22: Right now, they have very friendly negotiations going on.
21: After President Trump vowed Iran would pay for killing American soldiers, over the past three nights, there have been no U.S. airstrikes.
14: On talks with Iran, if they don't work out, the U.S. will go back to strong military action, according to the president. And President Trump's pick to run the nation's intelligence agencies one step closer to clinching the job. The Senate advanced Jay Clayton through a key hurdle Monday night to be the next director of national intelligence. I'm Ted Lindner. This is Fox News.
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1: You've heard of those weight loss injections that produce shocking results, right? If your goal is to lose weight, a group of doctors created a remarkable weight loss supplement called Lean, and it's very encouraging. The studied ingredients in Lean have been shown to help maintain healthy glucose levels, help burn fat by converting fat into energy, and reduce appetite so you eat less. 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
1: And welcome back to Coast, George Norrie with you, Karen Dolman back with us as an author. Her book is called The Spirits of Ouija, 4 Decades of Communication, clinical psychotherapist and one of the world's leading researchers and educators on the Ouija board and its role in spirit communication and consciousness exploration. For more than 5 decades, she has investigated the Ouija board as a serious tool for inquiry, while documenting remarkable communications, independent verifications, and insights into non-physical intelligence. Her website is her name, linked up at coasttocoastam.com. Karen, how are you?
8: Hey, George, I'm doing great. How are you? And it's a great to be back with you guys again.
1: Are you still playing with the Ouija board, Karen?
8: You know, George, I don't play with the Ouija board. I use it.
1: You do, don't you?
8: Yeah, because playing brings up a whole nother theme. It makes it sound like it's frivolous or using it jovially or making a mockery of it, where if you use it and work with operating it and really try to reach into levels of consciousness, that's when you have the best kind of responses. If you think of playing, then it becomes a game. And you know me, the Ouija board is not a game for me at all.
1: It started as a game, though, didn't it, in this country?
8: Well, it actually is trademarked and patented under games. That's exactly how the trademark and patent went. And it's sold in game stores, as we know. And when I first was introduced to it, my friend said, "We have this game we want to show you." And it was the Ouija board. And I thought it was the dumbest game I've ever seen. And look at me now, because it's what I discovered while using this tool. I'll call it a tool or device that's really led me on this great odyssey that where I am today. And by the way, this month, it's 53 years of using this tool.
1: What were you, 10 when you started it?
8: I was actually 8.
1: Close. But you know, Karen, you look like you're 35 years old.
8: Oh, George, I appreciate that. Yeah, I got started in my last life, probably.
1: I'd love to. Well, tell me what happened. What transpired when you started dabbling with the Ouija board with your friends and you started to use it as a tool? How did that transition occur?
8: You know, that didn't transition until about 13 years later. When I first started, I thought the Ouija board was only used to communicate with the deceased. I had no idea that it actually could be a tool to explore consciousness. And that's really where I am now with it. But it was about in 1986 when I was in college, when I saw this great transformation of this tool, when I started realizing more things can be explored, such as validation of information I was receiving, receiving information not just from deceased people, but starting to receive it from other levels of intelligences. So it just became a springboard where one thing led to the next. And I found myself communicating with ethereal beings, and the list goes on and on. And as you know, you've had me on before where I talked about animal communication through the board as well.
1: Sure. Now, as you know, my concerns about the Ouija board, that the wrong people dabble with the wrong thing and something strange happens. Would you agree, Karen, that strange things have happened with a Ouija board?
8: Oh, for sure. Everybody has stories to tell, and I'm not here to discount anybody's stories. And I do think it's a matter of how you view this tool. Again, I don't call it a game. I don't play with it. I don't use those words. I see it as a very serious device that I can, it's far reaching into other dimensions. And that's what I love about it. But when you use it more frivolously and come at it as a game or just an experiment, joking around, you're going to get that same level of energy that you're putting into it, because it's all through the nature of consciousness. And, basically, it's how we view the world. And so if you're trying to reach energies that are silly and stupid, because that's the energy you're putting into it, you will get that back. And that's when I find people mostly tell me their stories that come from that place of, oh, I was at a sleepover, or I was at a party, we were drinking or imbibing in substances, or it was just a joke. We wanted to see if we could, you know, conjure up something. And that's when I find that people have experiences that are strange, because they're not only are they using a device or tool, they're tapping into something within themselves that brings out something else within consciousness.
1: In the wrong hands, can the Ouija board get carried away?
8: Yeah, I think so. I think definitely, like I mentioned, if you're using it frivolously, you will get that kind of information. What you put into it, and also what you believe, this is what I always like to say, is what you receive. So what you believe about it is what you receive. If you put into it just silliness, that's what you'll get back. And so my first 13 years of using this device, there were times when I was silly with it, because I didn't know. I was just experimenting. I had nothing bad happen, but I could see how the quality of the communications really shifted when I took it more serious and saw it as a way for one to heal grief. Maybe somebody lost a loved one, or to communicate with somebody one more time that they miss so much. And when I started looking at that way more as a maybe therapeutic tool, then I started to see the difference in the change, because I was shifting and changing as the operator of the tool. I was seeing it as a far reaching tool, almost like I call it my great cosmic phone, tongue in cheek. It's like dialing up a number and being able to receive the person or the being that's on the other side of that. And so when I took it and used it in that manner, that's when I found everything changed for me in just remarkable ways.
1: Is the Ouija board, Karen, a paranormal tool?
8: Sure. I mean, when it first came out, it came

0: that, it becomes this remarkable way, an instrument of consciousness to be able to communicate with other dimensions. I mean, it really is like a phone. Actually, here's the analogy I like to use, or the metaphor. Imagine you take a radio dial on radio, and you tune it to hear your favorite radio station, and each, wherever you move it to on the dial, you get a different frequency. And there you get that communication that's being received. It's being broadcast and received, and your radio's picking it up. So if you learn to use this tool through your intentions and how you want to approach this device, you can learn to change yourself to dial up the frequencies of what you're trying to communicate with. And that's something I started learning that in 1989. And from there, that's when I found how to use this board responsibly, how to work with other intelligences that are out there, how to use it to transform my life. I'm not talking about the tool so much, but the experience of using this tool and how I was able to use it to develop myself.
1: So you do admit, though, that it does connect with spirits.
0: It can. That's only one small fraction of it. It can connect with spirits for sure. And I've done that many, multiple times. And George, I find that very fascinating and interesting. And most people come to me and ask me, you know, can you talk to so-and-so, my dead grandma or my dead spouse? And it's like, well, there's so much more I could probably provide you if you go outside of that parameter or out of that context. And I can usually tap into somebody's higher self, somebody's spirit guides, their helpers that are in the other dimensions that might be beyond just human spirits. So there's so much more. Again, the Ouija board, if you use it correctly, it's yourself as the channeler who's actually tapping into different levels of consciousness. Now, I think before I go much further talking about consciousness, you're going to hear me talk about this because this is my work now, is all about this. So I want to kind of give, if you will, a theory or kind of a blueprint of what I'm talking about when I say consciousness, if that's okay.
1: Sure. Love to hear it.
0: Okay, great. I try to make it real simple so I can explain it to people and also for myself so I can understand it better as I'm exploring these levels. So I really see consciousness as the fundamental awareness where all living things are connected. All living sentient beings are connected. And I don't believe our brain or our mind creates it. It's like that tuning of the radio I mentioned earlier. It's that our brains receive and then interpret it as the radio receives the signal. And so the clearer the reception is within this matrix of consciousness, the clearer the communication becomes. So I can shift myself to be clear for these communications once I learn to get my ego self out of it, drop my filters of how I see the world, which is hard to do because I do readings all the time and it's hard to drop our filters, but I have to. So I have to get into a space almost like a self-hypnotic trance where I can let go of my beliefs, my systems of seeing the world, and allow the information to come through. And that's when I'm able to communicate with just various sentient beings.
1: And it's remarkable how it works when it does work, isn't it?
0: Oh, absolutely. I'm just amazed by this tool. That's why I continue to use it, because there's so much more to explore. And as I said, I think one of the biggest misconceptions is that it's just this device that's like or a game that's just to talk to the dead, when really you can use it, as I teach people when they first start using this tool, is to communicate with their highest or greatest self, which I call the higher self. You talk to that wise self of who you are. And you're not worried about going outside of yourself to go talk to spirits, especially if you're afraid of that, because, you know, we've all been told stories. It could be cultural, it could be family, it could be from your upbringing, religion. They tell you certain things about this device. But the reality is, if you open yourself to just being clear to channeling. It's really no more than different than channeling. And we channel all the time. We can channel inspiration. We can channel creativity. We can channel all kinds of things in our life. That's what you're doing. And when you start tapping into that, you get beyond what we call Ouija-sticians, all the farsities about this tool, and start looking at what you can really do. And it's not the tool that does it, George. And you and I have discussed discussed this before. It's the operator of the tool who's actually doing the channeling. The board just becomes the way you display.

0: the information as it comes through.
1: What or who is moving the planchette, that little device?
0: Yeah, so, you know, it's a kind of a, as I've discovered over the years, it's a combination. So people talk about the way it moves, and if they're scientific, they'll say it's the ideomotor effect. You know, it's the muscle, small muscle movements of your fingers controlled by your brain subconsciously. I'm not opposed to that, especially when you're doing higher self-communication. That could be a part of it. What I've learned from just talking to the spirit guides I talk to all the time in my own work with this, from learning when I used it originally, I thought the planchette moved itself. I never saw it move without my fingers on it. But then I realized it was a combination of my energy, meaning the other energies. We kind of move into this space, I'll call it the planchette, where the planchette actually pulls. There's a pulling sensation, and I teach people how to use this tool when I travel around and speak at programs and I do workshops. I help them learn to distinguish. It's such a subtle movement, but the movement is incredible. Once you can catch that movement, then you can use the tool by yourself too if you choose to, or you can go much further with this tool with a partner, because that subtle movement is what you need to learn to feel, and it is ever so subtle. And then it's a pulling sensation, and you follow it. And then it starts moving and spelling out messages.
1: Has anybody ever been hurt by a Ouija board that you know of?
0: Not that I've heard of. But I will tell you this. There are stories throughout history where people blame the Ouija board for the stories they've heard. And they've killed people because they were told to kill somebody on the Ouija board. Those are true stories that you can find in different articles going way back to its conception. So you can say on that level, it's not the Ouija board did it. It's like saying guns, like a gun killed somebody. It's really the person using the gun that killed somebody. It's the same thing here. The board doesn't do it. It's the user of the board who uses it as a scapegoat so they can go ahead and do their demise.
1: Can it be dangerous in the wrong hands then?
0: Well, I think if people look at it silly, as we talked about earlier, I think if they want an excuse to not take responsibility for themselves, sure. And I think sometimes people that are maybe going through hardship, this might not be the best tool for them to use, because our beliefs and the way we feel in our life at the moment will affect what you get on the board. It will affect the messages. So if you're really down in the dumps, that may not be the best time to use it, because that energy is going to be expanded upon through the communications or the connections you make. So I think there's always a responsibility to take when you use this tool. And I teach that. I talk about it in my books. I talk about it in my workshops. And I'm talking about it again tonight with you.
1: Edison tried to invent the spirit phone. Is the Ouija board like that?
0: Well, that was actually more with the white noise, hoping that it would come through. But yeah, you can say all this works on that level, whether it's the white noise, whether it's trying to dial up that, like the spirit phone to communicate with the other dimensions, ITC, EVPs. There's something happening here. And so I call myself old school. Ouija board is old school. I do use the gadgets and technology that they have to use when you go on a paranormal investigations, and I think it's fun. But I'm more old school, where I really want to be the one doing the channeling. So I call myself the walking Ouija board, tongue in cheek, because I use myself first. I get my own baseline. I use my own awareness and what I'm feeling, because I'm very sensitive, like clairsentient and clairaudient and clairvoyant. And so I can see and feel and hear things and sense them. So what I do is I do that first when I do any kind of investigation. And then we may work with some of the tools. But I prefer the Ouija board because I'm just really good at it. And that's where I get most of my information when
1: who
0: I do.
1: Who do you try to communicate with the Ouija board?
0: Well, it's changed over the years. And like I said in the beginning, it was talking to deceased people because I thought that's what it was used for. And of course, as I mentioned, it was, grabbed up by the spiritualist camps and spiritualist movement. And it was used that way. I started learning you can communicate with other types of beings. So now when I use the board, there's one group of beings that I talk to every single time they come through the board, and that they're simply known as the guides. And the guides are ethereal beings that have never been born in a body. They're just an extension of source energy, which they say we are too. We just forget how connected we are to source. We are source incarnate as a spark of that, all that is, where they have never forgotten that. And they are just light, pure light. I could never see them with the apparatus of my current eyes, but in my third eye and in my imagination, which your other guest was talking about, I can visualize what they look like, and I'm pretty close to it. But that's who I talk to every single time now. They come through first, and then I have a whole collective of different energies that come through, which they're part of the collective too.
1: Is it easy to connect with spirit?
0: For me, it is. I think for some people, it is in the beginning. I have a lot of people who reach out to me and tell me, well, I bought a Ouija board and I've been using it for 5 sessions and it doesn't work. And I say, well, it might take longer than 5 sessions. In fact, it might take months or maybe even a year. For me, it did work right out of the box, but I know why that is because I was already able to see and experience and hear and feel beings that other people couldn't see and feel and hear. And I've talked about what my parents told me was my imaginary playmate, which was not imaginary. It was a little sprite. It was a spirit guide, actually, that I saw from the age of 2 and on. And so I had those experiences. And so a lot of people who do reach out to me and tell me they're empathic or they're intuitive, they're full of the clairsenses, they have a better chance of using this board right away and connecting to spirit easily because they already have the ability to do that. But yeah, it's a technique and it's an ability that can be learned because we all have these abilities within us if we choose to explore it and practice. I tell everybody, I call it the 3 P's. It takes practice, patience, and perseverance, because if you don't do all that, you won't be able to get these results. And George, the biggest mistake I find beginners making is this. They don't ask open-ended questions. Instead, they ask yes-no questions. And then the board, you're working with the board, never learns how to talk.
1: And you really have to be more elaborate. We're going to come back and talk more with Karen Dahlman about the Ouija board in just a moment on Coast to Coast AM.

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1: We'll take your calls next hour with Karen Dolman as we talk about the Ouija boards. 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
1: And Tom, explain this for the folks. You've mentioned Spark TV sometime. What does that mean?
2: This is a company owned by Jack Osborne. And it's an online TV service. And so what we're doing is we're doing a show there. It's called, what do we call it, George? Strange Universe.
1: Strange Universe. That's right.
2: Strange Universe with George Norrie. But we're also doing another show called Paranormal Date. So we're taking all these people that sign up for Paranormal Date online and the people that want to jump in and want to apply for this. And we're going to take a couple. We're going to film them in the studio on a date, and then we're going to film a couple couples, and we're going to pick the couple that we think belong together the best and send them on a date somewhere paranormalish and funnish and film them doing what they do.
1: And Jack is the son of the late rocker Ozzy Osbourne.
2: That's absolutely correct.
1: And a good guy. Okay, thanks, Tom. And here's something for you to build up that immune system.
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1: And welcome back, George Norrie with Karen Dahlman. Karen, what would you say is the most incredible aspect of the Ouija board that you've experienced?
11: I have so many really interesting stories that have happened around this tool. And I recount a lot of them in my books, but I'd love to tell you, some of the information that there's no way I could have known. And later I had it independently verified. So I actually have a story for you that I've never shared with the Coast audience before. Can I share that with you?
1: Sure.
11: Okay. So, a friend of mine and myself, in the sorority where I was at college, we were starting to use the Ouija board quite a bit, and we were getting incredible information. And so it was just getting better and better and better. And I've told the story when we were blindfolded in the Ouija board work. That was incredible too, but I'm going to tell you a different story. So we were speaking to one of a deceased sorority sister who I did not know. Apparently she died in a car wreck after she graduated. And she was, it was at least 10 years older than I and older than all the girls in the sorority. But we had alumni that would work with the sorority, come back and help us with our chapter meetings or philanthropy or whatever we were doing and kind of help guide us. So we started talking to this being. Her name is Anne. She's in my book. I talk about her extensively because I learned a lot from my communications with her. She started telling us stories with some of the people she knew from the sorority house. And these stories were like, she was spilling the tea. We're talking racy and the dirt and everything in between. I can't even say on the air, but she was telling some really fun stories, shenanigans that they were pulling and names and dates and people involved. There's no way I would have known any of this. So I thought, okay, well, let's talk to this one woman. One of our alumni, and she mentioned her by name. We'll call her Marie. And we said to her, I said, you know, could you mind coming back to my room? I want to talk to you about something. And so she said, sure, I'll come back, and brought her into my room with my board partner, Linda at the time. Mm-hmm. And we said, we have some information to tell you, and you're not probably going to believe this, but I'm going to tell you anyway, because you remember Anne? She's like, well, yeah, she's been dead for quite some time. I said, well, we talked to her. And she said, what? How? I go, and we pulled out the Ouija board, and I said, she actually asked us to bring you in here so she could talk with you. She goes, oh, that's weird. Okay, let's do it. So it started moving, and we got these messages, and I said, you know, I'm going to share with you before I go any further some of the messages she already told us. She goes, how do you know that? I go, because Anne told me. She goes, there's no way. Only she and I knew that. I go, that's what I'm saying. So we get into the session, and of course, more stories were shared, and Marie was actually interacting, asking questions herself to Anne, who's the deceased person we're talking to the board, and back and forth. She laughed, she cried, she remembered stories, and it was remarkable for her. And I said, look, we were done. And I said, you know, if you ever have a question or you want anything else from me with Anne on the board and you want to communicate more, just let me know. So I saw Marie again, probably about a week or two later. And I said, so you got anything you want to talk about? You want to explore this further? She's like, no, I'm good. I don't really want to talk about it. And that was her not really kind of knowing what to do with that experience. When she was experiencing it, she's like, oh my God, that's true. That happened. That happened with that person. That date is right. Oh my gosh. How do you know this? And then I thought to myself, why would she not want to learn more? I had all these questions I asked. Why would you not want to experience more of that? Why would you not want to have that communication further? And she was enjoying it and having that chance to talk to her friend one more time. Well, what I realized is that what happened afterward is that this really challenged her view of the world. It fell far outside of our existing belief system. And, you know, we either expand our understanding or we push the experience aside. And I think that's what happened with her. And that's okay. It was the moment that she shared that and had such a wonderful time remembering those things. But it wasn't for her to go further. I don't know where she is today. Who knows? But I found that very fascinating that all of these stories could be corroborated and validated by this woman.
1: Is that how you corroborate the fact that you've dealt with somebody from the other side because of information that nobody else would know?
11: That's one way, and I've done that many times. Another thing that's happened is I will get addresses. This is an interesting, quick little story. One of my brothers is really good at using this tool, and it was about, gosh, I think 10 years ago, around that time, that we were using this device and we spoke to a spirit. Now, my brother, because of where he is with his beliefs, he's easier to talk to spirits on the board than maybe go talk to the guides. That's not his thing, spirit right. guides and stuff. Right. But, you know, just these people's fine. So we were talking to a being and has told us his name was Hector. I expand upon this story in my book too. It's pretty fascinating. But to make a long story short, Hector gave us, he goes, I don't know where I am, but he kept giving me an address over and over again. So we looked it up and sure enough, it was an address, a real legitimate address about 10 miles away from me, 10 or 12 miles away in the nearby town. And so the next morning we decided to drive to that place, and it was actually a mortuary. And the spirit said that felt like he was stuck there. He could see the address, but couldn't see anything else. He wasn't sure what was going on. There's a whole story behind that, but I find that fascinating that we can get information like that. And then the story unfolds afterwards. So it's always a mystery at times. It's always interesting, and we discover different ways to validate the information.
1: It's fascinating. What has been for you personally the most frightening thing that may have happened?
11: Gosh, and frightening, George. I don't have that. Trying to think.
1: Not one?
11: Well, gosh, no. So when I was younger, here, we'll go here. When I was younger, I wanted to make it into a seance. I was like, oh, cool, spooky. We're going to do a seance.
1: Right.
11: You know, I was young, 10, 8, 9, 10, 11, having sleepovers. And I remember their parents would say, you can go to Karen Dahlman's house, but you can't use the Ouija board. So I always thought that was humorous. Because we could do something else, spiritual. We do Liza Featherstiff as a board. We do other kinds of paranormal games, or I just sit there and do a seance. I mean, that was fun. But just the whole idea of talking to a ghost. When I was young and realizing you could do this, this was possible. And that was kind of spooky and tantalizing and stimulating, but it wasn't scary. To my friends, it was. It was kind of interesting to see their response to it. For me, it was like, gosh, I've already been seeing deceased people, spirits for many years at that point. The Ouija board became my lifeline back to understanding how this process kind of works with these different beings. But yeah, nothing really scary, George.
1: Is that remarkable?
11: It can be. I knew other people like me, believe it or not. So as I came out into the public with this information, and started sharing it, you know, on your show and other great shows, people started reaching out to me and saying, yeah, well, I'm around your age too, and I've been using this tool for a very long time, and let me share some of my experiences. And some of them have written books or articles, and they've shared them with me. And it is remarkable. I'm not alone in this, although when I was using this tool for until my 39th year of using, I thought I wasn't doing this in a vacuum. I didn't know other people were doing this. And that's when I started researching and reading the books and the old journals that talk about who used the board and what they used it for. And these people are reaching out to me at that point too and sharing their experiences. And I was like, wow, other people too have stumbled upon this incredible device.
1: How do you know it's not your friend or buddy on the planchette playing around with you?
11: Well, when I was little, I would experiment with that. And so I would say, you don't push it, I'm not going to push it. And sometimes I believe people pushed it. There's a pulling sensation versus a pushing, and I can tell. Here's another thing I've learned over the years. If you both have, let's say I always like to work with a partner. If you both have at least one hand or two hands on the planchette, and somebody starts to push it, you'll find your fingers kind of coming off, or like there's a struggle for the wheel, if you will. There's a struggle to keep your fingers on that planchette or to try to find the smoothness of it. And so you can see that with the planchette. It gets jerky. So that's another thing I've seen before. But where I am today, I don't sit down with anybody unless I'm training. And when I do get information that I might channel and bring it forth through messages or readings or for my books, that's different. I'm working with somebody that I've worked with over the years who is just as curious as I am and good at using this tool. And then the level of information that comes through is just astounding.
1: Do you always get results now?
11: Oh, absolutely. Every single time I sit at the board, even with myself. Now I can use the board alone. And I started doing that the year of 39 years of using this tool. And I didn't use it with by myself because I thought you had to use a partner. That's what the Parker Brother box said on the back of it. You should work this tool with a partner. So I really followed those loose instructions and directions for using this tool. But I can use it by myself. It's not as verbose as when I use it with somebody who's really good. It's easier to let go when I have somebody else there where there's never a question in my mind. Am I subconsciously pushing this? Or is it my ideomotor effect? I can feel that pull. And boy, does it fly. It flies around. It's fascinating. It's fun. But George, the reason why I use this tool is not just for the fun and fascination of it. It's because when I communicate with the guides or other non-physical intelligences or non-human intelligences, I find that I'm filled with the most unconditional love as I'm communicating, as we're working the planchette, as I'm receiving the messages. It's not like the energies or the beings are inside of me, quite contrary to the way I use it, but they're part of that experience and it's beautiful. And the messages are always uplifting, empowering, helping to produce change, never coercing or telling me what to do. It's guidance. It's a cheerleader. It's somebody supporting me in my development, or the people who come to the messages or the readings, or my partners, whoever it's for that's at that circle when I do these messages. And that's what I find so incredible about this tool and why I keep returning to it.
1: If a parent hears that their little child wants a Ouija board for Christmas, what do you do?
11: Yeah, well, look at me. I went home and said, you know, if you don't believe me that the Ouija board works, my parents said, that doesn't work. You push it. I said, oh, no, it works. And I said, if you don't believe me, Santa Claus will. And of course, George, you know, December 25th, 1973, that's when I got my first board. So what I tell people, parents especially, because I get these questions a lot. They say, well, my child, and you know, when they're older, it's different, but a child, age of 6, 7, 8, 10, 12, 14, 15, you know, they're still developing, they're preteens. I would say, why don't you ask them what their curiosity is? And you'll be maybe surprised what they say, instead of saying, oh no, you can't get one, or we'll get you one, but only I'm going to use it with you. Kids are curious. And they're curious for one moment on one thing, and the next moment they're on to something else. That's part of their development. That's part of the brain development too, learning a lot of different things. And so, especially in today's age when you can be on the internet and find anything on social media, and they see people talking to spirits, or maybe me, what I do when I'm on YouTube doing my channeling, they're curious about it. or they want to have that experience, or maybe grandma died and they just want to understand where she is, or they want that communication one more time with their deceased pet. I get that one a lot. I tell the parents, instead of getting fearful, why don't you just say, hey, what's your curiosity about? Tell me more. Well, I've been watching a show on YouTube and it's pretty cool. And no, I want to scare myself. And then you can have a conversation about that. What's fear about? Or they're afraid of death. Maybe that's what it really is. Or what happens when somebody dies? And start bringing them information about that and sharing that exploration with them. I'm not opposed to saying get aboard, but I think there has to be a level of maturity that comes with it if you're going to use this tool.
1: When spirits come through, how do you know that for sure you're not going to get a demonic spirit?
11: Oh, the demonic question. I love that, George. Well, okay. So here's the thing. You're going to get, again, what you believe. You have to really look at your filters. I always tell people, check your baggage at the door, meaning your internal baggage, your belief system. Be open. Be curious. Be ready to explore. Be neutral, or maybe a little excited. But that is going to shift the energy for what you dial up through that radio dial we talked about earlier. It's your belief system, your intentions, your energy that shifts, that changes that dial to reach different beings. And so that's why I teach people, when they start, talk to your higher self first. That's not scary. Talk to that wise superpower of yourself. Bring that being forward, which the higher self in my vocabulary is that part of you that exists beyond this physical body. It's the part of you that always exists. It's the part of you, the spark of source. It's you, your spiritual self, that will exist, if you believe in lifetime to lifetime, that exists beyond death. It's the part that exists forever. And you could reach that part and talk to it. And I talk about how to do it in my book, because to me, that's probably the most important connection to make, because from there, it becomes an empowering experience that people can take away from there and not get negative experiences.
1: When we come back in just a moment with Karen Dahlman, we'll take your phone calls right here on Coast to Coast AM.
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0: to a U.S. senator. I'm Sue Guzman, Fox News. Funeral services will be held today for the late Senator Lindsey Graham at the U.S. Capitol.
1: The casket carrying the late Senator Lindsey Graham will be brought into the Capitol Rotunda for a ceremony. This morning, congressional leaders are expected to speak. And while this event is closed to the public, it will be live streamed. He will then be taken to the National Cathedral for a ceremony there. At 2 o'clock, President Trump is expected to speak. The funeral procession then moves to South Carolina Wednesday. Graham will be taken to the State House in the morning. There will be an F-16 flyover, followed by a ceremony at the First Baptist Church of Columbia. His office says the late senator will be buried in Pickens County in a private burial. Jessica Rosenthal, Fox News.
0: President Trump will meet today with Israeli Prime Minister Netanyahu in Washington, D.C. The two expected to discuss the framework agreement between the U.S. and Israel that was signed with Lebanon over the Israel-Hezbollah war and the ongoing conflict with the U.S. and Iran. Meanwhile, Ukraine's President Volodymyr Zelensky will also meet with the president today with what he says is evidence that Russia is aiding Iran in its strikes against the U.S., including satellite imagery of U.S. bases in the Middle East. Zelensky is also set to attend Senator Lindsey Graham's funeral. And it's been 3 days since the U.S. and Iran paused their attacks as the option of negotiations remains on the table.
2: No direct attacks from Iran or the U.S. on each other. President Trump has said all options remain on the table, but for now, the president says he is giving diplomacy a chance to work.
3: Now, you can't bribe them. You got to beat them, and we're beating the hell out of them. But
2: Iranian officials acknowledge that negotiations are underway, but they say they are not talking directly to the U.S., but instead are working through third-party mediators. And all is not quiet in the region. Saudi Arabia said it had to shoot down several drones coming out of Iraq.
0: Fox's Steve Harrigan. 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
6: That heat's going to be out there for one more day.
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0: Kentucky Republican Senator Rand Paul has released personal writings of Dr. Anthony Fauci. More from Fox's Mark Meredith.
8: Fauci has long said publicly he does not believe the virus was the result of a lab leak. But in his diary, he also writes this, January 2020, now we know the market, the wet market in Wuhan, was not the source. It was the amplifier. Having said that, somewhere that virus jumped from animals to humans. Fauci also details the very hot and cold relationship he had with President Trump. Also in April 2020, he goes, the far right is tweeting to fire me. The president even retweeted the tweet that said to fire me. We'll see how the day goes. A month later, May 2020, he writes, received two packages of cookies from Joe and Jill Biden with the note, you are our hero. Stay strong and healthy. We need you.
0: Attorneys for former FBI Director James Comey are asking a federal judge to dismiss charges that he threatened the president. Details from Fox's Jeff Manasso.
9: James Comey was indicted by a federal grand jury in April on two counts, including knowingly and willfully making a threat to harm or take the life of the president and transmitting an interstate threat stemming from his Instagram post featuring a photo of seashells on a beach spelling out 8647. 86, a term for kill, 47, the president. His defense team arguing to a federal judge that the case against him should be thrown out, saying the photo is protected political speech. The Justice Department has until August 18th to respond. The case is set for trial in October. Jeff Manasso, Fox News.
0: A man convicted of killing four University of Idaho students in 2022 wants to change his plea to not guilty. Brian Koberger filing a petition to reopen his case.
10: A former criminology student who is serving four life sentences telling the New York Times he'll argue he had bad counsel, claiming he's innocent and was misled into pleading guilty to the 2022 fatal stabbing.
0: That's Fox's Kristen Goodwin reporting. I'm Sue Guzman. This is Fox News.
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1: The Ouija board. 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
1: And welcome back, George Norrie, along with our friend Karen Dahlman, and we're taking your calls this hour. Karen, when you're on the Ouija board, does the spirit that you connect with ask questions back to you, or just answer your questions?
5: That's a wonderful question, and nobody's ever asked that of me before. And the answer is yes, it does ask questions. Especially when I work with the guides, they kind of follow the Socratic method where they ask questions of me to help me get to my answer. So they're very therapeutic, like I would be as a therapist. I wouldn't just give an answer. I would ask questions too. And that's what they do. So yes, they often ask me questions to consider something more deeply.
1: Have you ever had a spirit say, please, can you get this information to my son, my daughter, my wife?
5: Yes, I have. And I find when I do sessions sometimes, if there's, some of these stuff is in the book, that the spirit sees an opportunity because they see that I'm using the board and they know that I'm good at it. They will come through and they'll make themselves present if the person's willing to receive it and if the spirit wants to give it that way. Yeah, I've had that happen quite a few times, actually. It's astounding. And it always touches me emotionally, just like I told you about the stories of the friend Marie, but also with when we were blindfolded and the girl got the message from her sister who was deceased. So it really can help people, you know, have closure and deal with grief.
1: How do you present the information to the person that the spirit wanted you to get it to? How do you bring it up?
5: That's a good thing. So like with Marie, I was getting all this information and the spirit said, would you please bring her here so I can talk to her further? And that's when I asked her to come into my room and I very quietly, I never shared that information with anybody at that sorority house besides the three of us, because that was really private. And so I've had them say, can you give this information to somebody? And I do. I do. And I've never got anything that was bad because my guides don't work that way. It's always about helping people empower themselves. And when deceased people come through, I've never seen them come through angrily, but I hadn't come through and apologized for their behavior before. I get that one a lot.
1: Well, how does the living react to it when you approach them and say, I've got a message from so-and-so for you?
5: Well, it's somebody I already know. So it wouldn't be just some blind random person on the street. But it's somebody that I know they're dealing with something, or they've asked me, or they're open to me. They know what I do. And I say, well, you know, I have a message for you. Now, I've had some friends who are just, you know, the Ouija board's not their thing. But here's an example. I'll give this to you quickly. One of my friends, her daughter died. It was an accident. She died. And I was going to go visit her. I was on my way to visit her. And I heard in my head, clear as a bell, tell my mother I'm a dragonfly. And I was like, okay, that's weird, but I can't judge it, you see? So I heard that and I said, I will definitely tell her that. So I get to the house, I walk in, we talk our niceties, and I said, I'm really sorry for your experience and I have something to tell you. Now, she knows me back from college, actually. She knows me all these years that she was really open to hearing something, although that's not her thing. I said, I need to tell you something. I heard on the way here, tell my mom I'm a dragonfly. And she said, oh my goodness, I was going to get a dragonfly tattoo on my wrist to represent my daughter. See? It's those kinds of things that happen and they're like, wow. And it's not just for me to go, oh, that was cool. It's me to give a message for healing. And that's what happened there.
1: Well, and you know, they're not coincidences because they don't exist.
5: No, things are synchronistic. We know that.
1: Absolutely. Let's take some calls. Let's go to All Nancy right. in Deming, New Mexico to get us started. Hi, Nance.
6: Hi. Really enjoying the show. I got a million questions, but I told her I need to narrow it down. I used to have a shop where the pink Ouija board was tucked in between the tarot cards and the voodoo dolls. So I've seen Ouija boards, but I've never actually used one. And I'm trying to wrap my brain around all this cool information. I'm trying to figure out what makes a Ouija board different from, like, a pendulum or tarot cards or a way of connecting, and if it's like the board itself.
1: Good question, Karen.
5: Yeah, I love that question, Nancy. Thanks so much for asking it, because there are many different tools to use through consciousness and to connect with spirit, as you just mentioned. So people do use pendulums, and pendulums and Ouija boards are similar in the fact that you can get a pendulum board that can spell yes, no kinds of things. But I think it's more limited, where the Ouija board, you have this entirely, the whole alphabet. You could have salutations on there, whatever you want to put on your board. And I recommend making your own too. It's really fun when you do that. But, there's similar ways to connect with spirit. I like to connect with spirit without my board and with my board. And I also do tarot and I also do oracle cards and I also use a pendulum and a few other devices. The I Ching is one. So there's many tools to do that. So if you have one tool right now, this is for Nancy and everybody else out there thinking about this, and you're already making that connection, great. That connection you made and learning to listen to those subtle energies and feel them will translate really nicely to a board. And now it's learning how to feel that movement as opposed to maybe just hearing it and seeing it and feeling it. So you're going to have the experience now, the tactile experience of the movement. And by the way, that pink Ouija board is fantastic.

0: I think.
1: No, but that was a good guess. The Ouija board is actually patent and trademark, and so they have the rights to use it, but all boards are spirit boards or talking boards. There you go.
0: Interesting. Have you ever met a talking board you didn't like?
1: Never. And I have some that look just strange and funny and everything. I can use any board because the board doesn't matter. And this kind of answers more Nancy's question too. It's not the board, it's the operator of the tools. It's not the pendulum, it's not the oracle cards, the tarot cards. It's yourself connecting to spirit. And I do, it just happens to the theatrics of this tool where you see it. It's legitimately moving and I'm following it, but I'm making that connection first. First and foremost, it's my connection to spirit that I'm willing to go into those places with it.
0: What do you recommend to people who want to get involved with the Ouija board, but they have no idea what they're doing?
1: Well, I always say, read my book. People tell me the Spirits of Ouija, 4 Decades of Communication should be the handbook. It's a practical guide, but it also talks about the trials and tribulations, the ups and downs and beings I met. It really helps you understand this process better. And I walk you through the setup for it, how to get in the right frame of mind, how to even connect to your animals. It's really fun. That's fun. But to really take your time with this, I mean, it's again, it's practice, patience, perseverance, the 3 P's. Don't forget that. And really, when you're developing a skill, like golfing or whatever kind of skill you're developing, tennis, you got to practice. And you're not going to be number one like Tiger Woods right away. It's going to take time to get better. I found myself getting better over the years where it's become just an awesome channeling experience off the board too. Very similar to what I do on the board, but it's a lot faster now. So yeah, you make your own board. You're going to have a connection to it. People make me boards and I'm so honored that they would do that and send them to me. And I have a great collection of homemade boards that are just incredible. George, if I don't have a board with me, I will get a piece of cardboard, a piece of paper. Find something to use as the planchette, like a Pyrex dish, turn it over, write the letters on the paper, and away we go. You don't need to have a traditional Ouija board or spirit board or marketed board. Make your own because then you have a connection to it and might make you feel more easy with this process.
0: We're taking calls with Karen Dahlman. Let's go to Will in New York. Hi, Will.
2: Hey, George. Thanks for taking my call. And I have a
0: Sure.
2: couple of important quick questions for your guest, and then I want to follow up after she answers, please.
0: Okay.
2: Okay. So I just want to ask, if you have any religious background in your upbringing or, probably, the way, just the standard kind of, whatever your religious background might be, if you do have one. And then just any credentials that you have, that, are part of your training or part of your background with this device.
1: Yeah, hi, Will. So thank you for the question. Yeah, I was raised Catholic. And in fact, I did all that confirmation communion. I did it for many, many years. And when I received the board, that was Christmas morning, and we went to church afterwards, and I came home and used the board. My parents were very open in terms of trying to be understanding about me exploring things. I was very creative, imaginative. I always did things outside the box. And so they didn't see any issue with that. But also, I have to say, they didn't think the board really worked. Okay. To this, they're still alive and they know it works. They've seen me and they've tried it with me a few times when I got older, I should say. Now, my credentials, there's no schooling for a Ouija board. I learned this along the way. It's been a process, but I am a psychotherapist. I have a master's degree. I've been licensed and registered in many states and practiced therapy for an entire decade in private practice. And I continue to use my therapeutic skills in my writings and when I work with people too. So, I mean, I have a therapy background, but they don't teach you this in therapy school. What they taught me was to my curiosity to be open. And they also taught me a lot of things about working with the higher self or working with the psyche and learning to work. I like Carl Jung. You could probably tell when I talk about the psyche or higher self, to work with those mythological characters within ourselves that we can begin to constellate in our life to improve our lives. So I approach everything on this level when I talk about spiritual connections through a very therapeutic standpoint of, does it empower you? Are you learning about yourself? Is it affecting transformation and change? Are you getting answers that help you? If any time somebody tells me they use the board and they're like, well,

0: I got this and that, and it felt negative. I say, why did you do that for 30 minutes? It's like you get a crank phone call, or nowadays it's a spam phone call. You hang up, you know, you don't continue that. And it's not the board that does that. It's the person themselves and their beliefs that actually bring and constellate experiences to us. I hope that answered your question, Will.
1: All right, let's go back to Will for his comment. Go ahead, Will.
2: Yeah, so my question, before I just follow up, I want to just make a contrast with a couple of guests that you had recently. Well, most recently, these guests, I really endorse them, talking about NDEs, Vera Spilner and yep. Samantha Corfield on July 15th. Any Coast insider that had, you know, can go back to July 15th and listen to what they were saying. And also last Thursday with Daniel Brinkley, just talking about their near-death experiences, because it all rings true and it comes from it feels like that comes from an authentic place. And I have to say that listening to this guest, and I've heard her before a bit, it feels like she's proselytizing for people to use this device. And even when you're talking about how your sorority sister, found that, oh, you had this information that no one else could have. How do you know that that came to you from this dead friend, especially since you yourself are saying that the dead is a very small fraction of who you communicate with. So maybe it was one of these other spirits. So how do you know who is coming through? And I'll just wrap this up here, George. Just, I come from a Catholic background as well. And I'm open to all kinds of spiritual paths. And the idea that, you know, we don't know, messages can come from various places. But to use this conjuring device, really, it shows a bit of hubris. And it feels like a charlatan would do this. Look up both those words, anybody. I'm afraid that this really feels like people can go the wrong way very easily. You don't know what's coming through. Last thought, it's a Hollywood, concoction of sorts. But there's some real, it's a cautionary tale in The Exorcist. That at the very beginning of The Exorcist, she's playing with a Ouija board, and then the rest of the movie comes from there.
1: All right, well, let's give Karen the floor. Go ahead, Karen.
0: Yeah, so I don't think you listened to what else I was saying earlier, but that's okay. I appreciate your concern, and I respect your beliefs that led you to this conclusion. But my experience has simply been different. And for the 53 years I've been using this tool, I've approached this work with discernment, careful documentation, and a serious desire to understand consciousness. And so what I've consistently encountered has brought much greater wisdom to my life and others, compassion and personal growth, as I mentioned earlier. And that's why I continue to explore it. The last thing I'm here to do is tell people what to believe or to follow in my footsteps. I'm here and invited on this platform to share what's possible if you want to explore other dimensions in consciousness.
1: Let's go to Earl in Florida. First time caller. Hi, Earl.
3: Hey, I wanted to ask Karen if her book gives instructions or guides on how to use a Ouija board.
0: Yeah, hi, Earl. Yes, it does, for sure. It's all about guidance on how to use this tool and with experiences and the do's and don'ts and just how to learn to really open yourself up to yourself. These remarkable gifts we have within ourselves, such as intuition, and it's such as learning to explore consciousness. And I even say in that book and my other books, this is not about learning just using the Ouija board. It's about if you feel called to it, that definitely this is a way to go about it if you want to have a guidance on how to use it, for sure.
1: Karen, have you ever had a situation with the Ouija board that made you uncomfortable?
0: One time, years ago, and I want to say it was, 86, 85, and I talk about it in my book. I had one experience with my brother. We were using the tool, and, all of a sudden this energy came through. And again, I'd been using the tool maybe at that point, 12 years, 10 years. What happened was, some energy came through and just cussed at me. And like I said earlier, if you get a spam call or a crank call, you just hang up. You don't keep engaging. And that's exactly what I did. I said, nah, you don't have any right to communicate with me that way. And so I just closed my own connection down. Again, it's my connection. We need to worry about ourselves when we use this tool. It's our fears are what teach us to have really negative experiences with it because we're afraid. So I just shut it down. My brother said, what are you doing? I said, well, I'm not going to let anybody talk to me like that. It was cussing, basically, explicitives. And I said, no. And after that, it never happened again. I just took charge of the situation.
1: The name of Karen's book is called The Spirits of Ouija, and we're going to come back with final calls in a moment on Coast to Coast AM.
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10: 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On August 4th, 1962, Marilyn Monroe died. 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
1: On our next Coast to Coast program, we've got a couple great guests for you. One, Anthony Hamilton, as we talk about his work, Mind, Time, and Power. And then later on in the show, one of the founding members of the group, Blondie, joins us to talk about his spirituality, including thoughts of mystical teachers of Aleister Crowley and Emanuel Swedenborg. So I'm looking forward to that. Beyond Belief, that's our television show, one of them. 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
1: And welcome back to our final segment. George Norrie with you, Karen Dahlman with us. Karen, what are some of the obvious mistakes that people make with the Ouija board?
8: Well, I think one of the biggest ones, I touched on it earlier, is asking yes-no questions where then you don't get the board to actually talk. It's called a talking board for a reason, and that's so it can spell out. That what that does, it stops the messages from getting expanded upon, and you just ask and you're getting a yes-no. You don't get any like information. And then also, here's another big one. Assuming that what you receive right away, it's legit. Because it's not. It does take many years of the consistent messages that you keep, you know, notations of it over the years, and you start to see where it's accurate and where it's not. And then you start developing also yourself as a channel where you can reach into the other dimensions and bring back the guides and of that nature that can help you do that. But yeah, you don't use it as entertainment in the beginning, meaning not frivolous, but you're going to use it to explore. What am I doing? About my higher self. Let's talk to that part. Or maybe you want to connect with your guides. Start there and then start, you know, keep your messages that you get. I record them auditorily. I also write them down. Sometimes I do it in video format too. So I can go back and get the messages and look at it. Where's the consistency over time? Is there consistent stuff to the message? Do I feel the same feelings that I get from these different beings? And so that's really important stuff to develop. In the beginning, you don't know how to do that because you're learning basically when you use this tool to channel. You're learning how to channel. Not unlike automatic writing, not unlike being a psychic reader or a medium, not unlike using any other kind of device. You're learning to channel or even be a transmedium who actually brings in the energies and speaks the voice of these beings. So, you're learning something. So take the time to learn it. Trust yourself. Be patient with the process.
1: Do you have to prepare before a session?
8: Oh, I do. Mentally, emotionally, spiritually, physically. I do all of the above. I talk about it in my book. I think one of the biggest ways I prepare is through the breath and using the breath to center myself and to also ground myself. And then I've created these techniques over the years. One's called a circuitry exercise and then the breathing exercise. And I also say like a prayer when I start, you can call it an incantation. You can call it statement of intentions. It's just starting with my body's relaxed. My mental mind is open. I'm also, I always do protection, white light around me. Everything you use when you do any other kinds of tools, devices, or any kind of mediumship, use the same tools, use the same ideas with this tool as well. And you'll find that we've met with pretty good success.
1: If it doesn't work for somebody, what are they doing wrong?
8: Well, it doesn't always work for everybody. It takes time. It's just practicing more often, taking the time and not giving up too soon if they choose to use this tool. Now, there could be a fear that's holding them back. It could be some anxiety about it. I've seen that happen sometimes. People reached out to me about it. And I always, if they really want to do it, I say, here's some suggestions to try. And they usually write back to me and say, yeah, it's starting to move. I'm starting to get some responses. And I said, the first thing is start writing those down. And even if you get like something that says, your past life was this, and you're like, you don't necessarily know how to check that one out. So just wait until you get more information that seems to make sense to you. And then you're going to be met with, great results.
1: Super. Let's go to Emmanuel in Spokane, Washington. Welcome to the program. Hi, Emmanuel.
9: Hi, Karen. Hi, George. I'm wondering if Karen to comment about a stream of consciousness, Brother Unity was from this region of the country, and Brother Unity was given the go-ahead by Aleister Crowley to use the Ouija board for communication with the Space Brothers and intelligences. Do you know anything about that?
8: Very, very fascinating. So I do know that Aleister Crowley used to correspond with the gentleman who was actually in Canada, and they would talk about angels, and he was working with the Enochian angelic order that comes from alchemy. I also know about gentlemen that they were using the board to communicate with their space brethren, and that was George Van Tassel got involved in that as well. Mm-hmm. So I don't know about Brother Unity, that name specifically, but I know about people through history who have used this tool on this level to talk, like you said, about the stream of consciousness tapping into to it, or the Enochian angelic order from alchemy, and then also George Van Tassel, and he used the board before too.
1: Let's go to Walter, truck driving in Pennsylvania. Go ahead, Walter. Walt, you with us? There is no Walter. Let's go to Joe in Boston. Hey, Joe, go ahead.
10: Thank you, George, for taking my call. Again, I always do thank all the Coast to Coast listeners that have been supportive of me. Karen, I have cancer. It's getting better, but now I have lung and heart problems. I lost my dog in 74. He was an excellent guide dog. He's one of the better ones. He got killed when my family threw me out of my house. Do you see him? And I hope I can get a reading from you. If you can give a phone number. I can't do email. I'm not too good on the net. But do you see my dog? His name was Fuzzy.
8: Well, when you said that, what I saw immediately was brown and black, and it seemed like it was a larger dog. But I can't say I'm getting anything like message right now. I do readings, and they're channel readings, not on the board. And you can sign up at my website. But I want to say I'm really sorry about your health. My heart goes out to you, because that's, you don't have your health. That's really difficult. And life can be very uncomfortable, and I'll be thinking about you.
1: Absolutely. Do you have a phone number that's on your website?
8: I have a link that you go to, and then you can connect with me there, and you click on that. And there's also, you click, contact Karen. You can give me your information there as well. And that's under my contact page.
1: Rick in Massachusetts. Go ahead, Rick.
11: Hi, guys. How are you?
1: Okay, buddy.
8: Good.
11: Yeah, thanks for taking my call tonight. Boy, I have some great, Karen, I have some really good stories, but I have some, a question for you too. I'm a paranormal investigator and an empath, and we've done some investigations where it was like one of them actually, the Conjuring House, there was like nothing going on. We weren't getting any kind of activity. And I said, we should try the Ouija board here, because they had Ouija boards. I'd never done it. And long story short, it was 2 hours later. I didn't even realize it for like 10 minutes, and I was on the board for 2 hours. I was doing like a figure eight type thing, but I had my eyes closed because I wanted to make sure that I wasn't, influenced in any way by going to, any information or any letters. But, it was just incredible. And every time I've used it, I've had incredible experiences with it. And the frustration I run into is a lot of times in my group, my paranormal group, people are just so afraid of it. Whether it's there or some locations won't even allow us to use them. And I just tell them, I say, I don't understand, because to me, it's, what the paranormal field we call an ITC, or intertrans communication device, which is, what we use is, whether it be the EVP recordings or spirit boxes. And so it just seems like the same thing. The only thing is I'm wondering is I've always gotten much better responses, with that board other than just the other equipment most of the time, most of the equipment, it almost like it lights everything up where it starts everything up so that the rest of the equipment starts getting some of the activity as well.
8: Yeah, Rick, that's great. And I'm not surprised to hear that, because you're in the investigative field. You're already working in the paranormal, and you're also an empath. As I mentioned earlier, a lot of these skills you have will translate well to these other types of tools. And I'm with you. The fear tends to be about the mysterious nature of the board. It's very controversial, as you can tell, even from the callers. You can't really explain what's happening. I mean, we can talk about what we think's happening, but we don't have the science behind that, really. And with the tools, I mean, like I do love the electronic gadgets and tools, and we tend to do them together, just like you were doing. Now, very cool that you got this tool to work for you, whether it was doing figure eights, but the movement, you know what I'm talking about, when it pulls you and you just follow that. And I have sat at the board with some people, and it wasn't about getting the messages. It was sitting there, like you just said, this is a great way to start if you want to use this tool, is to close your eyes and just feel that movement. And if it feels beautiful, because it does, and I know you're probably going to corroborate that, because it feels like this wonderful, loving presence within yourself and without yourself, and you can just feel it. And if you follow that, you get a great sensation, and then it's a positive experience. So I appreciate you sharing that, because this device can be used alongside all the new gadgets, and I do all the time.
1: Next up, Denver's with us in Jackson, Mississippi. Hello there, Denver.
12: Thank you, George, for this opportunity to speak on Coast. I would like to shout out to Yvonne in North Carolina and Ruth in Maryland. And I'm an ordained minister, and I like to ask the guests about the bad experience. I had some students when I was teaching at this college that had some bad experience from demons coming into the Ouija board. I'd like for you to elaborate on that. And, George, I also like for you to elaborate about your bad experience with the Ouija board, okay?
1: I'll talk about that again, Karen. You remember that, but I'll mention that. But what about his bad experiences with some of the students?
8: Yeah, I mean, I really believe people will have bad experiences if there's a fear about it. And I think that's with anything in life. I mean, if you have a fear about even going out into the world because of whatever happened, and things happen to people where they get agoraphobia, for example, they don't want to leave the world. It's a real thing for them. This is not to take away any of those experiences. I would say for somebody that has feels like they're having a bad experience, don't use it. Don't use this tool. It may not be for you. And maybe you just want to find your own way to meditate or do dream work or work on your intuition. There's so many other ways you can go about this. But I wouldn't take away anybody's experience or what their beliefs are about this. And again, what you believe is what you receive. You do get this. It's like a mirror. You get this mirrored energy back of what you bring to, especially with this tool. And I've seen it with many other tools, too, by the way.
1: I was doing my local show in St. Louis years ago on the Ouija board. And I had the Ouija board in the studio, and everything was going wrong. Cart machines were breaking. Computers were going down. I finally went to my producer at the time, Howard Morton, said, "Howard, take this thing and get rid of it." And he took it and he walked out. And I'll tell you what he did with it in a moment. But after he left, everything started working again. It was bizarre. Well, when he came back in, I asked him, I said, "Howard, what did you do with the Ouija board?" He said, "I gave it to Daryl." Daryl was one of our news guys who got fired the next day. And then we ran into him about a week later after he got fired and said, "How you doing?" He said, "Honestly, my life is horrible." He didn't use that word. He said, "I broke up with my girlfriend. I've lost my job. It's a mess." And I said, "Do you still have the Ouija board?" And he said, "Yeah." What do you think, Karen?
8: Well, I believe that things, experiences happen in our life, and we all want to use something as a scapegoat. And I don't believe the Ouija board caused any of this stuff. It's an inanimate object, but I do believe we will connect the dots, almost like pareidolia, make something system out of it, try to connect it and make it work. But we've talked about this before, and maybe Howard and maybe Daryl needed to, in their own ways, their life to fall apart, because I bet if he followed back with Daryl, I bet he got a better girlfriend. I bet he got a better job. I mean, I don't know.
1: Maybe he
8: did. When things fall apart in my life, which happens to all of us, we have peaks and vales in life. I'm like, God, I hate it. You know, I hate it. but then something better comes along. And I can look back now with hindsight of those changes, but I never blamed the board for it. And I have a lot of boards.
1: 85 of them.
8: 85 plus. And I don't also attribute the board when good things happen. The board's neutral. It's me. It's my own life and challenges, and I learn to work through them. That's what it's about.
1: Let's go to Dave in New York real fast. Go ahead, David.
13: Yeah, good morning, Karen.
8: Good morning.
13: George. Karen, has any law enforcement agency ever approached you to solve who killed someone or, someone missing?
8: No, they haven't. And I'll tell you, it's because the Ouija board is so controversial. It's seen as a toy. But I have been asked to partake in looking for somebody who is missing, and I did it. I used the board, but I also did use my own channeling abilities and was able to help them. So it wasn't the police force, but I do know police officers, and some of them know what I do. And I think for them, if you start using the Ouija board and say, how does this person get the message, they're gonna poo-poo it. They're going to see it as childish. And that's unfortunate, because it's really me channeling. But if I present as a medium or psychic, all day long, people will take my information. So
1: Karen,
8: that's a great comment.
1: For people who want to book through you and get a reading and work with you, what do they do?
8: They go to KarenADalman.com. You'll see a little sign that says readings, and you click on that, and that's where you book with me. Or you can reach out to me on my contact page, and then find me there. And I'm everywhere on social media. And I just recently jumped into TikTok, and I'm talking all about consciousness and channeling, these topics we talked about tonight.
1: And the book Spirits of Ouija, available where?
8: Amazon. All my books, I have 6 books now, George, are all available on Amazon.com. And I think you have them linked up.
1: Yeah, we sure do. Keep in touch, Karen.
8: I sure will. Thank you so much.
1: Karen Dahlman, she loves the Ouija board and has had great experience with it. Have you? Well, you've heard what we had to talk about, so stick with us. We've got a great program for you all week long. For Dan Galante, Tom Danheiser, Sue Trikas, Lex Lonehood, Sean Latasur, Alec Fernandez, Tim Banal, George Knapp, and Richard Serrett, I'm George Norrie, somewhere out there on Coast to Coast AM. We'll see you on our next edition. Until then, be safe, everyone.

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0: with the Israeli Prime Minister. I'm Ted Lindner, Fox News. Demonstrators gathering in Washington, D.C. Monday to protest against Israeli Prime Minister Benjamin Netanyahu is expected to visit the White House today to meet with President Trump about the ongoing conflict against Iran. Many of the protesters with signs reading Free Gaza and Expose Israel's Control of Washington. The meeting set for 11 a.m. Eastern Time later this morning. An earthquake registering a preliminary magnitude 7.1 has shaken Kumamoto on Japan's southern main island of Kyushu late Tuesday afternoon. A tsunami advisory has been issued, that according to the Japanese Meteorological Agency. And Kentucky Republican Senator Rand Paul has released personal writings of Dr. Anthony Fauci. Fox's Mark Meredith has more on that.
1: Fauci has long said publicly he does not believe the virus was the result of a lab leak. But in his diary, he also writes this, January 2020, now we know the market, the wet market in Wuhan was not the source. It was the amplifier, having said that somewhere that virus jumped from animals to humans. Fauci also details the very hot and cold relationship he had with President Trump. Also in April 2020, he goes, the far right is tweeting to fire me. The president even retweeted the tweet that said to fire me. We'll see how the day goes. A month later, May 2020, he writes, received two packages of cookies from Joe and Jill Biden with the note, you are our hero, stay strong and healthy, we need you.
0: In the diary posts that were released, the former NIAID director also expressed amusement at his heightened media attention during the COVID pandemic, which of course began in the spring of 2020. 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
0: Attorneys for former FBI Director James Comey are asking a federal judge to dismiss charges that he threatened the president.
5: James Comey was indicted by a federal grand jury in April on two counts, including knowingly and willfully making a threat to harm or take the life of the president and transmitting an interstate threat stemming from his Instagram post, featuring a photo of seashells on a beach spelling out 8647. 86, a term for kill, 47, the president. His defense team arguing to a federal judge that the case against him should be thrown out, saying the photo is protected political speech. The Justice Department has until August 18th to respond. The case is set for trial in October. Jeff Manasso, Fox News.
0: President Trump spent his Monday in Michigan focusing on his economic message ahead of next week's primaries. Fox's Lucas Tomlinson with more.
6: President Trump reiterating his call to end the filibuster, posting a warning to the Republican Senate Majority Leader. John Thune should not allow the United States Senate to leave town until it passes the Save America Act or, far better still, terminates the filibuster, where Republicans can then quickly pass everything they ever dreamed of. Critics warn Democrats will be able to do the same thing if they win back the majority in Congress this fall. The president, undeterred.
7: If they don't get it done, it's going to be a very bad thing for the party.
6: The president also provided an update on Iran.
8: Right now, they have very friendly negotiations going on.
6: After President Trump vowed Iran would pay for killing American soldiers, over the past three nights, there have been no U.S. airstrikes.
0: On talks with Iran, if they don't work out, the U.S. will go back to strong military action, according to the president. President Trump's pick to run the nation's intelligence agencies one step closer to clinching the job. Senate advanced Jake Clayton through a key hurdle Monday night to be the next director of national intelligence. I'm Ted Lindner. This is Fox News.
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0: land of America and the gateway to the West. Good morning, good evening, wherever you may be, across the nation, around the world. I'm George Norrie. This is Coast to Coast AM. Later tonight, the Ouija board, broadcasting live from St. Louis. The war between the United States and Iran remained on pause for a third straight day, while the Iranian Foreign Ministry said that there had been some movement in talks between Tehran and mediators over the Strait of Hormuz. The Trump administration explained that a pause in the airstrikes, now up to three nights after 13 straight nights of attacks, was meant to create space for diplomacy, but it also warned it was locked and loaded for another possible escalation. Here's Tom Danheiser with more. Tom?
1: Well, George, U.S. President Donald Trump says Washington is having very friendly talks with Tehran, but suggests he is not prepared for prolonged negotiations. Israeli Prime Minister Benjamin Netanyahu has arrived in Washington, D.C., and is expected to meet U.S. President Donald Trump, with the war on Iran likely to top the agenda. Netanyahu is likely to try and sell the idea of regime change again in Tehran when he meets the president at the White House on Tuesday. Previous meetings between Trump and Netanyahu in Washington, D.C. have often preceded a flare-up in tensions with Iran, and it remains to be seen whether this one breaks the pattern. Israeli officials will want Netanyahu to continue to press Trump on Iran's ballistic missile and nuclear programs. The Trump administration's counter to that is there is only so much the U.S. can do militarily unless they decide to go in and occupy Iran. The delegation of Oman traveled to Tehran for productive discussions regarding a framework to safely reopen the Strait of Hormuz, even as Iran publicly downplays direct talks with Washington. Tensions remain high over preferred sea corridors, with Iran demanding traffic utilize routes close to its own coastline rather than near Oman, and state media reporting several unauthorized ships turned back. Ways to bypass the choke point continue to be looked at, while main traffic through the Strait of Hormuz, a tiny fraction of it, pre-crisis normal. Meanwhile, crude oil prices have dropped significantly following the halt in active military strikes and a slight easing of supply fears. George?
0: Thank you, Thomas. Seattle police are still searching for a second suspect following a shooting at a food festival on Sunday that killed three people and left several others injured. Police say two suspects are shooting at each other. One who is a 15-year-old is in custody, and officials believe there's no threat to the public from the second, who has not been identified publicly. The admitted murderer Brian Koberger plans to file for post-conviction relief after pleading guilty to killing four University of Idaho students in a 4 a.m. home invasion attack, according to a couple sources. Koberger plans to argue that he had bad counsel. Court records show he filed a petition for post-conviction relief on Monday, but the filing itself was not immediately available. There have been some bizarre reports in the press claiming that one AI company's AI system recently attacked another AI company. Let's check in with our expert, Lauren Weinstein, about this strange story and what's really going on with it. What is it, Lauren?
2: Yeah, it's really been some rather strange and perhaps startling headlines very recently, seeming to suggest that one big AI company's AI system had gone rogue, headed off on its own, and attacked another AI company. Is it Colossus versus Guardian, HAL versus Alpha 60, Skynet versus The Matrix? Are humanity's days numbered at the hands of our AI overlords? Well, no. The reality of what happened is considerably less dramatic than one might suspect from those headlines, so let's look at what apparently actually occurred. Without getting into the nitty-gritty technical details, it appears that OpenAI was running some tests of their AI models in a controlled environment, typically called a sandbox, as in somewhere safe where you can play. It's common now for these AI firms to be working both sides of the street, so to speak. That is, for example, AI systems to hack and AI systems to defend against hacks. After all, in the end, it's about trying to find any way to make a profit after the vast untold billions, ultimately trillions of dollars being spent to build these AI systems that virtually nobody in the public ever asked for, and the spending on their supporting data centers that are ruining communities and are pretty much almost universally despised by anyone that has to live anywhere near them or be affected by them. So in this case, it turns out not to be a matter of an AI suddenly going for a joyride, switching into evil mode and running off to do as much damage as possible. Apparently what actually happened is that OpenAI messed up and overly relaxed the sandbox controls of their test, leaving the AI to operate under those conditions. So not a matter of AI intent, rather a matter of humans ordering the AI to conduct a task and not appropriately setting up the controls. In other words, the AI did exactly what humans ordered it to do. A great analog I saw from a professor Buckley in the UK is the example of telling a dog to fetch a ball while you choose not to close the gate and then expressing surprise when the dog leaves the backyard. That's not to say that the AI didn't show considerable capability, but the key point is that it was only following human orders. Some of the sci-fi panic that sprung from the way this incident was announced certainly attracted a lot of attention, and some observers have speculated that OpenAI, one way or another, managed to get considerable free publicity for the capabilities of their AI models in the process of all this, which is certainly an interesting speculation when one considers exactly how this incident was announced and discussed early on. The upshot of all this seems to be that one needs to be very careful about setting AI systems on their tasks, not only because of mistakes that they can make and the resulting damage that can occur, but because blaming the AI systems themselves is not appropriate. Rather, and this is foundational when considering virtually all aspects of these AI systems, the firms that develop and operate them and the management teams that direct those operations must be held responsible for AI activities, whether intended or not. In science fiction or the reality of today, blame doesn't reasonably fall on the machines. It falls on the humans behind the scenes who are actually pulling the AI strings.
0: I love that. Thanks, Lauren. And Seth Shostak is with the senior astronomer with the Institute Fellow at the SETI Institute, Search for Extraterrestrial Intelligence. And he's with us tonight with his report on what's going on in the skies. Hi, Seth.
3: Hey, George. Listen, you know, there seem to be certain historical times when there are a lot of breakthrough discoveries. And in my recollection, the 1960s were such a time. Astronomers were learning about all sorts of stuff that their fellow scientists simply didn't know were there. One that made headlines was pulsars. They were found somewhat academically. They were found academically, but they were also found accidentally with a radio telescope at Cambridge University in England by Jocelyn Bell and her research advisor, Tony Hewish. Now, how were they found? Well, true to their name, pulsars pulse. They emit regular bursts of radio waves, as regular as a clock, in fact. If you listen to them, they sounded like a clock.
0: Huh,
3: and this
0: good.
3: Prompted, yeah, well, I do imitations. And this prompted some people to conclude that, you know, these were deliberate signals transmitted by some advanced alien society for whatever purpose. Indeed, for a while, there were astronomers who referred to these things as LGMs, for little green men. Now, that would have, of course, been great. But within a year or so, astronomers had figured out that the pulsars were actually rotating dead stars, stars that had run out of fuel and collapsed in on themselves. Pulsars are about the size of the Earth, but with the mass of the sun, and one teaspoonful would weigh about 10 billion tons. So it would be hard to lift your spoon there. We now know that there are a lot of pulsars out there in the Milky Way galaxy. The estimate is something like maybe 100 million. That's just our galaxy. When they were first discovered, it occurred to me that these cosmic clocks could be used for maybe navigation around the galaxy. Well, maybe, but technology has given us clocks we can build in the lab that are comparable in accuracy to the pulsars, so that idea isn't worth patenting. Nevertheless, the accidental discovery of these beasts should remind us that, as Hamlet said, there are some things in heaven and earth, Horatio. Let me try that again. There are more things in heaven and earth, Horatio, than are dreamt of in your philosophy. And from the perspective of an astronomer, that's good to keep in mind.
0: All right, my friend. Nice try, Seth. We'll talk to you next week. Up next, Cassandra Vieten joins us. We're going to talk about imagination next on Coast to Coast AM. Do you really want another summer like last summer, barely sleeping because you were too hot at night? 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

0: She is also a director of research at the Arthur C. Clarke Center for Human Imagination and Clinical Psychology, and is a senior fellow at the Institute of Noetic Sciences. Cassandra, welcome to the program. How are you?
1: It's great to be here. I'm well.
0: Now, how did a scientist, Cassie, get interested in imagination?
1: Well, you know, early on in my life, I was always very imaginative. And luckily, I had a couple of parents who were both very also interested in imagination. My dad was a biologist at the university. And so he got me really interested in the awe and wonder that one could have for the natural world, like looking in through the microscope into pond water and finding out there were little beings in there and looking through telescopes into the stars. And then my mom was very interested in the inner world. She was a Jungian-inspired psychotherapist and was interested in symbols and dreams and metaphors. And so it really brought me to a place in my own life where I just had a natural sense of wonder.
0: So you wrote a book about it called Imagine That. Tell us about that.
1: Well, so, you know, as you know, and I think as many of your listeners are aware, the Institute of Noetic Sciences is a place where I was the research director and then president for 6.5 years. I was there for 18 years, and I got to know Edgar Mitchell, the founder, quite well, who was Apollo 14 astronaut and the sixth person to walk on the moon. And so I spent a long time studying consciousness and meditation, mindfulness, mind-body medicine. And when I left the Institute of Noetic Sciences, I wondered, what's next for me? And went to the University of California, San Diego to work on mindfulness. But I had dinner with someone who said, hey, I'm over at the Arthur C. Clarke Center for Human Imagination. And I was like, the what? Center for what? Wow, that is amazing. Just the words were captivating to me, because one of the things I learned at the Institute of Noetic Sciences and in my own meditation practices was that the inner world, subjective though it may be, really makes a difference in how you view the world and your perception. Later, I learned through neuroscience that what we imagine affects our brain, our body, our neurotransmitters, our hormones. You know, it really weaves throughout every day and even through the night in our dreams. And so I got fascinated by this kind of uncharted territory within the imagination, at least uncharted in terms of science, and later learned actually there were quite a few scientists who were working on imagination over the years, and that there was still a lot of work to do in that domain. So that's the direction I've gone.
0: What is your definition of imagination? Where does it come from?
1: Well, our lab had a pretty tough time actually defining imagination, because scientists and scholars and philosophers for centuries have tried to define it, figure out what it is. And at first we were like, okay, how is it different from memory? How's it different from thought? How's it different from belief or planning or all of the other cognitive things we do? And finally, after about a year of working through the literature and reading the science, we realized imagination isn't a separate part of the brain. It's a part of us that weaves through all the other parts. So it's kind of like a utility infielder, you know, or a Swiss Army knife. Thinking uses imagination. Memory uses it. Planning uses it. Empathy uses it. There are so many activities that we engage in, creativity and innovation, that use the imagination as a tool in order to do what they're meant to do. And so once we started to look at it like that, we said, okay, if it's distributed throughout the brain and throughout the mind, throughout subjective experience, even if people aren't completely aware of it, what is it? And we finally landed on imagination is the mind's capacity to simulate, reconfigure, and transcend reality.
0: Do you have to be creative to have an imagination?
1: Well, imagination and creativity are actually quite different. And a lot of people think I'm not very imaginative, or they've been told they weren't very imaginative. Imagination is like being able to dip into almost infinite field of possibilities. And it's not only a skill or a tool or a cognitive function. I like to think of it almost like a territory of our being. So it's something that you can visit. You can look around. It has different rules than ordinary reality. It speaks a different language, but you can bring information out of it that can then be created in the world. I don't personally think that there's anyone who's not imaginative or creative. I think that imagination is kind of like

0: a muscle. So if you don't use it, it can become atrophied. And also we've been kind of taught that imagination is only for artists and creatives or for kids. And, you know, when you're about 9, 10 years old, people start to say, okay, stop imagining things, or that's just imaginary. Get back to real work. And as we get older, it's like, let's just stick with productivity, stay on task. We all took a lot of multiple choice exams, which taught us that there are only 4 possible answers and only one of them is right, you know, when really there are dozens and dozens of solutions to almost any problem you can face.
1: Are we born with imagination or are we trained to get it?
0: Well, I tend to think, and this requires a little bit more science as we move forward, and other scholars tend to think that it's quite early in evolution. So you might think of imagination as sort of a luxury item, like the cherry on top of the evolutionary sundae. Like once we got everything else figured out, then we grew this cortex and we could start to imagine things that were not actually happening in our environment. But a lot of the data and the brain science show that, in fact, imagination is much earlier. And you can think about our predecessors, let's say the little furry creatures that were long, long, long before humans. When imagination first hit the scene, you were able to say, what if I walk around that boulder, what might be there, instead of having to experience everything directly? And that what if led to creation of tools. It led to things like agriculture. It led to being able to avoid perceived dangers or being able to empathize and collaborate with other people in a different way. And so that evolution of imagination is probably more midbrain. And in fact, we show the hippocampus and some of those areas light up a lot, the default mode network. And so it's probable that all of us have imagination in our brains, and it's kind of a foundational, fundamental aspect of being human.
1: Would you rather be around somebody with an imagination or somebody who didn't have one?
0: Well, I would love to hear from your listeners about that, but I love imaginative people. I think it's great. And I also like people who use their imagination skillfully and have discernment about their imagination. You know, all of us think, how much fun is it to be around a truly imaginative person? But it's also hard to be around someone who doesn't really know the difference between their imagination and reality. And so they can get caught up in thinking patterns and belief systems that don't serve them. And you're just like, you know, look, it's right here in front of you, but they're stuck in their kind of self-created false story. So it can go both ways.
1: Cassie, you've mapped out 18 dimensions of imagination in your lab. Walk us through a few of them.
0: Well, there is such a neurodiversity of imagination. This is a term we're using in the lab now to show that we likely have different brain constructions that lead to different ways of imagining. And so there are 3 primary domains. One is sensory motor, and that's the one that most of us think about. One of the main senses being vision. So a lot of times people will equate the word imagination with visualization. But in fact, there are other senses that use imagination. You can imagine how your body moves in space. You can imagine how something would sound. You can imagine how something would taste or smell. So all of our senses and our physical body kind of have an imagination to them. But there's also social and emotional imagination. So somebody can maybe not be very good at picturing something, but they're really good at imagining what somebody else might be feeling or where they're coming from, or who's the person in the room that I can trust and who's the person I can't. So that social emotional imagination is a talent that many empaths have, or people who are end up being counselors or therapists or things like that. And then there's a cognitive narrative imagination, and that's like being able to tell stories or being able to engage in thought experiments. You're not necessarily seeing anything or feeling anything, but you can kind of move things around in your mind in a way that works. There's a person named Craig Venter, who is a professor at UC San Diego, who recently passed away. He's an aphantasic, and what that means is he could not see any images in his mind whatsoever, but he helped to figure out how to sequence the human genome. And he actually said, the fact that I can't picture things made me develop other parts of my brain, other parts of my thinking patterns, so that I could figure out how that worked in a more sort of diagrammatic way. And so every type of imagination that people have out there can be a strength. And we actually have a survey that people can take on our website, imagination.ucsd.edu/profile. You can go take a quiz on the website, and first of all, you'll help us learn more about imagination and how it works. But second, after you take the quiz, you'll get back your own imagination profile, and you can see where you are on the neurodiversity of imagination.
1: When we come back in a moment with Cassie Veeden, we'll talk more about imagination. Next hour, we'll take calls. Perhaps you can share your story.
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4: On August 4th, 1962, Marilyn Monroe died. 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The third way. 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
1: And welcome back, George Norrie with Cassie Beaton, as we talk about imagination. I think imagination is fantastic, Cassie. What part of the brain does it develop in?
8: Well, imagination lives throughout the brain, just like I was talking about how the conceptually imagination has its tentacles into most of the areas of cognition. But some of the main aspects of imagination are the default mode network, which is a collection of brain areas that was discovered when people were doing lab experiments, and they would have somebody do a task in the lab and scan their brain, and then they'd say, okay, just rest, and that's your baseline period. What they noticed is when people were, quote, just resting, they were actually imagining all kinds of stuff. So the default mode network is what they ended up naming it. This default idling is us telling ourselves stories about our lives, trying to reflect on things, looking into the future, imagining all the what ifs, what could happen, positive or negative. So that is an aspect of the brain, especially when we're simulating, that simulation form of imagination, which means I'm trying to either copy something that's out there or project what I think could happen. But the paradox is that sometimes when the default mode network is suppressed, like through various kinds of meditative practices or psychedelics, what you'll find is there's a massive increase in interconnectivity across brain areas. And that story of who you are and your sort of locked in story of your life kind of loosens up a bit and new connections are made. And so that's the generative form of imagination, or the transcending reality aspect of imagination. So lots of people will have in shamanic journeys or in meditation or other altered states of consciousness, they'll have imagery that comes up. And it turns out that a lot of that imagery has information that they need that's useful to them in their lives. So it's kind of an interesting way that the brain works with imagination.
1: Can imagination get out of control?
8: Well, there certainly can be maladaptive imagination. And so adaptive imagination means the ways that people use their imagination, either intentionally or spontaneously, that help them in their lives, that help their communities, that end up in greater health and well-being, meaning, purpose, all the good stuff. And then maladaptive imagination is, you know, for those of us who have struggled with anxiety or depression or even more serious mental illnesses, or have gone down rabbit holes that have ended up being not useful for us. It's when you imagine the worst all the time, even if those things usually don't come to pass, or you imagine the worst of intentions coming from other people. You imagine bad things about your past or negative things about your future, and that becomes a habit. And so what's interesting is when people start to recognize, wow, I'm imagining a lot. Like, I observe reality to a certain extent, but all the gaps in everything that I observe is filled in with my imagination. Then you start to say, well, how do I want to fill in those gaps? Do I want to fill them all in with negativity and things that make me feel scared and jack up my nervous system and make me feel like I'm under threat and release cortisol in my body? Or do I want to imagine, you know, things that are positive, that most people are kind of doing their best, that this traffic jam isn't out to get me, it's just there's too many cars on the road. Like, how do I want to imagine? And that ends up being very powerful for folks.
1: Would you say that most successful people have imagination?
8: That's a really good question. It depends on what success means. I think that when you are trying to invent or innovate or create, I mean, everyone from somebody who is CEO of a multinational corporation, or somebody who's directing a social initiative that's trying to do great things in the world, like, you know, address climate change or feed people who are hungry or house people who don't have housing, they are using their imaginations all the time. But the same thing is true for someone who is a stay-at-home mom, or someone who's serving in the PTA, or someone who's writing emails. Where I think people tend to lose that imaginative quality at work is when things become very routine and there isn't any room for imagination. In fact, I think a lot of environments in our sort of industrial and post-industrial and information age, they want you not to be too imaginative. They just want you to do the job and get the widgets made. And that can be, that can cause a lot of burnout and despair.
1: Would you say great inventors of our day have had great imaginations?
8: I think so. And what's interesting about that is that a lot of those folks will say that they were the ones who came up with these ideas, but a lot of them will say that somehow the ideas just came to them or came through them. So I think it's Thomas Edison who has this great quote saying, "I never invented anything. I'm just like a needle on a phonograph." He felt like these new ideas are something that arrived and he was just there to transcribe them. There's a quote about Bob Dylan, which I'm not sure if he actually said. I'm going to have to get to the root of whether this is true, but I love the quote anyway, which is people asked him, "How do you write those songs?" And he said, "I don't write the songs. I write them down." So sometimes these great inventors will feel like something just comes into them through their imagination, and it's not something that they personally invented.
1: It is truly remarkable. What would you like people to learn from your book, Imagine That?
8: Well, I hope people will pick up the book because one of the things that we learn, one of the things that's the most important in there is that your imagination is real. You know, we use the word imaginary often to say something's fake or false or a fantasy, but your imagination has a very real influence on your life, how you perceive reality, how you respond and react. And as I said earlier, on your brain chemistry, your hormones, your nervous system, the brain doesn't differentiate as much as you might think between imagined content and real content. So if you're constantly imagining threats, your body responds almost as though you are facing those real threats every day because that's the message you're giving to yourself. So I want people to know it's important. I want them to know that it's happening throughout their day and their night, whether they realize it or not. And then I want them to purposely use it more intentionally, more frequently, give themselves time to imagine and space to imagine, and then to use it more skillfully. There's a lot of tools in the book that you can use for imagination to elevate your sense of possibility, awe, hope, wonder, but also just to solve everyday problems and improve relationships, improve your work life, and kind of re-enchant things if you're feeling like things have gone a little bit flat.
1: Would you find the good Hollywood directors and producers to be imaginative?
8: Well, you know, Pete Docter is the chief creative officer at Pixar Animation Studios, and he has made a lot of our favorite films, including Up and Inside Out, Toy Story, Soul, you know, a lot of these things. And he's been involved in every film there. And I was lucky enough to meet him they had me weigh in on the film Soul when he was making it, asking me, "What do you think might happen if somebody's consciousness was separated from their body? Like, what if you had your consciousness, but it wasn't there with you on Earth? How might you be able to connect with it?" And we talked about how it probably would be in the realm of imagination. And now all these years later, Pete was kind enough to write the foreword for my book. And he says that, you know, when he was a kid, he was taken to these classical music concerts and he was bored out of his skull. And so he would grab the programs and start doodling all over them. And this is what led to him wanting to be an animator. And so he says he doesn't think there's enough boredom in kids' lives nowadays. You know, we're all locked onto the TV or the screens or the video games or the computers. And all of these things are powerful tools that open up our imagination in some ways. But in other ways, it puts us into kind of a never being bored state. So, you know, I remember my brother and I, when I was a kid, you know, we would come home from school, we'd go out and play for 3 hours. And sometimes we were playing with a stick and a hill of dirt. And somehow that became castles and dragons and all kinds of stuff. So I hope that we can maybe reintroduce a sort of productive boredom or a virtuous mind wandering back into our lives.
1: Cassie, could sometimes imagination get carried away too far?
8: Absolutely. I mean, I am a psychologist and I do see patients, and I see a lot of patients who are suffering quite a lot with all of the things they imagine. Sometimes they're suffering from very, very real things that have happened to them, but often they pile on top of those real things that have happened, the real challenges they've faced, with a lot of storytelling about what it means and how it might happen again and how that means you can't trust anybody anymore. how it means that they have made a ton of bad decisions, they have a lot of regret and remorse. Or there's people who get into imaginative mindsets and they don't realize that it's imagination. They think it's real. And when people are stuck, and we all have the capacity to get lost, we really do. I've had periods in my life where I felt like I was telling myself a story that I believed 100% until I finally woke up and said, that's not even true. Like, why am I believing that? And of course, that's the goal of a lot of psychotherapy and transformational work, is to check into those stories you're telling yourself and discover, have I made some of those up? Or did people tell me those were true, but I never tested it for myself?
1: I was going to say, at what point does imagination go too far?
8: Yeah, well, I mean, you can imagine that almost every powerfully positive social movement was started by one or a few people saying, I know how this could be better. I have a vision. And I like to say that Dr. Martin Luther King Jr., you know, when he gave the I Have a Dream speech, he was sharing his imagination of what the future could be like. And he captured the public's imagination. And that's how we moved forward. But there's also been terrible social movements. There have been mass hysterias that everybody got together and decided that something that was a maladaptive, imaginative story was the truth, and sent people to a very dark place. So when I say use your imagination more, I don't mean live in the world of imagination all the time. What I mean is know what the world of imagination is, skillfully enter it from time to time, create the conditions in your life under which imagination can arise, but also know that you're imagining, and then find ways that you can bring some of that gold back to this world to make things that will help you and other people.
1: That's dramatic. When we went to the moon, was it imagination or science or both?
8: Both. And I think I honestly think most things in life are better with both. I mean, there are some things that you want to rely almost completely on science for. If I have a brain surgeon, boy, do I want him to use science when he's doing that. There are some things that imagination is the best for, you know, there being able to see new possibilities that right now, nobody in your company or your family or even in yourself, you can see, or inventing something new. But the very best is navigating between physical, material reality and then the imaginal realm, and the place that holds all kinds of information that we don't typically tap into, and to allow those two to work together to solve problems or to move you forward in your life.
1: Cassie, you have a website as well. Can people get in more information through that?
8: Absolutely. CassandraVeaton.com. It's easy to find. And I hope that you'll all head out and look up the book, look at the Arthur C. Clarke Center for Human Imagination, and take the Imagination Survey. And we've got an Imagination Summit coming up starting August 11th that's free. And so you can find out more information about that on my website, too.
1: And what does an Imagination Summit do?
8: So this is 5 days of some of my favorite scientists, scholars, speakers, and thinkers on the science of imagination and the practice of imagination in healthcare and business and entrepreneurial endeavors. And so you'll be able to listen to all these speakers for 5 days in celebration of the book coming out. But even more, we're kind of starting a movement to try to reintroduce imagination into people's everyday lives. And boy, does the world need new thinking right now. So I can't think of anything more important.
1: That is fantastic. And you've been doing this how many years now?
8: Well, I've been in the consciousness domain for about 30 years now.
1: That long?
8: Well, yeah. I guess about 25. You know, I went to the California Institute of Integral Studies, where I was went to grad school, and a lot of people haven't heard of it, but I went because it was a graduate school that was focused on meditation, shamanism, Eastern philosophy, indigenous ways of knowing, and conventional scientific and theoretical psychology from Western thinkers. And that's really driven my whole life. Same with the Institute of Noetic Sciences, bringing together the noetic inner knowing with the powerful tools of rigorous science to see if we can delve more deeply into the human condition and find ways to transform people's consciousness so that they can imagine new and better futures.
1: What did our friend Edgar Mitchell say about your work?
8: Edgar loves this. I mean, we are actually, the way I met Pete Docter at Pixar was Lauren Carpenter was a co-founder of Pixar Animation Studios and a two-time Oscar winner. When he retired, he came to the Institute of Noetic Sciences because he said, from now on, I just want to study consciousness. I think it's the most important thing in the world. So one of the things that he and I and Claudia Wells and other folks did was develop a virtual reality experience that mimics Edgar Mitchell's experience coming back to the Earth from his moonwalk. And so you can go to the VR online store Steam. It's free. Edgar Mitchell virtual reality experience. And you can wake up on the moon, get in the capsule, and come back to Earth with Edgar Mitchell narrating your journey.
1: All right, we're going to come back in a moment with Cassandra Beaton and take phone calls as we talk about imagination.
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10: Two world leaders in the middle of conflicts go to the White House. I'm Dave Anthony, Fox News. First up in a little over 3 hours, it's Ukraine's president discussing not just the war with Russia. Volodymyr Zelensky plans to show President Trump Russia's been helping Iran target American troops in the U.S. conflict.
11: Ukraine says it struck an Iranian ship in the Caspian Sea that was carrying military cargo, highlighting the growing Russia-Iran partnership and eliciting anger from Iran's foreign minister. Quote, what the freeloader in Kyiv did cannot go unanswered.
10: That's Fox's Jennifer Griffin. And when Zelensky leaves, it's Israeli Prime Minister Benjamin Netanyahu's turn to meet with President Trump.
12: The pair are expected to discuss the war in Iran and the next steps forward in this conflict. We know the New York Post reports that Netanyahu will share intelligence with the president about Pickaxe Mountain, next to the Natanz nuclear facility.
10: That's Fox's Trey Yingston, Tel Aviv. For the fourth straight night, there were no U.S. attacks on Iran following 13 straight days of bombing. The president told a rally in Michigan.
13: We're beating the hell out of them, but we'll see how it turns out. Right now, they have very friendly negotiations going on.
10: And oil prices are down again today, about 3% after spiking back up during the resumed fighting. The price of the gas pump is down a penny this morning. Both Zelensky and Netanyahu will also attend a funeral today for late Senator Lindsey Graham at Washington National Cathedral, where President Trump will speak. Before that, Graham's casket will arrive at the U.S. Capitol this morning for a ceremony. In Seattle, they keep searching for a third possible suspect in Sunday night's shooting at a food festival that sent panicked people running and left three people dead, four wounded.
14: We now know that at least two people exchanged gunfire outside the Seattle Center Armory. One is in custody, and a second has been identified as the 19-year-old deceased man.
10: That's Seattle Mayor Katie Wilson. The accused shooter in custody is 15 years old. 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
10: The Trump-Netanyahu meeting this morning to discuss the Iran conflict comes after Iran hanged two more people in a public display to further crack down on anti-government protests that raged back in January.
19: Abulfazi Sepahi Bajani and Amir Hussein Safari Hossein Abadi were charged with taking part in the killing of security force members. The pair are the latest in a surge of executions linked to huge anti-regime protests that swept Iran at the start of the year. In June alone, 109 people, including three women, were put to death, most on charges related to political unrest. United Nations experts have condemned a recent hearing in which 12 young men all received a death sentence. Courtroom proceedings were closed, and there have been reports of ill treatment and a lack of access to legal counsel. Jonathan Savage, Fox News.
10: Under much different circumstances and not for public display, two men will also be put to death here in the U.S. today in Florida.
20: It would be the first time in nearly a decade that a state has carried out two executions in a single day. An ex-cop convicted in the murder of a young girl and an octogenarian are scheduled to be executed. The 80-year-old inmate convicted of the 1986 killing of his ex-girlfriend's parents would be the second oldest inmate put to death in U.S. history. Florida Governor Ron DeSantis has been stepping up executions over the past 18 months. Gary Baumgarten, Fox News.
10: Another plea from Savannah Guthrie to whoever kidnapped her mother, who remains missing.
22: I'm asking you, begging you, to do the right thing now.
10: The Today Show co-hosted an Instagram video. Her mother, Nancy Guthrie, was abducted from her Arizona home nearly 6 months ago, and there's still no person of interest in the police investigation. An earthquake shook up Japan, hitting Kumamoto about 500 miles south of Tokyo. The USGS says the magnitude 6.8. No reports of major damage or tsunami advisory issued. On Wall Street, stock futures are mixed. I'm Dave Anthony. This is Fox News.
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1: And welcome back, George Norrie, along with Cassie Vitan. Cassie, how did you get involved in the work you're doing generally?
5: Well, I guess when I was a teenager, I started to have a lot of really big emotions and thoughts. And, you know, it got a little rocky there for a while. I was kind of wondering, what is this all about? Is this all there is? And why am I having all these thoughts that go through my mind? Why do I think everybody else kind of got a rule book and I didn't get one? And I just felt really out of place. And I started to read science fiction and watch science fiction movies. And this was a way that I could understand some of the existential issues that I felt like I was facing, that there weren't really answers for at school or at soccer practice. Or, you know, it just seemed like I knew that there was something else out there. I knew that there was a lot more going on than met the eye. And these science fiction novels and books and TV shows, you know, Close Encounters and E.T. and Star Wars and Star Trek and reading Stranger in a Strange Land and A Wrinkle in Time, these really had a powerful impact on me, because even though they are fantasies, right? Narnia and Lord of the Rings, they speak to truths just like mythology did and still does today, that are hard to convey in any other way. And kind of the magnitude of what they talk about seemed to match the magnitude of the feelings I was having. So as I moved forward, I was like, you know, I think there's a lot more going on in the inner world than most people realize. And I just want to spend my life, number one, trying to figure out what is going on in there. Do we have any power over it? And is there a way that it can be used to, heal our lives, to transform us, and especially to make a contribution to society and to our communities.
1: Well, good for you. And you're doing a marvelous job doing it. What do your colleagues say about your work?
5: Well, I am so lucky to have so many great colleagues over the years. It's tremendous. And I've received so much support for diving into the science of imagination, not just from colleagues. We've started something called the World Imagination Network. And these are scientists and scholars all over the world who are joining us at the Arthur C. Clarke Center for Human Imagination to delve deeply into the power of imagination and how it works. Where does it come from? How can we foster it? Because as I said earlier, I think it's really urgent right now that we think of new solutions to what seem to be sort of crushing realities out there. And you can see on the news, you know, there's a lot of talk about what's going wrong, but there's not that much talk about what could go right.
1: Well, that's a good point. Let's take some calls. Let's go to Arthur in Ontario, Oregon. Welcome to the program, Arthur. First time caller for us. Hold on for a second. Let me get this going. Hi, Arthur.
6: Hello. Hi, Mr. Norrie. It's such an honor. I've literally grown up my whole life listening to your show.
1: Well, thank you, sir.
6: My question, I guess, I came up with a second one, too. Why do we seem to have less imagination when we get older? And also, are there any exercises we can make to improve our imagination?
5: Absolutely. Well, one interesting thing is that some research actually shows, and this will be surprising to people, that younger people, even though we think we have a ton more imagination when we're in childhood, as we grow older, we actually end up having more capacity for imagination. Doesn't mean that we use it, doesn't mean that we train it, but we do have more capacity simply because we have so many more experiences to draw from. But I do think that there is a feeling over time that imagination gets squelched or flattened. I call it the great flattening. And I mean that in a couple ways. One is the flattening of being obsessed with these screens that we're all looking into for most of our days now, but also just a sort of atrophied imagination. I ask people sometimes, how many classes did you take in your education, let's say K through 12 or K through 16 education, in what imagination is, how to access it, what practices foster it, how you can tell the difference between ideas that might be usable for something to be created in the world and which ones are just ideas, right? So I do think that less attention to imagination as we get older, more of a focus on acquisition, accomplishment, productivity, can lead us into a place where we just don't even feel like we have any time left to imagine. So one of the things I mention in the book is I use an acronym called VISTA, V-I-S-T-A, and this is a set of tools. Underneath each one of these letters is a set of tools. They stand for visualization, ideation, sensing, transforming, and applying. And underneath each of those are dozens of practices that you can use to get that imagination working again, and you can apply it to various aspects of your life. You know, athletes use imagination to practice when they're not on the pitch or on the court or on the field. And research shows that when they do imagine practicing, they get very real performance benefits from it. There's even one study or a few studies actually showing that if you're recovering from an injury or if you're trying to strengthen a muscle, if you imagine that it's strengthening while you're doing it, you get up to 30% more strength in that muscle. So it's just a matter of using it more intentionally, more frequently, and then using some of these practices I talk about in the book.
1: Since you've been doing this, what has been one of the most profound things that you've come across?
5: That's a great question. Yeah, I think it would be a set of things that I see in people. And it can be somebody who has been stuck for a very long time with a maladaptive belief that has been limiting their lives. You know, something like, I could never be an artist. I could never be a singer. I could never live the kind of life that I want to live. And they have tons of reasons why this could never happen and that why there's no pathway toward it. And then they might engage in therapy that uses a lot of imagination. They might engage in work like internal family systems or gestalt work, or some people call it parts work, where they meet certain parts of themselves and they have conversations with these parts of themselves. Sometimes they give them a name, they give them an image, they give them a character, and they start to talk with this character. And this character is like, hey, I can't.

0: Like, why does everybody keep telling me that? Well, they'll go through one of these experiences or several. They'll start to work with the parts of themselves that are holding them back from being more genuine and authentic. And before you know it, they're testing out being able to do those things. And then their friends and their partners, their kids, their colleagues are like, wow, you're so different than when I first met you. I'm so glad that you have opened up a little bit. I feel so much closer to you, and they're less lonely. They have more meaning in their lives. And, that's really the kind of stuff that matters in life is connection, compassion, having a group of people around you that you care about and they care about you and that you can trust and they trust you. Those are the things you remember much more than your work achievements or how many things you produced. That is some of the most important part of life.
1: You said imagination isn't frivolous daydreaming. Then what could it be if it's not that?
0: Well, let's think about some of the problems that are facing us in as a human species. The way that we are moving through our worlds now, and lots of burnout, lots of loneliness, lots of people feeling a sense of hopelessness and despair. And this is very real. It affects people's mental health, which then affects every other area of their life, their marriages, their parenting, their workplaces. Kind of saps the meaning. People end up feeling kind of disenchanted and, like they're alone in everything. And so that's the kind of thing that we can apply imagination to, where we can work with people to say, let's take a community that's all feeling a little bit this way, get them together in a room and have them engage in what we call world building. World building is what science fiction authors and novelists and fantasy writers and filmmakers will use to build a fantasy world. They think about what kind of language do I want in that world? What kind of characters? What are the main activities? What is the most valuable currency? People will work together in these world building exercises and they will begin to say, wait a minute, we could actually build a different way for our company to be, or for our school to be, or for our community to move forward. Those are really profound exercises. And one of the things we did during COVID, the Clark Center for Human Imagination, we got together a bunch of young people who were in virtual reality because they couldn't leave their houses. So they each had a headset. They went into virtual reality. They met in an airship. This is a virtual airship where they're up in this blimp, this dirigible. And a facilitator had conversations with them about the worlds they wanted to build. And then the airship would land in virtual reality onto sort of a holodeck. And every week the kids came back, they would see that the VR programmers had started to build the world that they talked about wanting to build. And so this was extremely powerful. Kids could see, I do have authorship over the future. I can have an influence on the future. People care. And one of the things the kids said that struck me was, no one's ever asked me what future I want to see. No one has ever asked me that question. And so it's upon us to make sure that we begin to rekindle the public imagination and to engage in intentional exercises for building new alternative realities.
1: Fascinating indeed. Let's go to Brian, east of the Rockies in Indianapolis. Go ahead, Bry.
2: Hello, George, old buddy, old pal, old friend of mine. How have you been doing?
1: Good, my friend. Thank you.
2: Good. Cassandra, how are you this morning, ma'am?
0: Doing great.
2: Man, what an interesting topic to talk about. And I got two quick questions, if I could, George.
1: Sure.
2: One, well, I hope we put this first one right. Is imagination a basic survival tool that came before logical thought? That's my first question. And my second question is, I hope this can pertains to what we're talking about. Why do some people have a more vivid mind's eye than and some people don't?
0: Yeah, those are great. Go ahead.
2: I got a good mind's eye. If I go visit a Civil War battlefield and stuff, I can imagine just how, everything went, because I'm an American history buff. amateur American history buff.

0: But I'm just wondering about those two questions, if you could answer them. And, George, I had a life-altering event, and I'm going to try to get on open lines on Friday and explain everything to you. I'm still healthy. I'm still married, but I'll talk to you Friday.
1: You got it, my friend. Go ahead, Cassie.
2: Yeah, I mean, I tend to think, and I think a lot of philosophers and evolutionary biologists think that imagination came quite early, that maybe it was before linear or logical thought. We don't quite know yet, but like I said, some of the imagination parts of the brain, when people are imagining and we give them brain scans, are very much in the midbrain as opposed to up in the cortex. And the cortex does get involved. And so it's sort of like having the imaginative content and having the cortex synthesize that content and see what's useful in it. So I do think that imagination probably comes earlier. And, you know, it's kind of like a lot of the topics that are discussed on this show. We call it a sixth sense, the intuition, this inner subjective knowing, the noetic. And a lot of people like to call it the first sense instead of the sixth sense because it probably came before all the other ones. On the second question, it's back to the neurodiversity of imagination. Some people are really, really good at picturing things in great, vivid detail. I'm one of those people. I don't know if I'm hyperphantasic, but, you know, pretty fantasic. But, you know, I have a lot of trouble with practical spatial imagination. So if I was to try to look at an empty room and figure out what furniture to put in it, I couldn't do it to save my life. I just don't have the ability to imagine exactly how something will look in a room, where, of course, an interior designer is fantastic at that. So if you feel like you don't have a vivid imagination, you might just be saying, I don't have a vivid visual imagination, but you might also have other strengths. You might have a great social emotional imagination. You might have a lot of originality, but you might also have a lot of practicality. You know how to imagine things that will actually work. Engineers are really good at imagining things that will work. Whereas people with more fantastical imaginations are good at thinking of new ideas, but lots of the stuff doesn't work. Only a few things work.
1: Next up, Ruth in Maryland. Take it away, Ruthie.
3: Hi, George and Kathy. Thank you so much for taking my call. And at a very young age, I was reading and writing at a very young age. And I really think that helped my imagination a lot. And when I was younger, when people would upset me, I used to turn them into animals and write stories about them, like kind of like Dr. Seuss, which brings to my question, he must have had an incredible imagination for all the different stories he wrote in the cartoons. So could you please comment on that, Cassie? Thank you.
2: Sure. Well, of course, Dr. Seuss is one of my favorites because he's a UC San Diego alumnus. So we love Dr. Seuss. And absolutely, some people have that artistic storytelling imagination that is just right at their fingertips and they know exactly how to put it down on paper. Other people, just in case anybody's losing hope, you know, we've got some incredible children's book authors and artists that didn't start doing any art or authoring until they were in their 60s, 50s, 70s. So sometimes later in life, it can hit you. And that's because imagination comes in two ways. One is intentional, effortful imagination, where you are trying to imagine something and you are purposely engaging in imagination practices. The other is that you're creating the ideal conditions under which spontaneous imagination is most likely to break through and give you those aha moments or those eureka moments. And so I tend to think that sometimes later in life, we have a little bit more space and time. Maybe the kids are out of the house. Maybe you've gotten a little bit more comfortable financially. Maybe you have a little bit more time. And so that creates conditions under which that spontaneous form of imagination can come through. So I'd encourage you to think about what are the circumstances under which you are most likely to have an original idea, and then to spend more time in those circumstances, being open, being ready for those ideas to come through.
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1: 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The Ouija board on Coast to Coast. So get ready for that. 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
3: 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I love being an insider because the shows I listen to, I always appreciate the diversity of thoughtful insights it brings me on a variety of topics on Coast to Coast. 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
1: So give it a try. 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
1: In the book, Imagine That, where do people get it?
7: Imagine That, Transform How You Think, Feel, and Live with the Science of Imagination is available for pre-order now. And pre-orders are very, very helpful for the book and getting the word out there. 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
1: We love pre-orders, don't we?
7: Yeah.
1: Is this one of your first books?
7: Well, it's my first larger book, but I've written books before on spirituality and health and living deeply, which I wrote with Marilyn Schlitz and Tina Amarok at the Institute of Noetic Sciences on how people transform in their everyday lives.
1: Did you have fun doing it?
7: Absolutely. I've been so lucky to be able to study and write about, think about the things that I think are, number one, most fascinating to me, but I think are crucial for people's lives and our future collectively.
1: Let's go to Mayette in New York on the wildcard line. Hello, Mayette.
8: Thank you so much, George. You really expand our understanding and our transformations at so many levels. But Cassandra, I have basically a two-parter for you, and I like to listen over the air. And a recommendation, first of all, you will resonate if you pick up, and it's very concise and well-written. It's called The Wisdom of the Shamans by Don Jose Ruiz, who is of the Toltec tradition, meaning that they understand that we come in with a whole set of beliefs, you know, particularly as adults, and they're very far from what's real reality and the joy and bliss and awe and wonder. But I want to give an example of how we've devolved in a certain sense, and I mean it with a lot of unconditional love. Someone who is very close to me and who actually helped me to survive a most negative police type surveillance, helper coming into my home, waking me illegally with a second set of keys. It was supposed to be protective and waking me up until my immune system had run down. I was having all kinds of, symptoms and chronic fatigues, ill health, and I had much recovery. And someone who helped me through that is now kind of holding on to some resentment or disappointment, as to something that she thinks of that I could have gotten to her, but I couldn't even get on the computer at one point. I had forgotten, you know, how to just get the computer going. That's how run down I was. And someone who's also part of the community gave me so much hope, and that's starting to come to pass now, of my having an, he put it, an ordained attorney, which gave me the thought that, well, what he really means, not so someone with a theological degree, but someone who is honest, and his prayer's working, but now he won't talk to me for some reason. So yes, you've described how we devolve in certain respects. I also want to know if you're familiar with, and do spell your last name as I hang up, please. I do want to know, Cassandra, and you have such a great name, you know, that goddess who Apollo gave the powers of prophecy for, but no one would believe it. And we're sort of like in a similar situation, so you have the perfect name. But there's a professor at U of C San Francisco, and she was on a program on NPR WNYC called Hidden Brain. And the name of her book is Tell Me Where It Hurts, The New Science of Pain. She's a pain psychologist, and they paid attention when someone has an amputated limb, they feel excruciating pain. So they looked at, whereas Western medicine, if you have a back pain, they just look at the physical anatomy. But she gave two examples. One was, it's called The Story of Two Nails, right? And one was someone on a scaffold way up high, with a skyscraper, and he fell, and a huge nail went into his boot, and he was in excruciating pain. But when he got to the ER, it turns out the nail actually went between his toes. And then someone with a nail gun saw a nail misfire, but they saw the nail go into the wall. There actually were two nails. One went into his face, and when he thought he had a terrible toothache, he didn't have any pain. 6 days later, he had a toothache, and when he went and got the scan, and of course the nail was taken out, but the nail was so close to one of his arteries or veins. So I'll leave it there, but please get in touch with, and Georgia, and I said to Tommy, who is just such a dear, please have, her name is Raquel, it sounded like softest, and the book is called Tell Me Where It Hurts, The New Science of Pain, and how pain is with the brain and much more complex. And I'll listen to your comments and thoughts over the air. Thank you so much to both of you.
1: And Cassie spells her last name V-I-E-T-E-N. Go ahead, Cassie.
7: Yeah, you got it. Thank you so much. And I'm so sorry that you went through that really painful experience. Don Jose Ruiz, fantastic. And I was, of course, friends with his dad, Don Miguel, who has reached so many people. And that just brings up that cultures around the world throughout millennia have used imagination in a very real way, in a very serious sense. There have been so many cultures, the Australian Aboriginals and South American shamanism and a lot of the indigenous traditions, who understood that when you enter, some people called it the dream time, there's various names for it, but when you enter the symbolic realm, even Carl Jung in the West talked about entering into the unconscious and spending time there so that you could find the non-conscious parts of your being that were really driving your life without you even knowing it. And then indigenous tribes would imagine together what the hunt was going to be like that day. They would imagine meeting divine figures who would become their allies, animals who would become their allies. And, you know, in the modern world, the word primitive has been used, but I tend to think more of the word primal or prime. Again, going back to that first sense, that there is powerful and important information in our dreams and in our imaginations, in that inner world that we cannot access in any other way. Same with stories and movies and novels. There's a quote that says, some truths can only be found in fiction. And so I'm really happy that you brought up the indigenous First Nations people and how they have always used imagination. And this is really interesting what you say about pain and the two nails story. One, because at UC San Diego, I serve as the clinical psychology director at the Center for Psychedelic Research, and psychedelics are known to open up people's imaginations in ways that are unprecedented for most people. We had a person who had lost his leg. He was a National Geographic explorer named Albert Lin, who's one of the co-founders of our center. And he was a very active guy. He was all over the world. He lost one of his legs in a car accident, and he had excruciating phantom limb pain, they call it, or pain where the limb no longer was. He tried absolutely everything for it. And he heard that for some people, psilocybin would help them. And he was using a mirror box where he would hold a mirror up to the existing limb, which would trick the brain into thinking the limb was still there, and that would ease the pain, but it was temporary. And so he went out in the desert, took psilocybin, and this is known to make the brain quite plastic and a window of opportunity for reconsolidation and profound learning. And he did the mirror box while he was on the psilocybin, and he says that he's never had pain in that area again. And when you ask him what happened, he says, I changed my story about the pain. I changed my story about the pain. And then I'd also just want to mention that Buddhist philosophy talks about the two arrows and suffering. And what they mean is one arrow can hit you, and that is something that was painful that you experienced in your life. But the second arrow is all the stories that you tell yourself about why it happened, how it shouldn't have happened, who's to blame for it happening. And that second arrow causes more suffering often than the first one.
1: It sure does. Let's go next to Nancy in Philadelphia. Go ahead, Nance.
9: Good evening. Fascinating show. And you're preaching to this choir. Just briefly, and I've mentioned this before on the air. When I was 1.5, I watched my mother die in front of my eyes, killed by a drunk. Now, fast forward from then on, I wondered, well, what is this life all about? What is the meaning of life and death? Fast forward again, I became a ballet dancer for 20 years, a music major and a singer. I wanted to be on Broadway doing musicals. Well, that didn't work out, so I went to law school, and I became an accomplished lawyer. I'm a certified mediator, and I say I have a PhD in psychology that I earned at the School of Hard Knocks. Mm. Okay. Now, I am a person who's known as Mrs. Fix-It, both professionally and in my personal life. When people get into a situation that becomes so complicated and so difficult and they're overwhelmed and nobody can seem to figure it out, what's the solution, what's an answer, call Nancy, okay? And I come up with not just one possible solution, but maybe two or three. And people can pick their choice, whichever one, you know, seems to work for them. I've been known as a creative lawyer. Not sure exactly that that's a good thing. I've also been told, you know, I know how to think outside of the box, which I never really understood that expression anyway. I identify myself as someone who has both feet on the ground, but my head in the clouds. And, you know, in terms of imagination, not just creativity, I say, you know what? Who created this world, which is so incredibly complex and yet works like a, you know, a sound ecological system? And I say that would have to be the creator with the best imagination ever, God. And so that leads me to my question. How do you view imagination versus prayer? Because to me, my prayers have always been about the way I would like to see the future be, the way I'd like to see my life be, the world be, you know, and what can I do to help create that world, a better world. And so I kind of view prayer as like a self-fulfilling prophecy in a way that maybe motivates me even, you know, unaware, like unconsciously, to move forward to create the world I'd like to see. Like John Lennon's Imagine that you play, George.
1: All right, let's react to that before we run out of time, Cassie.
7: Yeah, I find that the spiritual and religious imagination can be one of the most healing forces that people encounter when they use imagination exercises. And I like to think sometimes of the imagination as being almost like a river between the infinite consciousness. Some people call it God. Some people call it the universe or the collective unconscious, where there's infinite possibility. And then this world of form and our ordinary reality. And so if you look at it as this kind of interstitial space where you can dive into it, receive messages that are often metaphorical or symbolic. People see images. Sometimes those images are sacred or divine to them. And they feel like they're very real, like they're very real, and that they can be transformative and healing, tremendously healing, and they can also provide allies as you cope with the remainder of your life. And so I think it's very, like when I was first about to write the book, I went on a hike in the Anza Borrego Desert, which is a vast, vast desert. And I was on the top of a mountain with a 360-degree view. And I asked what I felt like were the spirits that were present. What does the world want to know or need to know about imagination? And the answer was immediate in my imagination from the spirits that said, tell them it's the place we can most easily talk to them. Tell them it's the place we can most easily talk to them. And so if you're a spiritual person, I do recommend spending some time in your imagination. You know, you may meet figures that are quite important to you. People have talked to me about seeing those who were deceased in their imaginations and having a conversation with them and experiencing great healing from that deeply subjective experience. So I end with this quote from Harry Potter, where in the last film of Harry Potter, in the last book, Harry Potter is having a near-death experience and he's in some sort of a sort of semi-heavenly realm with Dumbledore. And Dumbledore finally says, you need to go back down. You're not ready to die yet. And Harry says, hey, has all of this been in my head? Is it real? And Dumbledore says, well, why does the fact that it's in your head make you think it's not real? And so it's not that every single thing that happens in your imagination is real. It certainly isn't, because that would really be boring. But some things in your imagination are real in a way that things in ordinary reality don't even touch.
1: Fascinating discussion. Thank you, Cassie. Her book, again, is called Imagine That. They're taking pre-orders. And we will be back in a moment on Coast to Coast AM talking about the Ouija board.
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13: Two world leaders discussing two American adversaries. I'm Dave Anthony, Fox News. That's what'll happen this morning at the White House, where Ukraine's President Volodymyr Zelensky will go first and not just talk about the war with Russia. Fox's Jennifer Griffin reports.
14: Zelensky says he will share evidence with President Trump. Russia is providing Iran satellite imagery of U.S. bases in the Middle East, helping Iran target U.S. troops.
13: And that Iran conflict will also be a big topic when Israel's Prime Minister Benjamin Netanyahu sits down with the president after a fourth straight night without bombing following 13 days of U.S. attacks. Fox's Trey Yinks monitoring from Tel Aviv.
15: Reports indicate Oman presented a proposal to Iran that would open the Strait of Hormuz. From July 24th to the 26th, 29 vessels passed through this critical waterway, according to international shipping data. President Trump indicated you can't bribe Iran to keep the strait open.
16: No, you can't bribe them. You got to beat them, and we're beating the hell out of them, but we'll see how it turns out.
13: Well, that was the president at a rally in Michigan. Later today, he'll speak at Lindsey Graham's funeral.
17: The casket carrying the late Senator Lindsey Graham will be brought into the Capitol Rotunda for a ceremony. This morning, congressional leaders are expected to speak. And while this event is closed to the public, it will be live streamed. He will then be taken to the National Cathedral for a ceremony there at 2 o'clock.
13: That's Fox's Jessica Rosenthal. Zelensky and Netanyahu will attend that service. And later this evening, Zelensky will meet with senators to discuss Ukraine's battle against Russia. And Fox's Chad Pergram reports from the Capitol.
18: To honor Graham, the Senate will take a test vote tonight on a Russia sanctions bill. Graham secured a deal on sanctions just before he died.
19: We've got Russia down, and we're choking.
13: That is Republican Senator John Kennedy. Now, last night, senators gave preliminary approval for Jay Clayton to be the next director of national intelligence. That will set up a final confirmation vote for the Trump nominee later this week. 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
13: Well, back to President Trump at that rally in Michigan. He also spoke out again against socialism, which some progressive Democrats are backing ahead of the November elections.
16: This is a serious threat because they're going to give promise all sorts of things. In 1 year, the country will be absolutely bankrupt. You'll live in squalor. You'll live in fear.
21: At the General Motors Proving Grounds in Milford, Michigan, President Trump took in high-speed racing demonstrations in a tour of factory floors before making his pitch to a packed assembly plant of auto workers.
16: There are more Americans working today in the United States of America than at any time in history. How about that? That's, to me, that's a stat that's hard to beat.
21: The president also touted tariffs, including a 25% import tax on foreign cars. Polls show tariffs are not popular with voters, and President Trump's approval ratings on the economy are sliding. Jared Halpern, Fox News.
13: Well, there is some new concern in a new Fox News poll related to artificial intelligence.
22: 70% of voters opposing building data centers in their area, with just 30% approving. And while nearly 8 in 10 voters prefer slower data center construction, MAGA supporters and Republican men are more likely to prefer the rapid growth of AI data centers. More white college-educated women and liberal voters do not. Those who favor data centers cite economic benefits, including jobs and community investment, as well as technological benefits. Half of those who oppose data centers say environmental issues are their main concern. Jeff Manasso, Fox News.
13: Well, this morning, Federal Reserve policymakers gathered to assess the economy at a two-day meeting. It ends tomorrow. No interest rate changes expected on Wall Street. Dow futures are up, but NASDAQ futures are down. I'm Dave Anthony, and this is Fox News.
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26: Cancel your vacation. Good morning. I'm Gordon Deal, along with Nicole Murray, on this Tuesday, July 28th. Glad you could be with us. Here's what we have for you this hour.
27: President Trump is calling on Senate Republicans to delay their summer recess until they pass his voting bill.
26: Encouraging signs of diplomacy for the U.S. and Iran, with each side taking a break from attacks for three straight days.
27: More than a quarter million customers without power in the Midwest after severe storms, which included a tornado in Wisconsin.
26: And why it's time to bring back corporate retreats.
28: Well, I think
2: we're just in this moment where a lot of workers are feeling lonely on the job. This is partly because of the remote and hybrid thing, but also, you know, we're just not doing as many after-work activities like happy hours. And I would argue that that's kind of a bummer, right?
26: Callum Borchers at the Wall Street Journal on designing retreats like a kid's birthday party so nobody gets lonely or drunk. It's now been 3 days since the U.S. and Iran have carried out attacks on each other, a window that reportedly has helped diplomacy in resolving the most pressing issue of their conflict, restarting shipping through the Strait of Hormuz. The Associated Press reports that mediators led by Qatar and Pakistan were working to bridge the gap between Washington and Tehran to return to an interim ceasefire deal that had collapsed after exchanges of fire. President Trump on Air Force One was asked about reports of dwindling stockpiles of weaponry.
4: We have a lot of the mid-level stuff, too. I mean, more than we could ever use, no matter what. But we have a lot. I'd like to have more, to be honest. But so much was given to Ukraine by Biden.
26: Iran and Oman huddled throughout the weekend and into yesterday to hammer out an arrangement for ships to safely pass through the critical waterway. The Wall Street Journal says Iran and Oman were still far apart on some issues, including whether to charge fees for transit. But both sides said there was progress for the first time since their most recent exchanges of fire. President Trump wants Senate Majority Leader John Thune to keep the upper chamber in session until Senate Republicans pass his voting restrictions bill. They're due to begin summer recess on August 7th. He made the demand in a post on Truth Social. The bill would require proof of citizenship and voter identification to vote in federal elections while dramatically scaling back mail-in voting ahead of the 2026 midterms. Thune wouldn't rule out canceling the Senate recess, but suggested he would only do so if there's a realistic path to pass the Save America Act.
5: The Democrats, this is something that they're salivating over the opportunity to have, is a talking filibuster. So that isn't the best path in my view. And frankly, I don't think we probably have the votes in the Senate among Republicans even to get on a talking filibuster. But I do think we have a possibility through budget reconciliation.
26: Separately, the Trump administration yesterday asked the Supreme Court to allow federal agencies to implement an executive order that would restrict mail-in ballots and create lists of people deemed eligible to vote ahead of the November midterms. Should Americans vote with full confidence about safety and security in the November midterm elections? We asked that of our next guest, Charles Stewart, political science professor at the Massachusetts Institute of Technology and director of the MIT Election Data and Science Lab. Charles, how do you process arguments from each side?
6: Yeah, I process it in a couple ways. One is I understand why people have those attitudes. Like everything else in politics these days, a lot of attitudes about election integrity, election administration are partisan coded. And so that's part of it. The other part is just someone who, you know, studies election administration a lot, observes it a lot, talks to election administrators a lot. And I can talk for a long, long time about the various ways in which elections are secured, and that the empirics are such that election fraud is very rare and even more rarely affects the outcomes of elections.
26: Yeah. All right. So devil's advocate, I'd say there's still issues allegedly in Maricopa County, Arizona, and look what just happened in New Jersey. To that, you'd say what?
6: Well, those are two things. I mean, Maricopa County, there's been a lot of things said about Maricopa County, against which there have been countless hand audits of all sorts of procedures and outcomes in Maricopa County, and no one has found anything. In the case of New Jersey, I mean, I think New Jersey is an interesting case where there were non-citizens put on the voter rolls through the Department of Motor Vehicles. It's actually not clear how many actual non-citizens were put on the voter rolls. But it was clear that there was an error in transmitting data. And so there was the possibility that several hundred, if not several thousand, non-citizens were put on the rolls, and that some of them voted. We will find out in the next few weeks, I hope, how many of those people were actually non-citizens, both when they registered and when they voted. I think it's important to note that in the context of 7 million registered voters in New Jersey, we are talking about less than something like 0.001% of people who are on the voter rolls. Does it excuse the errors that were made? And I think there were some mistakes in the follow-up in New Jersey, but again, nothing that would have affected the outcomes. I think the errors were caught and they're being addressed.
26: We're speaking with Charles Stewart, political science professor at the Massachusetts Institute of Technology, also director of the MIT Election Data and Science Lab. So come November, do you have full confidence that things are on the up and up when it comes to elections?
6: Well, I do, and you don't have to trust me. I mean, if you do have doubts, state and local officials have ways that voters can verify. They can watch logic and accuracy testing of the voting machines. In many states, they can actually observe the voting and observe the counting and observe the procedures. You can take a look at the voting rolls and you can check them out for yourselves. So citizens do have a role in, kind of trust but verify.
26: How do you do that, by the way? I wasn't aware of that. What could I as a citizen do on it? I could stand there and watch the process unfold? What do you mean check voting rolls? How would I do that?
6: Well, so there are many things here. With respect, the easiest thing to do, the most direct thing to do, is to call your local election office and say, I want to observe what happens when you prepare your voting machines to vote, for instance. It's called logic and accuracy testing, and as a general matter, that's open to the public. So that's one thing. The second thing, and I don't know, for instance, in New Jersey, states have different laws, but all states have some law that allows observers to observe the process.
26: Thanks, Charles. Charles Stewart, political science professor at MIT. 14 minutes now after the hour on This Morning, America's First News.
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0: take sides. We deliver the information you need to start your day. 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
1: Thanks for being with us. Police in Seattle now say at least three people were involved in a gunfight that killed three and wounded as many as five others Sunday evening at an annual food festival. A 15-year-old was detained and charged with three counts of first-degree assault. A toddler was among the injured, sustaining wounds that were not life-threatening. Seattle Mayor Katie Wilson.
2: Police continue to look for a third possible suspect. And please, we're still seeking more information. So if you have information, call the tip line.
1: In

0: 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Again, incogni.com/Gordon. 20 minutes now after the hour on This Morning. Here's Nicole Murray.
1: And now, the three big things you need to know. Number one.
2: Discussions over the Strait of Hormuz continue as Iran's foreign ministry said it has held talks with its Omani counterparts. President Trump speaking aboard Air Force One.
3: I have a lot of patience. I have plenty of time. Their whole shoreline is wiped out. The Strait is in very good shape. And we're talking right now. You know, they wanted to talk.
2: The U.S. said it is keeping tabs on progress of the discussions in the Middle East.
1: Number two.
2: President Trump is demanding that Senate lawmakers not break for summer recess until Republicans pass his voting restrictions bill. Florida Republican Senator Rick Scott on ABC News.
4: My mom wouldn't let us go out on the weekend until we got, you know, clean the house. And it's the sort of same thing here. We know, when, number one, people all across the country, Republicans, Democrats, Independents, want secure elections. So we've got to do everything we can to get the Save America Act passed. We've got to have voter ID to vote.
2: Also, the Trump administration is asking the Supreme Court to allow federal agencies to implement an executive order that would restrict mail-in ballots.
1: Number three.
2: The man convicted of murdering four University of Idaho students is asking a court to let him withdraw his guilty plea and go to trial. ABC News legal analyst Brian Buckmeyer explains the uphill battle ahead for Brian Koberger.
5: The criminal justice system loves finality. And so making this argument, unless there's something very bizarre and very strange, I don't see Brian Koberger taking back or being able to take back this plea.
2: Koberger is claiming his attorneys manipulated him into making the deal. A tornado has struck northeastern Wisconsin, knocking out power for more than 50,000 customers. Kathy Zink lives in Menasha.
6: I headed down to the basement with my kitty, and when I come up, it's like a war zone here.
2: Officials say there were no reports of fatalities or injuries as of yesterday evening. TSA has a reminder for travelers amid the busy season. A personal hammock is allowed through security checkpoints.
0: Oh.
2: Yeah, just, you know, a little fun fact.
0: Who knew?
2: Yeah, because they're saying all the seats and stuff throughout the airport super busy, so you'll see people tie up.
0: Oh.
2: And, like, it's just about finding a place to rest in between and before
0: flights. In
2: the
0: airport.
2: Yeah.
0: That's how crowded things are these days. You got to bring your own hammock.
2: Yeah.
0: To hang out in the airport.
2: Which is a pain, because then you got to carry it with you your whole trip, though.
0: Yeah, you got to fold it up properly the whole bit. Thanks, Nicole. 22 minutes now after the hour.
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0: Glad you're with us. About 3 out of 4 Americans lack the wealth needed to prosper in today's economy. That's according to a new benchmark analysis from Vanessa Wong, personal finance reporter at MarketWatch. Vanessa, what are we learning?
1: So anyone who follows personal finance content online often will run into these videos about how important it is to reach your first $100,000 invested. It's this benchmark at which maybe you'll see your assets compounding at a rate that will feel really meaningful and will be doing a lot more work for you than you can contribute in yourself into your savings or your investment accounts. And I almost feel bad saying this because reaching this six-figure milestone is obviously very wonderful and important, and you can't get to the next milestone without crossing 100 grand first, but it's not what it used to be. And so what I mean by that is that this milestone was popularized in the 1990s by Berkshire Hathaway's Charlie Munger, and he was saying you have to get to the first 100 grand, and after that you can ease off the gas a little bit, which, you know, for many people that means maybe easing your savings rate a little bit so you have, you know, don't have to invest as aggressively to build your wealth. The thing is, that was a long time ago, right? Mm-hmm. So, if you think about what $100,000 meant, like 3 decades ago, it was about 2.5 times the median household income of 40 grand. And by 2024, having 2.5 times your income invested meant not having 100 grand saved, but $210,000 saved. So it's just a matter of inflation, right? Like, what is the milestone at which, like, it will grow to a meaningful amount to, like, support the quality of life that you need to build wealth that's meaningful in today's dollars. And so I think the next question was, well, if it's not 100 grand now, then what is it?
0: Yeah.
1: And I think for a lot of folks who are perhaps new grads looking for some sort of like benchmark about where, you know, what should I aim for? And these are not like, it doesn't have to be the bottom line of what your goals are, but I think it's useful to have something to set your sights on so you know what the target should be, you know, ish.
0: We're speaking with Vanessa Wong, personal finance reporter at MarketWatch. The story is called For Young Investors, $100,000 was once the gateway to wealth. Today, it's double that. I can see, too, it's easy to feel defeated, right, when you hear these numbers and realize you're not there. What do you do? Just save something, right? Automate saving somehow.
1: Right, exactly. So let's say you want to have, let's start with that old threshold, right? Like $100,000. To reach $100,000, you'd have to invest about $500 a month for 10 years. As we established, that might not take you as far as you want. If you want to reach $250,000 in 10 years, households would need to invest about $1,000 a month, right? So if you're a two-income household, that would still be about $500 per month per worker if you're both working. There's another threshold, but it's kind of almost too aspirational for households in their 30s. But another financial planner said that many households, once they cross the $500,000 threshold, then they really feel like they can ease off the gas, as Charlie Munger was saying.
0: Thanks, Vanessa. Vanessa Wong, personal finance reporter at MarketWatch. 30 minutes now after the hour on This Morning, America's First News.

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1: Thanks for spending time with us. Welcome into Tuesday, July 28th. Gordon Deal with Nicole Murray. Some of our top stories and headlines: Qatar and Pakistan trying to close the gap between the U.S. and Iran after the collapse of their interim ceasefire. More than 300,000 power outages in the Midwest this morning, mostly in Illinois, following severe weather. New York City officials, citing structural concerns, have now shut down another Manhattan office tower being converted into apartments. Funeral services in Washington today for South Carolina Senator Lindsey Graham. And the 16-year-old lifeguard in California who did what others could not to rescue a 10-year-old. That story in about 20 minutes. 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At a time when many employees feel lonely at work, companies need to consider unconventional fixes to their corporate retreats. Ideas from Callum Borchers, who writes the On the Clock column at the Wall Street Journal. Cal, why restart them?
2: Well, I think we're just in this moment where a lot of workers are feeling lonely on the job. This is partly because of the remote and hybrid thing, but also, you know, we're just not doing as many after-work activities like happy hours. And I would argue that that's kind of a bummer, right? And so maybe one of the solutions here is actually to do some of these corporate offsites that I think most of us would agree can be a little cringe-inducing, right? They can be a little awkward, but yeah, maybe we need to push through that and find a creative solution to you know, actually make some bonds with our coworkers.
1: Wow. So before we get to that, you referenced just here, like the decline in happy hour get-togethers. Is that because we work so much? Or because the hybrid schedule has changed things, so we're not in the office ready to punch out at 4:59 p.m.? What has happened here?
2: Yeah, those are factors. I would add to that, you know, some young professionals feel like they really want to have more of a clean separation between their work and their personal lives, right? And so the happy hour kind of blurs that line in a way that they're not interested in. We also have all been reading sort of broad scale. Americans are drinking less, right? So I think sort of these alcohol-infused get-togethers are kind of in decline, you know, in that way as well. I think even over the longer run, too, I think this is a positive development. You know, obviously more fathers are more active in family life these days than they were 20 and 30 years ago. So instead of hanging back after work to go drinking with coworkers, you know, they're going home to share the parenting duties, as I would argue they ought to. But these all contribute to maybe a little less camaraderie in the office.
1: Yeah. We're speaking with Callum Borchers. He writes the On the Clock column at the Wall Street Journal. This piece is called Don't Kill Corporate Retreats. Make them more like a kid's birthday party. As we can imagine, and as you point out, companies have concerns here regarding perhaps bad behavior. So how do you make it more like a kid's birthday party where, you know, you might reduce the loneliness or, you know, not have concerns over alcohol? What can you do?
2: Exactly. Yeah, this is the needle to thread, right? Because you mentioned some of those risks. You know, you get let's get a harbor cruise together, right? You know, it can be an HR violation waiting to happen, you know, where you think, okay, well, let's do something active. You know, the corporate ski retreat or the golf outing, those are kind of classics, but they're kind of intimidating if you're not good at those sports. So one solution that more businesses are trying is picking kind of what sounds like a almost 10-year-old's birthday party activity, right? Let's go to the arcade. Let's go paddle boating. Let's do something super silly. I ran into companies that were doing like potato sack races or egg and spoon races as if we were all at like third grade field day here, wow. Gordon, you know? And so, but the idea was almost pick something kind of ridiculous where there isn't going to be a ringer, right? Like, who practices these things? So nobody's going to be like really good or really bad. Everybody's going to kind of be in it together.
1: Okay.
2: And it ends up just being kind of like this fun bonding exercise. At least that's the theory of it.
1: I thought it was interesting you said even a retreat that is a flop can have some benefits. How so?
2: Yeah, I thought that was funny. It's sort of maybe not the first choice that you would ask for, but I suppose if everybody's commiserating over how lousy the retreat is, that could bring people together. I got to give credit to Michael Norton at Harvard Business School for pointing that out. But, you know, he has studied how even sort of like these corny, corporate rituals, much as people might kind of roll their eyes at them, they do actually, you know, show that people can work better together. I mean, I read another study from Brigham Young University where, you know, people, coworkers played video games together and then in a measurable way had higher productivity after the fact. So it can sound sort of silly, but this is the sort of thing that some scientists have studied and been able to document.
1: And sometimes it's just easy to exceed expectations, right? If we're all thinking, oh, wow, a corporate retreat, come on.
2: Well, exactly, right? When you go in kind of thinking, oh, boy, this is going to be a drag, and it turns out to be, oh, not so bad. You know, it's kind of a low bar, so it's easy to kind of pleasantly surprise people.
1: Thanks, Cal. Callum Borchers, he writes the On the Clock column at the Wall Street Journal. 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Coming up next, Squirrel versus Baseball Grounds Crew in Detroit.
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1: We'll be right back. Thanks for spending time with us. Welcome into Tuesday. It is time now for the mic drop with this morning's Dom Savino.
11: Good morning, Gordon. The Detroit Tigers and the Baltimore Orioles met up for a baseball game last night, but the best athlete on the field was not a ball player. It was a squirrel. Yes, a rogue black squirrel spent two innings on the field, earning instant celebrity, and even better, running circles around the groundskeepers. More on that in a sec. The squirrel first popped up near third base, and he got the A-list treatment. Not only did the squirrel have a million-dollar view, he even made a new friend. Orioles third base coach Buck Britton tossed the trespasser a few sunflower seeds, which seemed to go down smooth. Fast forward to the seventh inning, and it was time for the big finish. The squirrel had made its way to the right field corner and was on the field of play. So, a dozen members of the Tigers grounds crew had to come out and end the fun. But that was easier said than done.
12: The squirrel's free once again. Hemmed in. No, I won't be hemmed in. I have freedom on my mind. Trying to go between the legs, and eventually he gets away again and hops through the towel. And up through another towel. The force field is activated.
11: Jason Benetti with the call on Tigers TV. Eventually, a grounds crew member was able to trap the squirrel in a towel. The fans booed as the rodent was removed from the field.
1: That was some exceptional elusivity from the squirrel. Wow.
11: Yes, 100% agility for
1: quick,
11: sure on that one.
1: Quick and fast. You know, not the same thing, Dom. Mm-hmm. You can be quick but not fast. You can be fast but not quick. The squirrel had both tools.
11: That's for sure.
1: Man.
11: Yeah. Five-tool talent and probably truly a better athlete than some of the players on the field.
1: Okay.
11: Some of the burly sluggers on the field.
1: Okay. Not getting paid as much.
11: That's for sure.
1: But got his money's worth last night. I like how you specified once the squirrel entered the field of play, now they had to take action.
11: Yes.
1: It was cool while the squirrel was hanging out on the third base line by Buck Britton there, the coach. Mm-hmm. And I guess he was eating some of those seeds. I didn't actually see the squirrel eat the seeds. He ate the seeds.
11: Went to town.
1: That's impressive. So he got a free meal. He got great seats, but then just pushed it too far when he went down the right field line and got on the field to play.
11: And probably shelter. Probably a night in jail last night. So shelter.
1: True.
11: Some more food.
1: Yeah.
11: Good deal.
1: That's not a bad thing. Not a bad way to see a game.
11: Note to self.
1: Too funny.
11: Gordon, Kentucky Fried Chicken is finger-licking good. But we'll see if the Colonel's personal stuff will pop your wallet as well. Yes, a collection of personal artifacts from the real Colonel Harlan Sanders will go up for auction today in Shelbyville, Kentucky. Now, a disclaimer, the auction does not include any buckets of chicken. You have to go to a KFC for that. But there is plenty of good stuff inside. They include Sanders' signature bow tie, handwritten recipes, letters from U.S. presidents, even keys to some 20 American cities. The auction runs through the end of the month.
1: Wow. Yeah. I could see, like, Kentucky residents be interested in this. Mm-hmm. I'm not sure, like, everybody else.
11: You don't think so?
1: I don't know. Yeah, I guess I have my doubts.
11: KFC's popular.
1: I know.
11: Don't sleep on it.
1: No, okay, fair. I just think it's, let's just say the majority of merch, I think, will go to local Kentucky residents who have a tie in probably some way to Shelbyville or something like that.
11: Got to get you a bucket, though.
1: But no bucket?
11: No, it's sold separately.
1: Well, you show up in person for the auction. You're not going to get a bucket?
11: You would think.
1: Come on. Thanks, Dom. 13 minutes now in front of the hour on This Morning, America's First News.
13: That'll be $84.52.
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1: Thanks for being with us. Welcome into Tuesday. Getting set to travel this summer? The Points Guy has a list of essentials to pack so you can better protect your trips and peace of mind when you're on vacation. Number one, passports. Absolutely critical when traveling abroad, even to Canada. One expert goes so far as to say store it in a radio frequency identification blocking wallet in your backpack. Another keeps her passport in a hidden compartment in a backpack. Another note on passports, be sure to print out a copy of the informational page and any visas in the passport just in case. You might keep the printed copies in your bag and photographs of them on your phone as well. Number two, backup credit cards. One expert likes to have one in his passport holder and several in his primary wallet, but there are also two backup wallets with cards kept separate from luggage at all times, so there's always a card to use. And number three, global entry card. Gotta have it. Did you know that you can be denied access to global entry lanes if you don't have your physical card on you? Some airports, especially those at Canadian border crossings, will demand to see your physical card. 8 minutes now in front of the hour on This Morning. Once again, here's Nicole Murray.
0: And now, the three big things you need to know. Number one.
20: Iran and Oman have hosted discussions regarding reopening the Strait of Hormuz as the vital waterway remains a main issue in the war. This comes as the U.S. and Iran have halted attacks for the last 3 days. New Hampshire Congresswoman Maggie Goodlander doubting if the Iran war is worth it.
21: We're in a situation in which the president has created a crisis for the global energy economy, for hardworking people here at home who are feeling the pain of this war every day.
20: Qatar and Pakistan are trying to bridge the gap between the U.S. and Iran.
0: Number two.
20: Seattle police say they are searching for a third shooter that was allegedly involved in a gunfight that killed three people and wounded five others, including a toddler. Assistant Chief of Investigations Nicole Powell.
22: At this point, we believe this could be gang-related. There were two groups firing in the area near the armory during the bite of Seattle. We believe two of the individuals were associates with each other.
20: A 15-year-old has been detained and charged with first-degree assault. The other alleged 19-year-old shooter died at the scene.
0: Number three.
20: Record-setting wildfires continue to burn out of control across areas of France and Spain. The French president said the blazes are the country's toughest situation since World War II. The fires in France have burned more than 285,000 acres. A 7.1 magnitude earthquake has struck southern Japan this morning. Officials say a tsunami advisory has been issued. Republican Ohio Governor Mike DeWine told ABC News that the Trump administration's plan to ramp up arrests and deportations of Haitian migrants is a mistake.
2: We've seen Springfield really come back in the last few years. One of the reasons they've come back is because of the Haitians who came there to work. They filled jobs that were not being filled. They've opened businesses. They've bought homes and rehabbed them. They've been a real force for good in the community.
20: More than 300,000 people from Haiti are set to lose temporary protected status today. A University of Georgia study says that 74% of people find ghosting to be more painful than being dumped.
1: Wow.
20: Yes. Just absolutely.
1: Just cut off communications altogether.
20: Right. No explanation. Yeah. No reason why it didn't work.
1: Right.
20: My mom always used to say, if you're old enough to date, you got to be old enough to end it with someone.
1: Oh, Mom.
20: I know. So wise.
1: Nicely played, Mom. 6 minutes in front of the hour.
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1: Thanks for joining us. A frantic rescue unfolded at a Santa Cruz beach in California when a child was swept into a powerful tsunami-like waves, prompting a teenage lifeguard to dive into the life-threatening surf. Fox News says the lifeguard, whom witnesses said carried out one of the most heroic rescues they'd ever seen, was identified as just a 16-year-old high school student. His name is Ryder. The young child Ryder rescued is believed to be about 10 years old. Video capturing the terrifying rescue shows multiple beachgoers, along with a second lifeguard, trying to enter the water. Many appear to be quickly overwhelmed as the massive waves engulfed everyone. Wave after wave, though, Ryder appeared to strategically gulp air before ducking beneath each crashing breaker and then emerge each time, still gripping tightly to the child. The lifeguard ultimately pulled the boy to shore. He was evaluated by paramedics. For Nicole Murray and Dom Savino, I'm Gordon Deal. 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
9: Good morning. This hour's top story, a hurricane will be making waves, literally, in San Diego. It's Tuesday, July 28th. I'm Brett Burkhart.
10: I'm Veronica Carter. Wildfires destroying California's forests faster than we can plant them. 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Those stories coming up, plus tickets to see Santana and the Doobie Brothers.
11: Got a couple of things working right now. East of Pine Valley on the 8 westbound at Sunrise Highway, the right lane is closed off here by a crash. It's going to be stop-and-go traffic from Buckman Springs Road. Also, through Harrison Park, we have an accident report. Lane is blocked on the 79 northbound. That's going to be at Oak Lake Lane. Also, cone on the roadway on the 15 south at Adams. Be careful there. I'm Mark Wheeler. KOGO's next real-time traffic update at 510.
9: All right, let's take a look at the marine layer. It's going to not last very long. It'll burn off to mostly sunny skies. So we have a slight cooling trend that begins today and tomorrow. Bottle it up while you can. It's going to feel less sticky today and tomorrow. Highs should top out around 78 for the coast, near 90 for in the valleys, and then about the mid-80s for the mountains, 111 for the deserts. But tomorrow will be the coolest day of the week. And then, look at this. Hurricane Genevieve will start sending San Diego some big waves by midweek. And we're going to feel the increase in temperatures and humidity by the weekend as well. KOGO News Time, 5 o'clock.
10: San Diego lifeguards on duty as Hurricane Genevieve gains steam in the Pacific. The swells are expected to affect San Diego.
12: Has some do's and don'ts as this powerful storm is expected to slosh its way towards the coastline.
13: 3 to 4 foot swells all throughout the week until about Friday. We want people to be aware. If you're not a strong ocean swimmer with fins, we recommend you stay waist deep. If you are in the coastal areas, walking along the cliffs, just be mindful.
12: Gartland says those cliffs, rocks, and concrete near the water can become slippery. No rain expected, but warmer temperatures and ocean water from the remnants of this cyclone. I'm Phil Farrar.
9: A teenager was rescued during the weekend after jumping from a cliff into the Pacific Ocean in Point Loma.
14: The 17-year-old was among a group of six jumping the roughly 66 feet from the cliff into the water. He didn't jump out far enough, and the teen struck the side of the cliff before plummeting into the ocean, where he was unable to move. San Diego Fire Rescue says they used a rope rescue system to recover the teen and transported him to a local hospital with a leg injury. San Diego Municipal Code prohibits cliff diving, but lifeguards say it's a losing battle. They patrol the area, make loudspeaker announcements, but the jumpers keep on jumping. I'm Bree Tennis, KOGO News.
10: California's wildfires destroying forests faster than the state can replant them.
16: That's according to a new report from CalMatters, citing a working draft of the state's new reforestation strategy. It says in the past quarter century, high-severity wildfires have burned 2.3 million acres of California's forest land so much that the trees are now unlikely to return on their own. It also says charred landscapes are at risk of permanently turning into brush or scrub if forests can't be replanted. A recent analysis says half of California's forested area could be gone by 2071. I'm Daniel Martindale.
9: Well, we have a bad hearing in California for sure when it comes to wildfires, but have you seen some of the images out of France? It is nuts. In Spain, for that matter, they continue to cause massive problems for the French. Greg Palcott reports.
25: Firefighters battling a massive wildfire in southwest France managed to keep the flames from advancing overnight as unfavorable conditions are set to reemerge. Firefighters prevented the 100,000 plus acre fire from further spreading. The blazes burning since last week have ravaged an area four times the size of Paris and forced something like 250,000 people from their homes. There are renewed fears the fire could once again burn out of control as scorching temperatures are set to soar midweek without any rain in the forecast.
9: Elsewhere in Europe, firefighters and military engineers are working around the clock to battle wildfires near Madrid.
10: A large earthquake causes damage and traps shoppers in Japan. We have that story from Jonathan Savage.
0: The earthquake near Japan's southern Kumamoto Prefecture had a magnitude of 7.1 and triggered a warning of a 3-foot tsunami. That advisory has now been lifted. Prime Minister Sane Takaichi says there are early reports of injuries plus damage to roads, bridges and buildings. She says people's lives are the top priority, warning residents that strong aftershocks pose an additional risk. We're hearing multiple people are trapped inside a shopping mall and 40,000 people have lost power.
10: We'll continue to let you know what's happening with this quake because the numbers are still coming in and they're still trying to assess damage.
9: Yeah, I have my quake alert app open all the time and it woke me up in the middle of the night for sure. If it's not a quake that's going to get you, it's a shark attack. Not part of Shark Week at all. It's real. A man bitten by a shark while trying to protect his pregnant fiance in the waters off of a beach in Florida. Gary Baumgarten reports.
2: The Georgia man was wading in waters off Daytona Beach when the 4-foot-long shark bit his left foot and ankle. Treated at the scene and then transported to a hospital for treatment, Jackery High telling Fox 5 Atlanta the shark attacked as he was getting his pregnant fiancée out of the water to safety. He says he fought the shark off when it came back in an attempt to take a bite out of his arm.
10: Am I crazy or are there more shark attacks all of a sudden?
9: I know. Especially as of late.
10: I mean, maybe the sharks have just had it with us. They're protecting their friends, the sea lions.
9: Right.
10: I mean, they're not really friends.
9: Right.
10: But, you know.
9: Or attacked by people.
10: By
9: exactly.
10: Humans, yes.
9: Oh, my gosh.
10: KOGO News Time now, 5:05.
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9: We have much more on your news watch. California lawmakers are again considering a proposal that would allow abuse victims use trauma as a legal defense for violent crimes.
20: It would apply to domestic abuse victims facing criminal charges, with the exception of most murder cases. This is the fourth straight year the legislation's been introduced after three previous unsuccessful attempts. It's opposed by police and prosecutors. Advocates say it would benefit survivors of human trafficking, an intimate partner, or sexual violence. Those already convicted of violent crimes would also be able to petition a judge to vacate their convictions, citing past trauma. I'm Tammy Trujillo.
10: Savannah Guthrie is directly addressing her mother's kidnappers in a new video posted to Instagram. Her mom, Nancy, went missing from her home in Tucson, Arizona in February and is yet to be found.
21: We are in a nightmare that will not end. Nothing about our situation has changed.
10: The Today Show co-host said in her message, "We've done our part and we'll never stop looking for her." She also made a plea to the kidnappers, urging them to Make the right choice. Help us find her. Tell us where to look for her. FBI joined in the search for Nancy. It's offering $1 million reward for information leading to her recovery.
9: We are learning much more about that mass shooting Sunday near Seattle's Space Needle. It showed court documents show that there were three suspects now, and one of them was killed.
3: A 15-year-old suspect made his first appearance in juvenile court. He is charged with assault and firearms violations. The victims who were killed at the scene include a 19-year-old man and a 44-year-old man. A 56-year-old woman died at Harborview Medical Center. Police are working to identify a second suspect. Four people were wounded, including a 2-year-old who is in stable condition. I'm Brad Ford.
10: We now know the name of the man whose body washed ashore on a Carlsbad beach on Sunday. Medical examiner says 53-year-old Robert Edmonston, who lived in Carlsbad, drowned off the South Carlsbad State Beach. Death was ruled an accident.
9: The effort to drop murder charges from a car crash that killed three Southern California college students has been denied. Kristen Goodwin reports the case will now go to trial.
4: Lawyers for Frazier Michael Bohm had argued in a Los Angeles County court that they had powerful new evidence that undermines the charges against the 24-year-old, but a judge rejecting the motion. Bohm is charged with murder and vehicular manslaughter with gross negligence in the 2023 Malibu crash that killed four Pepperdine University students. Prosecutors allege he was driving at more than 100 miles per hour on the Pacific Coast Highway when he lost control of his BMW, hitting parked cars and striking the four sorority sisters. A judge previously refusing the defense's motion to dismiss the murder charges in November.
10: Kogo News Time now 5:10, hot and sticky. We're looking ahead to the weather for the rest of the week. Fingers crossed.
9: Yeah, fingers crossed for what?
10: But it's not going to be as bad.
9: As bad, right? Yeah. News in your neighborhood, a new way for women to make friends outdoors.
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11: Got a handful of problems right now. Early on, it's going to be through Del Mar, the 5 northbound at Del Mar Heights Road. We've got a truck spun out there. It's going to be in the center divider. Through Harrison Park, overturned car that's crashed off to the side, off to the right. That's the 79 north at Oak Lake Lane. Also, east of Pine Valley on the 8 westbound at Sunrise Highway. Right lane there is going to be taken away, and it's stop and go from Buckman Springs. They're a little bit heavy as you head on. 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
10: I've been checking the humidity level, comparing it to other places that are notoriously humid.
9: Yes.
10: We're winning.
9: Not in a good way.
10: We are winning, yes. It was 75% last night when I was trying to go to sleep.
9: In San Diego,
10: wow. Yeah. Joining us now on the Kogo News Live Line, meteorologist Greg Martin with the National Weather Service. Please, Greg, tell us that we're going to become less humid all of a sudden.
6: If you want less humidity, you might have to go to the desert at the end of the week, but you'll make up for it in being even hotter. So the coast is just not going to dry out anytime soon with water temperatures still in the mid-70s.
9: Wow. Let's talk about Hurricane Genevieve, because it sounds as though that's really going to affect San Diego in ways that we haven't been affected in quite some time.
6: Well, it peaked yesterday at Cat 5 intensity and is slowly beginning to decline. But we'll get the swell and the surf from that beginning late Wednesday and peaking late in the week with surf of 5 to 9 feet with the greatest surf from Oceanside northward.
10: So kind of follow the path of Genevieve for us, for a lot of people who haven't been paying attention to this. You know, where is it coming from and where is it heading to?
6: It's well to the west-southwest of the southern part of Baja, and it's on a west-northwest track, so we will be getting, again, some increase in swell and surf later in the week.
9: You know, we talk a lot about Hurricane Genevieve really creating these big waves, dangerous surf. How does it affect our weather forecast when it comes to humidity and temperatures?
6: In this case, it's far enough away that there really isn't going to be much impact beyond the surf.
10: Who can we blame for this, then?
9: El Nino? Mario.
10: I heard something this morning about something heading, you know, our way from Colorado. I mean, can we
9: blame Colorado? Is that what you're trying to say?
6: Yeah, sure. But in this case, as we go later in the week, we'll get even stronger high pressure that will get closer. It'll still be over Arizona versus farther east, but a little drier as we go into the week for the deserts and mountains and far inland valleys, but made up for the even hotter temperatures than this past weekend.
10: When you say the temperatures, you know, increasing and the humidity decreasing, that's fire weather, right?
6: Well, it's not a big decrease, but less monsoonal moisture for those areas, which will be not quite as humid, but the trade-off is near record high temperatures.
9: Okay. Meteorologist Greg Martin joining us from the National Weather Service. All right, so let's just break down the rest of the week, because it sounds as though tomorrow will be the coolest day, and not very cool, I mean, by standards for this time of year. But at the same time, we're looking at an increase toward the end of the work week and into the weekend. Tell us about that.
6: Right. Yeah, not quite as hot for today and tomorrow, and then begin warming on Thursday, and the peak of the heat probably around Saturday, and then a slow decrease into the middle of next week, but remaining above average. On Saturday, high temperatures in the desert could be around 120. And at the coast, similar to this past weekend, it'll be not quite as hot. I mean, relative to inland areas, not as hot, but still around 90 for the mesas. And the far inland valleys could be even hotter than this past weekend because of being not quite as humid. The hottest places could be around 105 to 110.
10: I'd like to say thank you for all the good news, but you didn't really give us
9: Hey, you know, he's just the messenger.
10: 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Thank you.
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10: KOGO News time now, 5:15. Border Patrol officers say a working canine officer named Zorro became overheated while on duty in San Diego. But he's going to be okay.
14: The agency isn't saying much about canine Zorro, but we know he was airlifted to an emergency vet for treatment, which is standard protocol in a Border Patrol canine emergency. Streets were blocked off for the chopper to land. The dog was given an IV and a medical check, and his condition improved. The American Kennel Club says in this heat, owners should watch for signs of overheating, including excessive panting, fatigue, and unwillingness to exercise or play. Cool water should help, but if it doesn't, a trip to the vet by car might be needed. I'm Bree Tennis, KOGO News.
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1: Okay, that
0: so
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0: Even if you're not super athletic, mm-hmm. you can do the scavenger hunt, you know.
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0: I don't know about kickball. Oh, that was dodgeball. That was so bad.
2: Dodgeball. Yeah, that's where I got hit in the face like three times with the ball and said, nah, it's not for me.
0: Yeah, so if you're a woman, 50 or older, looking for something to do outdoors, go to wogirl.com.
2: How do you spell woe? Whoa!
0: W-O-A-H.
2: Thank you.
0: Girl. G-I-R-L.
2: Guys not allowed, apparently.
0: I don't know. It didn't say that. You might be looked at kind of weird.
2: You little creep. Coming up on San Diego's Morning News, which generation shoplifts the most?
0: Ooh. 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
3: There are reports of a fire. This is going to be on the 79, the northbound side at Oak Lake Lane. That's going to be off to the right-hand side of the road here. It's an overturned vehicle. It's part of that. Also, Carmel Valley. Left lane's blocked on the 5 northbound. That's at Carmel Valley Road. Slow from the 56. Also, east of Pine Valley. Still working a problem on the 8, the westbound side at Sunrise Highway. Right lane, there's going to be blocked off. Slow from Buckman Springs still. That has an overturned vehicle in the roadway. And trouble on the 5 north at Palm. Trouble off the right shoulder. CHP is going to be on scene there. 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I'm Mark Wheeler. 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
0: Ready for this?
2: Yeah.
0: Slight cooling trend.
2: Yay!
0: Yeah, just bottle today and tomorrow, though.
2: Love it.
0: So it's 2 days.
2: Okay.
0: Going to be a little less sticky today. I checked last night when I went to bed.
2: Yeah.
0: 75 degree.
2: Didn't you compare
0: 75%.
2: It was 75% humidity.
0: Yes. So I have a couple of cities on my phone. Like one in Florida, you know, I have Chicago. I'm looking to see if we're more humid, and we were.
2: We were more humid than Florida.
0: Yes.
2: Oh, my gosh.
0: I looked up Homosassa, Florida, and we were more humid than there all weekend, too.
2: Wow. And that's remarkable because they just had that tropical storm swift by.
0: Yeah. So that should kind of put it in perspective for you.
2: Yeah.
0: About 78 today on the coast, 90 inland, 86 in the mountains, 111 for the deserts. But we are getting a heat wave coming back. And we'll have Saturday, the hottest day of the week. 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
4: I'm Cliff Albert. Warnings go out, and yet some young people do some pretty dangerous things anyway. We've seen it all over the country, and here in San Diego just this past weekend, when a 17-year-old boy was seriously injured when he jumped off Sunset Cliffs. There are signs posted about the cliffs there, yet this kid did what he did anyway, and fortunately for him, he didn't get killed. In New York City, meantime, young and older teens are jumping onto the tops of subway trains and doing what they call subway surfing. Some teens have been killed or badly injured after falling off the speeding trains or being crushed between the train and tunnel walls. Subway surfing apparently dates back decades, but it's been fueled by social media. There are stories in the news all the time as well about the so-called TikTok challenges, including the one called the Door Kick Challenge that encourages teens to run up to homes, kick, or attempt to kick in the front door, then run away while recording the whole thing to post online. Some kids have gotten hurt. As one law enforcement official said, it is a very predictable tragedy just waiting to happen. Sadly, it often takes a tragic accident to stop this kind of dangerous and foolhardy behavior. Read more about this and share it on our podcast page at KOGO.com.
2: Cliff, thank you. And all along those lines, there are more Americans shoplifting than you may realize. And the younger generations are leading the trend. At least that's what a new LendingTree survey has found. So get this, 30% of Americans admitted to shoplifting. 37% of those people admitted to doing so in the past year. Okay, so 39% were Gen Zs, 28 millennials, 24 Gen X, and 28% were baby boomers. So what are they shoplifting?
0: That's interesting. They're taking food and non-alcoholic beverages. How do you do that? I guess you open it and just walk around with it, or I don't know.
2: In the grocery store.
0: Clothing, accessories, and jewelry. They may just be wearing it.
2: Yeah.
0: And personal hygiene products.
2: Yeah, that's a big deal. That's why they lock them up.
0: Yeah, no kidding.
2: Did you shoplift when you were younger? What do you think?
0: I did not, but

0: I did to my neighbor.
1: To your neighbor?
0: I went to my neighbor's house and I found a stopwatch and I took it when I was like maybe 5 years old.
1: Okay, five is forgivable.
0: Okay, thank you. Yeah. And yeah, I ended up getting it back to him, but anyway.
1: And you know, the end of the story, you learned a lesson.
0: Yeah, so open the talkback mic on the iHeartRadio app, find Kogo, make us your favorite, and let us know what you think.
1: Time now for News About Your Money with Dan Mitchinson. Good morning, Dan.
2: Well, good morning to you. Good morning, everybody. Coronado is about to become the newest member of San Diego Community Power. 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Cracker Barrel has announced Julie Massino, the chief executive behind the restaurant chain's much-criticized logo redesign that happened last year, is stepping down. She'll be replaced by David Dino, who most recently served as CEO of the Bloomin' Brands, which is the owner of Outback Steakhouse. And Amazon is seeking federal approval to launch just over 5,000 satellites for a direct-to-device network. The satellites would begin being deployed in about 18 months. A lot more coming up for you here on a Tuesday. We'll be back and get together again in about 30 minutes with your money news. I'm Dan Mitchinson.
1: Just ahead, Lindsey Graham's funeral is bringing world leaders to Washington.
0: 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Kogo News Time, 526.
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0: Good morning. This hour's top story. The Prime Minister of Israel is heading to D.C. for a high-profile funeral and talk at the White House. It's Tuesday, July 28th. I'm Brett Burkhart.
1: I'm Veronica Carter. We're going to be joined by someone who will be there in person for this meeting. 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
14: It's going to be a slow one right now through Carmel Valley. The 5 northbound right after Carmel Valley Road. Left lane's blocked here. Got a crash. A truck spun out. It's going to be in the center divider. CHP is seen heavy and slow from about 56 there. Also, Chula Vista, we've got a problem off to the right shoulder of the 5 north at Palm. Looks like a fire off to the side. Also, the 8 west at Sunrise Highway. The right lane's still blocked there and slow from Buckman Springs Road. 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
0: We have a slight cooling trend. You're not even going to notice it, really. I mean, it won't be less sticky. That's probably what you're going to notice. And this marine layer is going to burn off to mostly sunny skies. Highs topping out around 78 for the coast, near 90 for the inland valleys, 86 for the mountains, and 111 for the deserts. We do have big waves on the way thanks to Hurricane Genevieve. 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
1: Senator Lindsey Graham's funeral is today, and while they're in Washington, President Trump is expected to meet with both Israel's prime minister and Ukraine's president.
0: White House correspondent John Decker will be there. He joins us now on the KOGO News Lifeline. John, thank you so much for joining us on San Diego's Morning News.
15: Yeah, of course.
0: Are you going to the funeral, or are you going to the White House meeting between the Ukraine president and, of course, the prime minister of Israel?
15: Well, I'll be at the White House when both of those meetings take place. The president will travel from the White House to the Washington National Cathedral to attend the funeral of Senator Lindsey Graham. That happens at 2 o'clock Eastern time this afternoon. The meeting between President Trump and President Zelensky right now is listed as closed to the press. That will happen at 9:30 Eastern time in about an hour. And then at 11:30 Eastern time in about 3 hours, President Trump will meet with Israeli Prime Minister Benjamin Netanyahu.
1: Are we holding out hope that anything will be resolved?
15: Well, when you say resolved, you know, I think that, you know, both of these leaders are coming to Washington, D.C. to attend the funeral of Lindsey Graham, and each of them come to the meetings with President Trump with different purposes in mind. For President Zelensky, he obviously has developed a stronger relationship with President Trump. I think President Trump really respects what he and Ukraine have been able to do in terms of gaining momentum against Russia, thanks to their drone strategy, their drone technology. So he'll give an update to President Trump when they meet in the Oval Office. And then when Prime Minister Netanyahu meets with President Trump, Prime Minister Netanyahu will certainly try to convince the president that it's in America's best interest to resume military operations against Iran. The president right now would like to give diplomacy a chance. So, you know, they've got a long relationship, President Trump and Prime Minister Netanyahu, goes back decades. They can talk direct and frank with one another, and they often do.
0: We're speaking with White House correspondent John Decker. And before we let you go, we didn't have the opportunity to talk with you yesterday, but we wanted to know your thoughts about the White House Correspondents' Center during the weekend.
15: Well, you know, I thought, you know, as it relates to the president's speech itself, you know, I thought it was a flat speech overall. You know, I've heard really good ones over the years. I've attended, that was my 31st dinner I've attended. And, you know, this was a different feel. It was a different vibe because of the fact that it was smaller in size than the regular, normal correspondence dinners that happen at the Washington Hilton. There's about 2,500 people that attend them as opposed to 700 who attended the dinner over the weekend. No pre-dinner receptions, no post-dinner after parties. So different vibe altogether. you know, and the president said that he will attend next year's dinner. And next year's dinner, the president said, we'll be back at the Washington Hilton.
1: All right, John. Thank you so much. We'll talk to you again tomorrow.
0: Thanks, John.
15: I look forward to it. Bye-bye. All right,
1: 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It's White House Briefing Room with John Decker, updated every day on the iHeartRadio app.
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1: 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A nasty political divide playing out at San Diego City Hall over the closure of public restrooms along popular beaches and parks.
21: Councilmember Raul Campillo is leading a public push to restore services at 13 park restrooms. The facilities were closed near Mission Bay as part of the recent city budget cuts aimed at closing a structural deficit. But Campillo says money is now available.
22: For those 13 bathrooms for the entire year to open them up, $540,000. The ballot initiative we thought might go up in November was $1.8 million to print it, send it out all, to all the voters. That's three times bigger than the cost of keeping these extra bathrooms open.
21: Campillo says the council can't approve the funding, only Mayor Todd Gloria. Gloria says he wants to use those surplus funds for possible El Nino storm damage or an election to replace Councilmember Marnie Von Wilpert, who's running for Congress. I'm Phil Farrar.
0: A small plane that took off from Orange County's John Wayne Airport made an emergency landing on a beach after reporting engine trouble.
23: Two people are safe after a small plane had to make an emergency landing at Huntington Beach State Park. The pilot of the single-engine plane noticed engine trouble only 1,000 feet after taking off from John Wayne Airport in Santa Ana. The plane belongs to a nonprofit that protects seniors from abuse, and they were on their way to a meeting in Los Angeles when the trouble started. Pilot Mike Bremner said he had to think quickly and decided the beach was the best place to land. Huntington State Beach is a two-mile-long protected beach in Orange County that's home to volleyball courts and protected species alike. I'm Rich Cassone.
1: 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New cafe in Normal Heights is serving up more than just food and drinks.
0: All right, that's just ahead. But first, a look at your real-time traffic and weather on the Teds.
14: And we've got some delays. Carmel Valley, the 5 northbound after Carmel Valley Road. Left lane, they're blocked. It's a truck that spun out. Now, it's got stopped traffic there from about the 56. But the left lane is going to be blocked here. It's the northbound side of the 5, Carmel Valley Road. Then you should make your way continuing north on that 5 from Del Mar to about Oceanside. About a 23-minute ride there. Also, Harrison Park got a crash off to the right shoulder. Overturned vehicle on the 79 north at Oak Lake Lane. And still have some delays. Chula Vista, the 5 north at Palm. 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
1: All right, we've got a slight cooling trend starting today and tomorrow. Going to be a little less sticky. Marine layer today is going to burn off to mostly sunny skies. Close to 80 on the coast, 90 inland. The desert still over 110 degrees. Tomorrow will be the coolest day of the week. But then we're going to see a temperature increase starting after that, and we'll be back to really warm conditions. Matter of fact, Saturday will be the hottest day of the week. 64 degrees right now in Santee. Downtown San Diego, 67. Kogo News Time, 5:41.
0: A nonprofit called Make Projects opened up a new cafe in Normal Heights. 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
1: Here to explain on the Kogo News Live Line, the editor of the San Diego Business Journal, Jeff Clemenson. Hey, Jeff.
2: Good morning.
1: So what projects are we making?
2: Well, Make Projects is an organization that spun out of another organization called the International Rescue Committee. And they basically, what they do is they train immigrant women and refugee women in job training for the food service industry. They opened this cafe that kind of began as a kind of a pop-up project during the pandemic, and now they have a permanent home for it. Got a new place in Normal Heights. They also do a lot of other work. They have a farm on the San Diego State University's Mission Valley campus where they grow their own food, so they learn skills in that. And they're also expanding into training people in jobs of childcare.
0: How do they make money, and how is the business model working for them?
2: Well, it's working really well. They're expanding. They're now able to expand the number of people they train per year. They run and operate as a business. It's called a social enterprise model. And so these are nonprofits that, you know, have some kind of mission that they're doing through a normal business, and all the money in the business goes back into just training and doing the work of a nonprofit.
1: You know, backing up there a little bit, you talked about training people for childcare. That's something that's sorely needed in, you know, San Diego, in any big city, basically.
2: Oh, yes. And so these are like starting jobs, and people can, you know, develop careers out of them. And so it's good to have workforce training in these so that when they do enter the workforce, they have experience.
0: We're speaking with Jeff Clemenson from the San Diego Business Journal. What kind of food do they offer at the cafe?
2: So they have farm-to-table food because they grow the food in their farm, and it's kind of an international flavor. So, you know, like a cafe food with a, you know, twist from the nations that the immigrants and refugees are from.
1: Sounds right up my alley.
0: Absolutely.
1: I'm going to go check it out. Jeff, thank you.
0: Thanks, Jeff.
2: Thank you. And I just wanted to mention one more thing. The San Diego Business Journal is currently accepting nominations for our CFO of the Year Award. So if you're at a company that has a fantastic CFO with a story to tell, nominate them at sdbj.com/nominations.
1: Perfect. Fantastic. Thank you. Jeff Clemenson from the San Diego Business Journal.
0: All right. Should we nominate ours, our CFO?
1: It's a big company.
0: It is a big company. I wonder if we would qualify because it's so big. It's across the country. We're talking about iHeart.
1: I was just trying to figure out who our CFO is. I mean, I want to be honest.
0: Yeah, truth be told. As we have been reporting here on San Diego's Morning News, there is an 8-foot-high barrier that will span the entire length of the San Diego Coronado Bridge. This is to prevent people from jumping. This is according to the Voice of San Diego that the bridge will also include AI cameras. Those cameras will detect unusual activity on the bridge, notify the CHP, Caltrans. The Coronado Bridge is now the deadliest in the country since it opened in 1969. More than 470 people have jumped off that bridge. Golden Gate Bridge put up a suicide barrier recently. I did extensive stories on it, and it's really worked. Because you're talking about a transportation project.
1: If they're not into
0: mental health work.
1: And if it's too easy, if you have to stop and think about it, maybe you stop and think about other things.
0: Yeah, that's true, too.
1: Across the nation, a legal battle is brewing over Flock AI traffic cameras that track license plate numbers. Nate Foy has more.
3: Not only in Connecticut, this debate is playing out across the entire country with Flock cameras in 49 states. And essentially how it works is it tracks the license plate of every single car that drives by. But on top of that, identifiable details like a bumper sticker or a bike rack on each vehicle. Law enforcement says this will help solve crimes, but critics say it creates a mass surveillance network of law-abiding citizens. Information from the Flock cameras goes into a database controlled by the company's customers, which is often but not always law enforcement, and those customers can share information.
0: A security guard in Sorrento Valley drove through the front lobby of Quidel Corporation after suffering a seizure. This happened yesterday afternoon as the 44-year-old was driving his Ford Explorer around the parking lot along Summers Ridge Road. He was transported to the hospital, required plastic surgery on his thigh, but is expected to be okay.
1: You know a local nonprofit that could use a boost? Of course you do. 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
0: 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Hurricane Genevieve is sending high waves into San Diego.
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14: It's going to be a slow drive through Carmel Valley, continuing here on the 5 northbound at Carmel Valley Road. You're going to find that at the stopped situation at the 56 is going to be a bit busy. Just give yourself a little time as you head on through. Now, east of Pine Valley, got a crash in the right lane of the 8 west there at Sunrise Highway, slow from Buckman Springs, and still have a fire through Chula Vista. It's the 5 north at Palm. Just give yourself a little room. I'm Mark Wheeler. Kogo's next real-time traffic.

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1: Slight cooling trend, yay. A little less sticky. It's just a couple of days, though, today and tomorrow. Today's going to be pretty decent, about 80 at the coast, 90 inland, still bad in the deserts, but tomorrow will be the coolest day of the week. Then we're going to come back to the heat again, and Saturday will be the hottest day of the week. Right now, it is 65 in El Cajon, downtown San Diego, 67. Cogo News Time 551.
2: For only the second time in its history, the American Red Cross has declared a national blood crisis.
3: The Red Cross says that blood donations have fallen to a four-year summer low and is now encouraging people to step up. All blood types are needed, but especially type O blood. The supply of type O positive has now dropped below a one-day supply, according to a statement from the Red Cross. The situation's become so serious, it's now limiting distributions of certain blood products to hospitals. You can book an appointment to give blood by using the Blood Donor app or at redcrossblood.org. 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I'm Tammy Trujillo.
1: It's July 28th. On this date, back in 1984,
4: President Ronald Reagan,
5: celebrating the 23rd Olympiad of the modern era, I declare open the Olympic Games of Los Angeles.
1: The Summer Olympics in L.A. started with the opening ceremony on this date.
2: Remember how scared everybody was back in 1984 about the traffic? And it was the clearest day for 2 weeks.
1: Yep.
2: And then the traffic was non-existent because everybody left, based on the warnings.
1: Yeah, compare it to today's traffic.
2: But it's a good preview of what's going to be coming up here in a couple of years in Los Angeles. In 1939 on this day. Judy Garland recorded her iconic song, Over the Rainbow.
1: All right, it's also Milk Chocolate Day, but more importantly, it's a day we're asking you a question.
2: Okay.
1: If you had a choice between instantly receiving $50,000 or flipping a coin to win $1 million, what would you do?
2: Oh my gosh.
1: Let's open up the phones for this.
2: That's a hard question.
1: Because you see this on TV all the time. I was just watching on the Food Network.
2: Let's Make It Deep or something like that.
1: I think it was called 100 Cooks. And they let you opt out of the game every once in a while. You can take the money or you can stay in the game to try to win the grand prize. I mean, you have to beat everybody to win this.
2: Yeah.
1: So let's use the iHeartRadio app. I'm curious, what would you do?
2: Because somebody conducted a poll about this.
1: Yes.
2: They found that 65% of Americans would take the guaranteed $50,000.
1: Now, you're only flipping a coin, because so you have a 50-50 chance.
2: Exactly.
1: That's a pretty high chance.
2: Yeah.
1: So use the iHeartRadio app. If it's not on your phone already, download it. It's free.
2: I love this.
1: Then all you have to do is set Kogo as a preset and find our microphone button. I'm really curious. 50 grand guaranteed or flip a coin for $1 million.
2: I have to noodle that for a while. Do you have an answer for yourself? What would you do?
1: I would take it. I would take the 50 grand.
2: Yeah.
1: I don't know. It's only a 50-50 chance, though. But I'm not lucky.
2: That's $1 million.
1: I know. I'm not lucky, so...
2: I think you're lucky.
1: Well, I get to work with Brett Burke.
2: Oh, I get to work with Veronica Carter. Hey, the late Freddie Mercury and the rest of Queen are coming to the big screen. All we hear is
6: 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Queen's historic Budapest concert will head back to theaters and IMAX worldwide to celebrate the 40th anniversary of the band's performance, captured July 27th, 1986, during the band's Magic Tour. The concert was a groundbreaking moment as Queen became the first Western rock band to perform behind the Iron Curtain during a period of profound cultural and political change. 80,000 fans packed Budapest Stadium that night, with an estimated 45,000 more listening outside. Queen Budapest hits theaters and IMAX October 7th.
2: All right. That's Michelle Polino reporting. I think I will definitely sign up for that.
1: I didn't ask you, would you take the 50 or would you go for $1 million?
2: I got to think about it. I don't know. I think I'd probably go for the million. I think I might
1: flip
2: a coin. Yeah, go for it.
1: But if it comes up the wrong way,
2: I know. And then you're like, oh, and then you got nothing.
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2: Okay.
1: Time now for your news about your money with Dan Mitchinson. Good morning, Dan.
2: Morning, Dan.
0: Thank you, guys. Good morning again, everyone. School board members at dozens of California districts have voted to increase their own pay by thousands of dollars per year. This comes after a 2025 law raised trustee compensation limits for the first time in decades. Oceanside, Carlsbad, Escondido, Orange, and Antioch school districts increased their pay by 400%. You know, we eat between 37 and 54 pounds of bread annually here in San Diego County, but that's nowhere near the world record. In Turkey, the average is real, 440 pounds annually. And the average price of a loaf of bread in San Diego is roughly $4.61 these days. So you do the math. And the cost of living here in San Diego as of this month for a family of four, just over $5,000. That excludes rent. That's a big chunk, averaging close to about $2,500 to $3,000 a month. Rent in San Diego, by the way, is on average 11.5% higher than it is to the north in L.A. Back with more coming up for you in a half an hour with your money news. I'm Dan Mitchinson.
2: Okay, so now I would definitely flip the coin.
1: You're just going to do it?
2: I'm just
1: going to
2: flip the coin.
1: You know,
2: $5,000 living expenses in San Diego without rent?
1: You could almost buy a house for $1 million.
2: Maybe.
1: 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KOGO News Time, 5:56.
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2: Good morning. This hour's top story. A hurricane on the East Coast is keeping San Diego... A hurricane on the West Coast is keeping San Diego lifeguards busy. It's Tuesday, July 28th. I'm Brett Burkhardt.
1: I'm Veronica Carter. Wildfires tearing through the French countryside. You're listening to San Diego's Morning News Those stories coming up, plus tickets to see Santana with the Doobie Brothers this morning.
20: Let's go to Carmel Valley. Still our big problem on the 5 continues. It's the northbound side of Carmel Valley Road. Left lane's blocked. It's stop and go from the 56. It's 4 cars there. CHP is on scene. Hidden Meadows, a new problem here. Stalled vehicle off to the right shoulder of the 15 south of Gopher Canyon. Slow from Old Highway 395. I'm Mark Wheeler. Cogo's next real-time traffic update at 610.
2: So we got a slight cool down briefly hitting San Diego County. Gosh, I don't even think you're going to notice. I mean, once you're up above 80 degrees, isn't it superfluous? National Weather Service meteorologist Greg Martin's temperatures are and humidity, by that way, will ease a bit through midweek before it climbs back up during the weekend.
21: But less humidity, you might have to go to the desert, but you'll make up for it in being even hotter. So
2: yeah, the heat in the desert's up to 111 today. Mostly sunny skies once the marine layer burns off, with highs in the 70s at the coast and then near 90 for our inland valleys. Tomorrow is going to be the coolest day of the week, and then the hottest day of the week we believe is going to be on Saturday.
1: Well, we've got Hurricane Genevieve coming into play.
2: That's right.
1: It's fast approaching, and San Diego lifeguards want you to be extra careful if you're at the beach. San Diego Chief Lifeguard Jim Gartland tells San Diego's Morning News it's going to lead to swells as high as 11 feet.
22: You want to be mindful when you're walking at the beach. We want you to swim at a beach that is guarded by lifeguards.
1: Swells could cause slippery rocks and flooding. Strong storm is making its way up from Baja California.
2: Europe's wildfire emergency continues as a fourth summer heat wave arrives. Jonathan Savage reports from London.
23: In Spain, several fires are out of control. Helicopters drop water on a burning forest in the Castellón region. 15,000 residents have been evacuated there, more than 300,000 in a similar position across Spain and neighbouring France. A French wildfire that's burned 162 square miles has at least stabilised, but temperatures are rising and humidity is dropping. 4,000 people are being evacuated from Atlantic Coast tourist sites. The danger is far from over.
1: California's wildfires destroying forests faster than the state can replant them.
24: That's according to a new report from CalMatters, setting a working draft of the state's new reforestation strategy. It says in the past quarter century, high severity wildfires have burned 2.3 million acres of California's forest land so much that the trees are now unlikely to return on their own. It also says charred landscapes are at risk of permanently turning into brush or scrub if forests can't be replanted. A recent analysis says half of California's forested area could be gone by 2071. I'm Daniel Martindale.
2: In the meantime, California is using satellites in space to help fight wildfires before they get out of control.
25: A global nonprofit group has created technology to find, track, and study wildfires. Earth Fire Alliance launched the first of 3 wildfire spotting satellites on July 7th. Right now, California uses a network of sensors in a system called FireGuard, which relies on military satellite data to detect wildfires. EFA's new satellite system will help send firefighting resources to the right places more quickly, giving crews a better chance to stop fires before they spread. I'm Dina Kodiak.
1: At least 50 people have been reported injured after a massive magnitude 7.1 earthquake struck southwestern Japan. U.S. Geological Survey reports the epicenter this morning was near the coastal city of Uki. Tsunami advisories have been issued for coastal areas. There are reports of buildings and bridges that have collapsed. Tens of thousands of homes and businesses are now without power.
2: Still ahead on San Diego's Morning News, the president is causing controversy over his comments about your parents.
1: Cogo News Time 6:04.
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1: 606, President Trump rallying supporters in Michigan ahead of the state's primary, but he also got some social media pushback once again.
4: Because I've done more for you than your parents, okay? Your parents are good. I'm not going to knock your parents, but I have been better to you than your parents. That I can tell you, and they would agree with me. Wherever they may be, they would agree.
1: Trump also defended his use of tariffs.
4: When they're coming back and production's moving from Mexico and companies are actually moving production from Mexico back to America, before they left, they went the other way. Now they're all coming back. Toyota, Hyundai, and others are relocating production back to the U.S.
1: But some in the auto industry have been criticizing the president's approach to tariffs, noting the increased import taxes make sourcing car parts from overseas more costly.
2: The Department of Justice is turning to the U.S. Supreme Court now to restore President Trump's executive order that seeks to restrict mail-in voting.
5: The executive order directs the Department of Homeland Security to compile a list of verified U.S. citizens who are eligible to vote, while also instructing the USPS to create new rules that would toughen requirements for states conducting voting by mail. Solicitor General Dijon Sauer argues that the lower courts have no power to intervene yet because the USPS and other involved agencies are still sorting out how they're going to implement Trump's directive. Now, the administration wants the High Court to immediately intervene to ensure that agencies can resume in time for this year's midterm elections. I'm Mark Mayfield.
1: More than a dozen rallies planned today after post offices in California and across the nation.
6: If we don't fight for our postal service, someone else will decide its future for us. If we're not willing to stand up now, we can't be surprised when more jobs disappear, services get cut more, and post offices become a loss.
1: Sarah Wilson is president of American Postal Workers Union in Reading and says change happens when ordinary people stand together. Day of Action is encouraging you to flood Washington, D.C. with postcards asking lawmakers to fully fund the agency.
2: A fan who was hit by a falling cell phone is suing the Dodgers for $100,000.
24: Wayne Aldridge was hit in July of 2024 while sitting in a lower-level section of Dodger Stadium. He says the phone fell off the railing from the loge level and hit him directly in the head. He was stitched up at the stadium and required further treatment at a hospital. Aldridge says he continues to suffer from cognitive and memory issues, frequent headaches, and dizziness. The lawsuit says the Dodgers should have taken steps to install netting, barriers, or screens to prevent items from falling from upper decks and injuring people below. It also says staff should have monitored the area to make sure fans were not placing personal items on the railing. I'm Daniel Martindale.
1: There is research that shows your drive to work is easier and less risky than your drive home.
8: Nobody wants a speeding ticket, but statistically speaking, it's probably your turn to get one. Insurance sites say there are 41 million speeding tickets handed out in the U.S. every year. That averages out to about one ticket per driver every 10 years. According to MarketWatch, you're more likely to get one on the drive home. They say fatigue sets in and you become a sloppy driver. Police say it's also easier to pull someone over when traffic thins. I'm Bree Tennis.
2: 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We're going to get the latest on the war and its impact around the world from our national correspondent, Rory O'Neill.
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2: That's just ahead. First, we have a look at your real-time traffic and weather on the 10s.
20: It's a busy one right now. Hidden Meadows, the 15 here southbound at Gopher Canyon. We've got a stalled vehicle off to the right, but it's slow from Old Highway 395. Carmel Valley, heavy one on the 5 north at Carmel Valley Road. The left lane still blocked here. Stop and go from the 56. And a four-car crash here is what's going on. It's a CHP problem as they back things up a bit. Harrison Park, slow on the 79. Northbound at Oak Lake Lane, overturned car there. Be aware it's a bit slow. 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I'm Mark Wheeler. Cogo's next real-time traffic update at 620.
1: A slight cooling trend for today and tomorrow. A little bit less sticky. Thank goodness. I don't mind that. High temperatures as much as the humidity. Whew, it's been nasty.
2: Yeah, it makes it hard to exercise.
1: Mm-hmm.
2: Or, in other words, I'm looking for an excuse not to have to exercise.
1: Yeah, well, you got one.
2: Yeah.
1: We're going to have a couple of good days, and it's going to start getting warm again. Saturday will be our hottest day of the week. Right now, La Mesa 65, downtown San Diego is 67. Cogo News Time, 6:11.
2: National correspondent Rory O'Neill joins us now on the Cogo News Lifeline because Veronica was looking up the numbers. The percentage of humidity is higher here in San Diego than it is in Florida, which is where we find Rory. So you're getting a break from the humidity.
9: We have, and even the heat. I've got my UGG boots on. It's only going to be 89 today, so I'm wearing my,
1: Well, our temperatures aren't extreme.
9: Like Gen Z-er, yeah, if I'm like any Gen Z-er, I have a hoodie on no matter what the weather is.
1: I just looked up. It may be changing. I've been looking at Homosassa, Florida, on my phone.
9: Yes,
1: and it's been more humid here than there, but right now it's not the case.
2: Well, okay, so it's changing.
1: Now it's 83% humidity in Homosassa. And in San Diego right now, let me get to my phone.
2: Here we go.
1: I mean, we're dropping.
9: Why Homosassa of all places?
2: Do you think it's the tropical storm that just passed by?
1: I love the manatees.
9: No.
1: I love the manatees. Oh, we're still beating Homosassa. We're at 89% humidity right now. That's not good.
2: It's the last thing that Rory thought he would talk about today.
9: Florida living, baby. We have manatees and humidity.
2: We got to get you the Cogo logo on your Uggs for sure.
9: All that desert gear. Perfect.
2: Exactly. We need to get serious here because we have a pause in the war. And it's really affecting the oil markets. So how so? What are we seeing? And what's up next with the United Nations Security Council?
9: Yeah, and this has been in a good way to affect the oil markets. Prices have been come down quite a bit. Brent crude was over $102 a barrel last week. Now it's in the $84 a barrel range. So that's good. Now, it hasn't translated to lower gas prices just yet. We're hoping that's in the works. But, you know, we had 13 days of straight bombings, essentially, the U.S. striking into Iran, and now 3 days of a pause. And maybe we're making some progress in these talks. President Trump says that there are low-level negotiations happening. Iran says that's not true, but it seems that this confusion is now par for the course.
1: Again, all we care about, not all we care about, but what we care about is the gas prices, and those have not been pleasant, Rory.
9: $5.67 a gallon in San Diego, according to Gas Buddy. Does that sound about right?
1: Yeah, that sounds about right. Yeah, not pretty. Rory, thank you.
2: Yeah, thanks, Rory. Appreciate you.
9: Our gas prices and our humidity are lower at $3.95.
2: Oh, gosh. Had to rub it in, didn't you?
1: And housing and
9: and paychecks, but okay.
1: But you guys have more bugs, slightly more bugs.
9: It's not the humidity, it's the stupidity here.
1: Yes, you were right. Thank you, Rory.
2: Yeah, Florida, where, we have earthquakes, but you get eaten by things there.
1: Yes.
2: All right. With U.S. wine consumption apparently dropping, some California grape farmers are considering switching to agave, a plant used to make spirits.
10: Agave needs little water, is cheaper to grow than many other crops, and it's best known as the main ingredient in Mexico's tequila and mezcal. There are about 100 agave growers in California, with the plant now found in 38 of the state's 58 counties. Fresno County, the top farming county in the U.S., has seen big growth in agave fields. At least 7 California companies are already making agave spirits, according to the California Agave Council. Michael Kastner, Kogo News.
1: Isn't that going to be interesting to see that eventually we may switch from wine to tequila as the norm because of drought conditions?
2: And then your liver will say,
1: exactly.
2: Was this something I said?
1: Yeah. Hey, it's beautiful but deadly. A toxic plant is blooming across San Diego County. You should probably admire it from a distance. It's called the Datura reitii, and you've probably seen the white trumpet-shaped blooms along hiking trails and local freeways.
2: Oh, yeah, they're beautiful.
1: Here's the thing. The entire plant contains toxins, and they affect people and animals, and blooming will happen all the way through the fall.
2: Oh, see, they get the beauty. And then that's
1: Beauty
2: that's
1: and the Beast.
2: Beauty and the Beast. Kogo News Time 6:16. We invite you to be the hero of the office. Tomorrow is the big day. It's Wednesday. It's when Veronica and I like to go meet you and your coworkers and make you the hero of your office by delivering a dozen donuts from world famous Randy's Donuts right here in San Diego. For your chance to win, leave us a talkback message on the free iHeartRadio app. Go to the app, make Kogo your favorite, tap that microphone and tell us who you are and where you work. And tomorrow, we'll announce the location of our next donut drop. You could be next.
1: Kogo News Time now, 6:16. Here are the stories trending right now. A teen rescued by lifeguards after jumping from a cliff into the Pacific Ocean in Point Loma.
2: A San Diego councilman is calling for the bathrooms at Mission Beach to be reopened.
1: A new study says cell phone use is leading to lower reading comprehension.
2: Kogo News Time 6:17. We have traffic and weather just ahead on San Diego's morning news, including a look at the backup on the North 5 in Carmel Valley. Coming up next with Veronica and Brett live on the iHeartRadio app.
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0: right there at Del Mar Heights Road. We've got a conked out vehicle. It's going to be off to the right shoulder. Now, Mission Valley, some debris in the roadway, 8 westbound. This is going to be right there at Qualcomm Way. The on-ramp is partially blocked by some metal debris that's scattered in the lanes. Definitely be careful there as you approach that. 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I'm Mark Wheeler, Kogo's next real-time traffic update at 6:30.
1: All right, we have a marine layer. It's going to feel less sticky today, so cool down today and tomorrow. In fact, tomorrow, I hate putting it that way. It's the coolest day of the week, even though it's still going to be, you know, flirting with 80 at the coast. But we are looking at 111 for the deserts and in less humid. So the heat will arrive again, and the waves will increase because of Hurricane Genevieve. And by the weekend, it's going to be hot, hot, hot. Kogo News Time 6:22.
2: All right, let's talk about a new trend that's making its way around social media.
1: Oh, boy.
2: It's called Cyclospora skinny.
1: Oh, boy.
2: People are eating diarrhea lettuce, they're calling it, on purpose so they can get the bug and lose some weight.
1: Gosh.
2: They're trying to cleanse themselves. Mm-hmm. By eating infected lettuce. There's a video on TikTok. Of course it's on TikTok.
1: Oh, gosh. Who would have guessed?
2: Yeah. They're doing their own research and trying to find out where they can go to get this Cyclospora bacteria, parasite, by eating lettuce. So they can cleanse themselves. And doctors are saying, stop being stupid.
1: Thank you. Somebody has to speak up about this.
2: You know, we were just talking to our correspondent, Rory O'Neill, about people being dumb in Florida. Mm. Unfortunately, they're dumb on social media. The doctors say it's just a bad idea. They say you're going to lose a lot of electrolytes.
1: All right.
2: And you're going to get muscle cramps and headaches and dehydration. You could get to the state where your heart can't pump enough blood because there's no water in your body.
1: Right. You get dehydrated. Yeah.
2: Yeah. So stop it.
1: Okay.
2: Gosh, people are not smart.
1: I'd like to think that none of our listeners are doing that challenge, whatever it is.
2: Mm-hmm.
1: But maybe you've done this because I've done it and I'm guilty.
2: Me too.
1: You find a piece of moldy cheese in the refrigerator and you cut away the mold and you eat the rest of the cheese. Apparently, in the pediatric prevention magazine or website, it's not a good idea. The USDA says toss it. Toss that piece of cheese because especially true for soft cheeses like cream cheese, brie, and ricotta.
2: I've never done it on a soft cheese. Never.
1: No.
2: But I have cut it off of
1: like
2: a hunk of cheddar.
1: Yeah. Oh, exactly.
2: And knock on wood, I haven't ever gotten sick. I don't want to say try this at home, kids.
1: No, please.
2: But knock on wood,
1: no.
2: I've never gotten sick. Hey, we also want to talk about our iHeartRadio app. We're trying to get you to give us a call because there's a question this morning. If you could have $50,000 instantly or flip a coin for $1 million,
1: and
2: what would you do?
1: And if you didn't get the right heads or tails, you'd lose all the money.
2: Yeah, you lose if you flip wrong.
1: Yeah.
2: Gio called us and is kind of like us, kind of
1: on the fence.
2: Yeah. I don't know. I'm on the fence. I mean, there's a 50-50 chance of getting that $1 million.
1: Right.
2: But 50,000 guaranteed. 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
1: I love this question. It really is a conundrum. It's so hard to decide, and it might be a game time decision for me. But anyway, speaking of your money, Dan Mitchinson joins us with a look at your safe money. Good morning, Dan.
3: Well, good morning to you. Good morning, everybody. Coronado is about to become the newest member of San Diego Community Power. 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Cracker Barrel has announced Julie Massino, the chief executive behind the restaurant chain's much-criticized logo redesign that happened last year, is stepping down. She'll be replaced by David Dino, who most recently served as CEO of the Bloomin' Brands, which is the owner of Outback Steakhouse. And Amazon is seeking federal approval to launch just over 5,000 satellites for a direct-to-device network. The satellites would begin being

0: deployed in about 18 months. A lot more coming up for you here on a Tuesday. We'll be back and get together again in about 30 minutes with your money news. I'm Dan Mitchinson.
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2: Good morning. This hour's top story. Boy, the fight over bathrooms at Mission Bay is heating up. It's Tuesday, July 28th. I'm Brett Burkhardt.
1: I'm Veronica Carter, and the water's looking nasty at Dog Beach in Coronado. You're listening to San Diego's Morning News, live from the Semper Home Studio.
13: We've got some delays right now. The 805 North at 43rd Street, we have got a crash in the carpool lane. It's going to be stop and go from the 54. Three cars involved in that. Also, 805 North at Imperial as well. The bus lane there is going to be blocked. They've got a hit-and-run crash there through Lincoln Park, so watch for the slowing as you come up on that problem. The stretch of the National City 5 northbound from the 4 to about Main, that's going to be heavy and slow as well. Give yourself time. 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I'm Mark Wheeler. Kogo's next real-time traffic update at 640.
2: Some big headlines in the Kogo weather forecast for San Diego. Hurricane Genevieve won't bring rain to San Diego, but it will have an impact on our beaches. National Weather Service meteorologist Greg Martin tells San Diego's Morning News the storm will begin sending larger waves toward the coast by midweek.
14: Well, it peaked yesterday at Cat 5 intensity and is slowly beginning to decline, but we'll get this surf of 5 to 9 feet with the greatest surf from Oceanside northward.
2: After a brief cooling trend through Wednesday, temperatures and humidity are expected to climb again heading into the weekend as Genevieve-generated surf arrives along the coast.
1: A nasty political divide is playing out at San Diego City Hall over the closure of public bathrooms along popular beaches and parks.
15: Councilmember Raul Campillo is leading a public push to restore services at 13 park restrooms. The facilities were closed near Mission Bay as part of the recent city budget cuts aimed at closing a structural deficit. But Campillo says money is now available.
16: For those 13 bathrooms for the entire year to open them up, $540,000. The ballot initiative we thought might go up in November was $1.8 million to print it, send it out all to all the voters. That's three times bigger than the cost of keeping these extra bathrooms open.
15: Campillo says the council can't approve the funding, only Mayor Todd Gloria. Gloria says he wants to use those surplus funds for possible El Nino storm damage or an election to replace Councilmember Marnie Von Wilpert, who's running for Congress. I'm Phil Farrar.
2: A teenager had a close call recently. He was rescued during the weekend after jumping from a cliff into the Pacific Ocean in Point Loma.
17: The 17-year-old was among a group of six jumping the roughly 66 feet from the cliff into the water. He didn't jump out far enough, and the teen struck the side of the cliff before plummeting into the ocean, where he was unable to move. San Diego Fire Rescue says they used a rope rescue system to recover the teen and transported him to a local hospital with a leg injury. San Diego Municipal Code prohibits cliff diving, but lifeguards say it's a losing battle. They patrol the area, make loudspeaker announcements, but the jumpers keep on jumping. I'm Bree Tennis, Kogo News.
2: We're going to be on the Kogo News Lifeline with San Diego Fire Rescue because, boy, are they going to be hopping this week because we got these big waves from Hurricane Genevieve.
1: And so, teens doing teenage things. Yeah.
2: Hopefully it wasn't a TikTok dare.
1: Yeah. Brown foamy water. Oh, joy.
2: All right.
1: It's washing onto Coronado's Dog Beach and making people a little uneasy.
18: Coronado lifeguard Captain Sean Carey says county water quality experts believe the discoloration comes from algae blooms linked to warmer ocean temperatures, not sewage flowing from the Tijuana River. Leon Benham, the president for Citizens for Coastal Conservancy, tells reporting partner 10 News he disagrees.
19: If this was an algae bloom, then you would have the entire beach covered with this same material, like a red tide.
18: He says the water could be connected to the ongoing cross-border sewage crisis, but the International Boundary and Water Commission says wastewater sent through the South Bay Ocean outfall is treated before discharge. A water contact advisory remains in effect about a mile and a half south of Dog Beach. I'm John Fink.
2: San Diego Mayor Todd Gloria is calling out what he calls a disgusting act of animal cruelty after video appeared to show a man kicking a sea lion in La Jolla Cove while his friends laughed. The National Oceanic and Atmospheric Administration says its law enforcement team is actually investigating the incident, and Gloria says he has asked local police to review the footage as well. The person seen in the video has not been publicly identified. Sea lions, though, are protected by the Marine Mammal Protection Act, and violations can bring steep fines and possible jail time.
1: A former Navy SEAL being convicted of planning to plant bombs at a San Diego No Kings protest.
2: That's next on San Diego's Morning News with Veronica and Brett. 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
20: 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It's people that are in the process.
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2: Much more on your Tuesday morning news watch, including news about a former U.S. Navy SEAL who has now been convicted in a plot to attack people and police officers in San Diego with explosives during a No Kings protest. 49-year-old Gregory Vandenberg was found guilty after a five-day federal trial. Vandenberg was driving from El Paso to San Diego ahead of last year's demonstrations. He stopped to buy some fireworks and told the clerk there what he planned to do. The clerk wrote down his license plate number, called police. Vandenberg was arrested in Tucson the following morning while sleeping in his truck.
1: New information being released about that mass shooting near Seattle's Space Needle over the weekend show there were three suspects, and one of them was killed.
25: A 15-year-old suspect made his first appearance in juvenile court. He is charged with assault and firearms violations. The victims who were killed at the scene include a 19-year-old man and a 44-year-old man. A 56-year-old woman died at Harborview Medical Center. Police are working to identify a second suspect. Four people were wounded, including a 2-year-old who is in stable condition. I'm Brad Ford.
2: A high-ranking Taliban official has been assassinated in Afghanistan, as we hear from Jonathan Savage.
26: This is a rare targeted killing in tightly controlled Afghanistan. The director of information and culture in Badakhshan state was shot dead by two men while traveling to work near the provincial capital. Zabihullah Amiri's security guards returned fire, killing one attacker and capturing the other. Earlier this month, officials said what they called irresponsible individuals with malicious intentions had attacked a local government HQ in Badakhshan, but were repelled and arrested. The Taliban came back to power in Afghanistan in 2021 when US-led forces suddenly withdrew.
1: Demonstrators gathered in Washington, D.C. to protest against Israeli Prime Minister Benjamin Netanyahu. He's meeting with President Trump this morning to discuss more about the ongoing war against Iran. Most of the protesters present had signs saying "Free Gaza" or "Expose Israel's control of Washington."
2: KOGO News Time 640. National park repairs, they're in the hands of lawmakers.
1: That's just ahead, but first your real-time traffic and weather on the 10s.
13: National City, heavy drive right now on the 805 northbound at 43rd Street. We've got a crash in the carpool lane there. Three cars involved. Stop and go from the 54, also National City, but on the 5. It's between the 54 and Main. Got a heavy drive reported there. And Lincoln Park. Bus lane still going to be occupied by a vehicle here, 805 northbound at Imperial Avenue. That's going to be hit and run crash investigating and some slowing. Stalled vehicle through Del Mar on the 5 northbound Del Mar Heights Road. 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Kogo's next real-time traffic update at 6:50.
1: Thank you, Mark. We've got a slight cooling trend starting today. It'll last through tomorrow. Feel a little bit less sticky. Marine layer burns off to mostly sunny skies today, and we should be about 78 on the beaches, about 90 inland. And the deserts are still hot, 111 today. Tomorrow's the coolest day of the week, but then Saturday, we are the hottest day of the week. Right now, we have pretty mild temperatures, 64 in El Cajon, and downtown San Diego, it's 68 degrees. Kogo News Time, 6:41.
2: National and state parks are visited by millions of Americans every year, but these areas are in dire need of repairs, with a combined deferred maintenance backlog now estimated at more than $35 billion, with a B, dollars.
1: Joining us now on the Kogo News Live Line is Senior Officer for U.S. Conservation at the Pew Charitable Trust, Rebecca Kanufke. Thank you for joining us on San Diego's Morning News.
0: Thank you so much for having me.
2: $35 billion, has that been secured already to help with the deferred maintenance?
0: So the $35 billion is the total need across the country in deferred maintenance. So the bill that was passed in 2020, the Great American Outdoors Act, created a fund, the Legacy Restoration Fund, which provided for billions of dollars over the course of 5 years to help address these maintenance backlog needs. But over many, many years, we've had this snowballing effect due to underfunding as visitation increases as well. And we ended up with this very large deferred maintenance backlog. Now, we're 5 years out after the passage of that bill. We've had tremendous successes, but the fund has now expired. It expired in 2025, and there are many, many more repair needs across the country.
1: You had mentioned that, you know, the increase in visitors. It feels like it started during COVID, and it hasn't died down. I expected after COVID was over that people would go back indoors again, but they are staying outdoors. Do you see that as a trend that's just going to keep continuing?
0: We do. I mean, parks and public lands are one of the treasures of the United States. I think those visitation trends have been steadily climbing up for many years. And that's in many ways a great problem to have. We just need to make sure that they're safe and in good repair. I think one of the biggest aspects of this is that local communities, the gateway communities, rely on the tourism dollars from that visitation and also from these legacy restoration fund repairs. To give you a sense, just in California alone, in 2024, 39.4 million park visitors spent an estimated $3.7 billion in local gateway regions in California while visiting Park Service lands. And this supported 35.7 thousand jobs and $2.1 billion in labor.
2: Well, we're speaking with Senior Officer for U.S. Conservation at the Pew Charitable Trust, Rebecca Kanufke. In California, we have some of the best parks in the country. What have you been able to do to help cut down on the list of deferred maintenance?
0: After 5 full years of funding, LRF will have invested $978 million towards improving over 330 assets or 34 projects in California. And to give you a sense, though, of the remaining need throughout California for all of the public land management agencies, it's close to $5 billion still.
1: What do we do to make sure that funding is available to fix all the things that need to be fixed in our parks?
0: Great question. Congress has the opportunity to reauthorize this funding, and there's a ton of momentum currently in Congress to do so. So right now we have two bills. We have one in the Senate, 1547, and in the House, H.R. 9250, incredibly bipartisan bills. The House bill was introduced just on June 10th, and we already have 211 bipartisan co-sponsors in the House. We already are up to 68 in the Senate. We have the opportunity to invest in this and create a legacy for future generations.
2: Well, Rebecca, thank you so much for what you are doing and your organization is doing to really keep up the parks here in California. Thank you so much for joining us.
0: Thank you very much for the opportunity.
2: All right. Rebecca Kanofsky, Senior Officer for U.S. Conservation at the Pew Charitable Trust.
1: KOGO News Time, 6:45. President Trump again calling for an interest rate cut.
3: Well, they have a board. And Kevin's fantastic, but he's got a board. And the board members are very political.
1: Trump was talking about the new head of the Federal Reserve, Kevin Warsh. Trump nominated Warsh and said he knows what Warsh wants to do. The Federal Reserve will announce its next rate decision tomorrow.
2: Border Patrol officers say a working canine officer named Zorro became overheated while on duty in San Diego, but is going to be okay.
17: The agency isn't saying much about canine Zorro, but we know he was airlifted to an emergency vet for treatment, which is standard protocol in a Border Patrol canine emergency. Streets were blocked off for the chopper to land. The dog was given an IV and a medical check, and his condition improved. The American Kennel Club says in this heat, owners should watch for signs of overheating, including excessive panting, fatigue, and unwillingness to exercise or play. Cool water should help, but if it doesn't, a trip to the vet by car might be needed. I'm Bree Tennis, KOGO News.
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2: We are. Flip a coin. Would you take $50,000 or flip a coin for your chance to win $1 million?
1: Yeah. Chime in because we've got some answers we're going to play back here in about 5 minutes. But would you do the guaranteed 50 grand or would you flip for $1 million?
2: Yeah. I mean, they did a national poll about that question. And it was really interesting, some of the responses. Also, here are some of the stories trending right now. San Diego lifeguards responding to more than 450 water rescues this weekend.
1: Wine grape farmers in California may be switching to growing agave.
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1: And coming up, as if I need this, a reason to add avocado to your burrito.
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13: We've got a real busy drive this morning through Chula Vista. A couple of different problems. First one's going to be 805 North at the 54. Two left lanes are blocked and stop and go from H. Also heavy on the 5 northbound between E and Main. Just give yourself a little room there through Chula Vista. Now, National City, 805 North at 43rd. Carpool lane blocked there still. Lincoln Park, heavy on the 805 North from Imperial. Bus lane there is going to be blocked by a hit-and-run crash. I'm Mark Wheeler. Kogo's next real-time traffic update at 7 o'clock.
1: Slight cooling trend. Yay. It's going to start today. It's just going to be around today and tomorrow. Going to be a little less sticky, though. Marine layer burns off today. We'll see sunshine, about 78 on the coast, 90 inland. Desert still super hot, 111. Tomorrow, the coolest day of the week, but then we're going to start warming up, and Saturday will be the hottest day of the week. Right now in Chula Vista, 68. Downtown San Diego, also 68. Kogo News Time, 6:51.
2: You know what I associate cooler weather with?
1: What's that?
2: Avocado. I don't know. Maybe it's because it's the kind of a football season, kind of fall.
1: Depends on the variety when it is ripe.
2: Well, there's a new study that shows eating an avocado every day. Every day, Veronica, reduces the risk of heart disease in obese adults.
4: So this means that one small dietary modification every day can improve your long-term heart disease risk.
2: An author of the study, Janhavi Damani, says findings out of Penn State University show eating avocados regularly reduces low-density lipoprotein particles, and these are proteins that transport bad cholesterol in the blood. So there you go. Health officials say the reduction translates into roughly 4% reduction in heart disease risk among those who are obese. Any excuse, right?
1: And you know what? If you're not a pencil, you're considered obese by our society.
2: Our standards, yeah, exactly.
1: It's July 28th. On this date, back in 1945, a U.S. Army bomber crashed into the 79th floor of the Empire State Building, killing 14 people.
2: 1940 or 54.
9: You don't understand. I could have had class. I could have been a contender. I could have been somebody. Instead of a bum, which is what I am. Let's face it.
2: That's such an iconic line. The classic crime drama film On the Waterfront, starring Marlon Brando, opened in theaters. Film was a huge hit with both the critics and moviegoers and went on to win 8 Academy Awards, including Best Picture.
1: We have been talking this morning about this new survey that's out.
2: Yeah.
1: They want to know, would you take $50,000 cash? Or would you flip a coin to win $1 million? I mean, it's a 50-50 chance.
2: Right.
1: So cash, 50 grand, or $1 million, a chance at it.
2: I think this really reveals a lot about everybody's personality.
1: 2/3 of Americans say they would just take the 50 grand.
2: Isn't that wild?
1: Yeah. I mean, would you always wonder, what if?
2: What if I flipped it and got the heads?
1: Yeah.
2: Or got the right side of the coin?
1: Yeah, so we've been asking you, go to the iHeartRadio app and let us know, what would you do? We're just really curious.
11: The money conundrum. Well, what I would do is I would take the guaranteed $50,000 and convert that into quarters, re-enter that little competition, and then do the coin flip 200,000 times. And then once I get the million, boom, it's a nice return on the investment.
1: Kurt, that's kind of a trickster way to do it. And if the rules allow you to do it, I admire that.
2: Yeah.
1: We also got this one.
12: Your question, flipping for $1 million or taking a sure 50,000, is easy. You take the sure thing, of course. I would use half of it to buy new kayaks and start up my business again. I had for 16 years.
1: Yeah, that's Harry. Actually, Harry does historical kayaking tours in Chula Vista. We're going to go on one of those, by the way.
2: I think tomorrow, right?
1: It's supposed to be tomorrow, yeah. Yeah. So what would you do?
2: Oh.
1: Would you take the 50 grand or would you try to get the $1 million. It's, I mean, again, 50-50 chance. 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
2: Let's talk about more of your money and the safe kind with Dan Mitchinson. Good morning, Dan.
14: Hey, thanks, guys. Good morning. Johnson & Johnson is offering a multi-billion dollar settlement to resolve thousands of lawsuits tied to claims that its talcum powder products caused ovarian cancer. Gas is up in California for the 13th straight day. AAA says the average price of a gallon of regular is now $5.65 statewide. It is $5.73 this morning in San Diego. And one of San Diego's most bizarre and obscure laws is Section 5609 of the Municipal Code. Now, this prohibits possessing a lottery ticket. It was adopted in 1952, and it says that no person shall have in his or her possession any lottery ticket to have, keep, or store upon any premises in their possession. And as we know, most of us have bought or have in our possession a lottery ticket. There's a head scratcher for you right there. And by the way, that law is still in effect. As we take a look at real-time numbers, we start the trading day mix. The Dow is up 303 points, the S&P 500 down just a tick, and the NASDAQ is off 167. We'll be back with more coming up for you on the other side of 7 o'clock in about a half an hour with your money news. I'm Dan Mitchinson.
1: Thank you, Dan. Again, go to the iHeartRadio app and let us know what you do. We'll have to ask Dan, would he take the 50 grand? What do you think he would do?
2: Oh, I think he'd be on the safe side. Take the sure thing, the 50 grand.
1: Yeah, you can't retire on 50 grand, though.
2: I know.
1: You can't really retire on a million either in San Diego. All right, a hurricane making waves here in San Diego.
2: It's not going to make you any money either. KOGO News Time, 6:56.
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8: Good morning. This hour's top story, a hurricane keeping San Diego lifeguards busy. It's Tuesday, July 28th. I'm Brett Burkhart.
9: I'm Veronica Carter. Wildfires tearing through the French countryside. You're listening to San Diego's Morning News. Those stories coming up. Plus, this morning at 8:20, we have tickets to see Santana and the Doobie Brothers.
10: Good news, bad news through Chula Vista. The good news here, they've cleared a crash on 805 northbound right at the 54. But that has stop and go from about H, but that is now clearing. But still a slow drive as you travel the 805 North National City at 43rd. A crash there off to the right. Stop and go through Chula Vista, the 5 North between E and Main. That's about a 10-minute ride right now. I'm Mark Wheeler. Kogo's next real-time traffic update at 7:10.
9: We've got a slight cooling trend starting today. It's going to be a little less sticky today and tomorrow. Today, we're going to be about 78 at the coast, 90 inland mountains, mid-80s, and then 111 in the deserts. Tomorrow, the coolest day of the week. So enjoy tomorrow. Hurricane Genevieve sending San Diego big waves starting midweek. And we're going to see an increase in temperature for this weekend. Right now, in Mira Mesa, 68, downtown San Diego, 68, Kogo News Time, 701.
8: Yeah, Greg Martin is with the National Weather Service.
11: But less humidity, you might have to go to the desert, but you'll make up for it in being even hotter, so.
8: Yeah, but what you have to worry about is the surf.
9: Exactly, because of those big waves coming because of Genevieve.
8: Mm-hmm.
9: And we are tracking that powerful weather system. It's turning off the coast of Mexico. It's now Category 4 and heading towards the coast of San Diego County.
12: This monster storm is not expected to give us any rain. It will be well offshore, but it could bring us the warmest temperatures to date this summer in the region. And this could be a surfer's delight. Alex Tardy with Weather Echo told Kogo News this swell could sweep through the area for several days.
11: At least probably 4 to 6 feet, maybe even getting up to 8 feet. And again, that'll be the south exposure, those beaches that are facing the south.
12: The tip of those swells expected to reach up to 11 feet. Dangerous if you are a novice in the water. Tempting, Tardy says, if you surf the famed Trestles Beach. The remnants from this hurricane, coupled with midweek high tides, could also bring coastal flooding. I'm Phil Farrar.
8: From damaging tides to damaging wildfires right here in California. In fact, those wildfires are destroying forests faster than the state can actually replant them.
13: That's according to a new report from CalMatters citing a working draft of the state's new reforestation strategy. It says in the past quarter century, high-severity wildfires have burned 2.3 million acres of California's forest land so much that the trees are now unlikely to return on their own. It also says charred landscapes are at risk of permanently turning into brush or scrub if forests can't be replanted. A recent analysis says half of California's forested area could be gone by 2071. I'm Daniel Martindale.
9: Europe's wildfire emergency continues as a fourth summer heat wave hits. Jonathan Savage has more.
14: In Spain, several fires are out of control. Helicopters drop water on a burning forest in the Castellón region. 15,000 residents have been evacuated there, more than 300,000 in a similar position across Spain and neighboring France. A French wildfire that's burned 162 square miles has at least stabilized, but temperatures are rising and humidity is dropping. 4,000 people are being evacuated from Atlantic coast tourist sites. The danger is far from over.
8: And we move now to earthquakes, another type of disaster which happened overnight. And now we're learning at least 50 people have been reported injured after a massive magnitude 7.1 earthquake struck southwestern Japan. The quake has since been categorized as a 6.8 magnitude. The U.S. Geological Survey reports the quake's epicenter this morning was near the coastal city of Uki. Tsunami advisories have been issued for coastal areas. There are reports of buildings and bridges that have collapsed and tens of thousands of homes and businesses are without power.
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9: It's time now, 7:07.
8: A new survey shows a positive trend for young people's mental health and drug use. Tom Graham explains.
16: Fewer adolescents aged 12 to 17 reported using tobacco, alcohol, and marijuana from the previous month. That's according to data released Monday from the Substance Abuse and Mental Health Services Administration. Adolescents also reported fewer thoughts of suicide. Young adults ages 18 to 25 saw a similar trend. Still, nearly 20% of adolescents surveyed reported moderate or severe anxiety in the previous 2 weeks. That's compared to only 7% of adults.
9: If you're a parent, you should be interested in a new study about kids and cell phones.
17: The study at UCLA found that young kids who have cell phones scored lower on reading comprehension tests. The researchers measured reading comprehension scores of more than 100 children in the third and sixth grades. Among those who had their own personal phones, scores were lower regardless of whether or not they had their phones with them during testing. They also found that for children from non-English-speaking homes who owned phones, however, that reading comprehension was significantly better the earlier that they began texting or had access to games. Mark Mayfield, Kogo News.
8: Okay, so we covered drug use, we covered kids and phones, now let's cover television viewing, another screen. Because new research has linked heavy television viewing to brain changes associated with Alzheimer's disease.
18: The study, published in Alzheimer's Dementia, the Journal of the Alzheimer's Association, tracked over 1,700 participants' TV viewing habits in midlife for nearly 24 years. The findings, which examined participants' brains during MRI scans, scans showed that men who frequently watch TV had more white matter damage associated with cognitive decline and dementia. Researchers emphasize that the biggest concern is extended periods of passive screen time replacing social interaction or other mentally stimulating activities that support long-term brain health. I'm Michael Kastner.
9: It was a weekend of heartbreak and tragedy during the Del Mar Thoroughbred horse races, and we're now learning that not one but two horses had to be put down.
12: Four-year-old colt Cornucopian was injured while racing in the Bing Crosby Stakes on Saturday at Del Mar. He suffered a front leg injury. The following day, the filly Can You Dream sustained a similar fracture to her left front leg. Track veterinarians determined both injuries were too catastrophic to repair. These were the first two horses euthanized during the meet, which began July 17th. I'm Phil Farrar.
8: KOGO News Time 710. Coming up, the tale of a joyride on a backhoe down a major San Diego street.
9: And a news in your neighborhood, a new way for women to make friends outdoors.
8: That's just ahead, but first we have a look at your real-time traffic and weather on the 10s.
10: We have dueling traffic right now on the northbound 805 and the 5 as you head through Chula Vista and through National City. Both roads are pretty nasty right now. Chula Vista, the 5 northbound from E to about Main is about a 10-minute wait there. The 805 northbound at 43rd, we've got a crash there. Three cars involved in that through National City. Lincoln Park on the 805 northbound at Imperial. Bus lane still blocked here by a hit-and-run crash as you slow from Bonita. It's going to be a crowded drive there. 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
9: Slight cooling trends today and tomorrow. We're going to be a little less sticky for the next couple of days. But don't get too excited about that because bad weather's coming back. Hurricane Genevieve is going to send San Diego's big waves by midweek. We will feel an increase in temperature and humidity coming for this weekend. Today, though, we're about 78 on the beaches, about 90 inland. Right now, we have 66 degrees in El Cajon and downtown San Diego. It's 68. KOGO News Time 7-Eleven.
8: This might be the strangest story you'll hear all day. It has to do with San Diego. I was just texted the video from our amazing editor, Claire Umpleby, and it has to do with a stolen vehicle. It's not just any vehicle, though. This was a backhoe. Yes, a stolen backhoe tore through North Park early Sunday. Are you watching it right now?
9: I am watching the video.
8: Okay, go ahead and let me
9: should
8: read
9: I do
8: some
9: a play
8: this.
9: By play?
8: Yeah, I think so. Yeah, hold on a second. So, okay, this happened early Sunday. Apparently, the video shows the backhoe, the stolen backhoe, knocking down signs, a street light, and trees along University Avenue before San Diego police arrested the driver. Guy Guadagni is the general manager of the Mission Restaurant, and he tells reporting partner 10 News he was having coffee, getting his restaurant ready to open when he heard the rumbling.
1: I seen him coming down University East in the excavator, bucket dragging, and he was just knocking stuff down.
8: I don't know anything interesting in that video. I haven't watched it yet.
9: Well, the sunrise was beautiful, so you can tell it's early.
8: You can tell what time of day. Police arrested 28-year-old Liam Quigley a short time later. They booked him on vehicle theft, property damage charges. City crews spent Monday replacing damaged signs while investigators continue working to determine how the backhoe was taken. And for that matter, why? Why steal a backhoe?
9: It was on his bucket list.
8: I bet my lunch that alcohol was involved.
9: Probably.
8: Yeah.
9: Across the nation, a legal battle is brewing over Flock AI traffic cameras that track license plate numbers. We have more from Nate Foy.
3: Not only in Connecticut, this debate is playing out across the entire country with Flock cameras in 49 states. And essentially how it works is it tracks the license plate of every single car that drives by. But on top of that, identifiable details like a bumper sticker or a bike rack on each vehicle. Law enforcement says this will help solve crimes, but critics say it creates a mass surveillance network of law-abiding citizens. Information from the Flock cameras goes into a database controlled by the company's customers, which is often but not always law enforcement, and those customers can share information.
9: Flock says the cameras help solve just under 3,000 crimes a week across 600 communities that use them.
8: Isn't it amazing? And AI cameras are going to be used in a different way around San Diego. As you know, from listening to San Diego's morning news, there is an 8-foot-high barrier that will span the entire length of San Diego's Coronado Bridge to prevent suicides. But the bridge will also now include AI cameras. This is the Voice of San Diego reporting that those cameras will detect unusual activity on the bridge, notifying the CHP and Caltrans if that happens. The Coronado Bridge is now the deadliest in the country since it opened in 1969. More than 470 people have died by suicide.
9: Research shows your drive to work is easier and less risky than your drive home from work.
19: Nobody wants a speeding ticket, but statistically speaking, it's probably your turn to get one. Insurance sites say there are 41 million speeding tickets handed out in the U.S. every year. That averages out to about one ticket per driver every 10 years. According to MarketWatch, you're more likely to get one on the drive home. They say fatigue sets in and you become a sloppy driver. Police say it's also easier to pull someone over when traffic thins. I'm Bree Tennis.
8: Quite the scene in Sorrento Valley when a security guard there drove through the front lobby of Quidel Corporation after suffering a seizure. This happened Monday afternoon. The 44-year-old driving his Ford Explorer around the parking lot along Summers Ridge Road. He was taken to the hospital. He required some plastic surgery, but is expected to be okay.
9: A fan who was hit by a falling cell phone is suing the Dodgers for $100,000.
13: Wayne Aldridge was hit in July of 2024 while sitting in a lower-level section of Dodger Stadium. He says the phone fell off the railing from the loge level and hit him directly in the head. He was stitched up at the stadium and required further treatment at a hospital. Aldridge says he continues to suffer from cognitive and memory issues, frequent headaches, and dizziness. The lawsuit says the Dodgers should have taken steps to install netting, barriers, or screens to prevent items from falling from upper decks and injuring people below. It also says staff should have monitored the area to make sure fans were not placing personal items on the railing. I'm Daniel Martindale.
8: 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Guess what? 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Tickets are still available, by the way. September 18th and 19th in Las Vegas. You got two nights, you got one stage. 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
9: Here are the stories trending right now. San Diego lifeguards have responded to over 450 water rescues all over the weekend.
8: A San Diego councilman is calling for the bathrooms at Mission Beach to be reopened.
9: And a new study says cell phone use leading to lower reading comprehension.
8: We got a backup on northbound 805 through Chula Vista. We're going to get the very latest with real-time traffic and weather on the 10s just ahead on San Diego's Morning News with Veronica and Brett live on the iHeartRadio app.
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9: 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I missed
21: 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I mean, hold on. 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
9: Maybe another 2 or 10. We're talking about making friends in News in Your Neighborhood, because a San Diego woman started

0: 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I'm Mark Wheeler. 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
1: Slight cooling trend starts today and tomorrow. Feel a little less sticky. Tomorrow will be the coolest day of the week, but then those temperatures start going back up. And by Saturday, it'll be hot. We're looking at high waves, too, because of Hurricane Genevieve. Right now, downtown San Diego, we've got 68 degrees. Kogo News Time 7:22. 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
2: I'm Cliff Albert. Warnings go out, and yet some young people do some pretty dangerous things anyway. We've seen it all over the country, and here in San Diego just this past weekend, when a 17-year-old boy was seriously injured when he jumped off Sunset Cliffs. There are signs posted about the cliffs there, yet this kid did what he did anyway, and fortunately for him, he didn't get killed. In New York City, meantime, young and older teens are jumping onto the tops of subway trains and doing what they call subway surfing. Some teens have been killed or badly injured after falling off the speeding trains or being crushed between the train and tunnel walls. Subway surfing apparently dates back decades, but it's been fueled by social media. There are stories in the news all the time as well about the so-called TikTok challenges, including the one called the Door Kick Challenge that encourages teens to run up to homes, kick, or attempt to kick in the front door, then run away while recording the whole thing to post online. Some kids have gotten hurt. As one law enforcement official said, it is a very predictable tragedy just waiting to happen. Sadly, it often takes a tragic accident to stop this kind of dangerous and foolhardy behavior. Read more about this and share it on our podcast page at Kogo.com.
3: Cliff, thank you. And more Americans are shoplifting than you may realize, and the younger generations are leading the trend. At least that's what a new LendingTree survey has found. 3 in 10 of Americans admitted to shoplifting. All generations are covered on this one. And you may be asking yourself, well, what the heck? What are they shoplifting? Well, 30% non-alcoholic beverages, 25% clothing, and 20% personal hygiene products, which is why at many stores you do see some of them locked up.
1: If you're stealing something, you're probably sweating, so you probably need that deodorant that you're stealing.
3: Exactly.
1: All right, we're asking you this morning, what would you do if someone said, I'm going to give you $50,000 right now, or you can flip a coin for $1 million?
3: Mm-hmm.
1: We want to know how you would handle that. Would you take the 50 grand? Or would you take a chance for $1 million? 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
4: My initial choice was take the $50,000. But then when you think about it, the federal government is going to take a big chunk out of that money. And $50,000 is going to be a lot less than it sounds like. So if you take the flip, you might get the $1 million, and even though the federal government takes a lot, you got a lot left, too.
3: That's a very good point.
1: The federal government's right now, take the money, so we can have the money.
3: This came out of a poll that found 65% of Americans would take the guaranteed $50,000.
1: We wanted to know what our money guy, Dan Mitchinson, would do.
3: Yeah, so let's check in with Dan this morning. Dan, what would you do?
5: Well, thanks, guys. Good morning. And to answer your question, whether you would take a $50,000 lump sum or risk getting $1 million on a flip of a coin, if I was younger, I would have taken the $50,000 because you could invest that. And if you get maybe 8, 10, 12% annually on your return, you'd get $1 million in 25 or 30 years. But as our editor, Claire, told me this morning, she said, you don't have that kind of time. So I think I would risk the $1 million. So that's, my 2 cents right there. All right, quick look at business here this morning. You're soon going to be able to lease an iPhone for up to 2 years at a price starting at about $18 a month. That program called Upgrade will be offered at Apple's retail stores as well as its online store. You'll also be able to include watches, Macs, and iPads. And the biggest weather risk for homeowners, it's no longer hurricanes. Tornadoes, hail, and powerful winds linked to climate change now pose a bigger threat, according to a study from climate risk firm First Street. And as we take a look at real-time numbers, still mixed this morning on the market. The S&P has been flat, the NASDAQ down about 300, and the Dow up 300. We'll be back with more in a half an hour with your money news. I'm Dan Mitchinson.
1: Yeah, Dan, you're You're going soon. I've only got a few days left.
3: He brings up a good point. It depends on where you are in life.
1: Yeah.
3: Yeah.

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1: that $1 million would be nice.
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0: Good morning. This hour's top story. Haitian San Diegans are in a tough spot after their protection to stay in the country was ended. It's Tuesday, July 28th. I'm Brett Burkhardt.
1: I'm Veronica Carter. ICE agents accused of using racial slurs during arrests. 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
12: We have a busy drive for you. Pay attention to a couple of these hot spots here. First one is the 5 North as you make your way through Chula Vista between E and Main. It's about a 10-minute ride there. Also, the 805 as you head through National City. That's going to be stop and go. Also, 805 North through Lincoln Park right after Imperial. They have a crash they're working there. Looks like they've just now telling us they're clearing that out. So still slow, though, from Bonita as you head through there. And some debris in the roadway through Mission Valley, 8 westbound there at Texas Qualcomm Way. Give yourself a little time there as you head through. 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One pill gives you up to 12 hours of body pain relief. So don't let pain hold you back. Try Aleve today. Use as directed. I'm Mark Wheeler. Coco's next real-time traffic update at 7:40.
0: Mark, thank you. Hurricane Genevieve won't bring rain to San Diego, but it will have an impact on our beaches. National Weather Service meteorologist Greg Martin tells San Diego's Morning News the storm will begin sending larger waves toward the coast by midweek.
21: Well, it peaked yesterday at Cat 5 intensity and is slowly beginning to decline, but we'll get this surf of 5 to 9 feet with the greatest surf from Oceanside northward.
0: After a brief cooling trend through Wednesday, temperatures and humidity are expected to climb again heading into weekends and Genevieve generated surf arriving along the coast. And at one point, I mean, at least for an hour or two this morning, it was more humid, you said.
1: 85% than in Florida, the city I looked at in Florida, where it was only like 81%.
0: That's amazing to me. Yeah.
1: Some in San Diego's Haitian Committee worried as hundreds of thousands across the country lose their legal status. This is word comes down from the Trump administration that ICE is planning to ramp up arrests and deportations for those whose temporary protection status expired yesterday. TPS is a form of humanitarian protection for nations facing crises like political violence or natural disaster.
0: Immigration officers, in the meantime, are accused of using racial slurs against Latinos in Los Angeles.
22: Attorneys for the American Civil Liberties Union and other groups say body camera footage and recovered text messages support claims that agents relied on racial profiling while conducting immigration stops and raids. The filing asks a federal judge to bar agents from making stops based on perceived authority, arguing the evidence shows a pattern of discriminatory enforcement. The Department of Homeland Security has not publicly responded to the latest allegations. Chris Powers, Kogo News.
1: California lawmakers again considering a proposal that would allow abuse victims to use trauma as a legal defense for violent crimes.
23: It would apply to domestic abuse victims facing criminal charges, with the exception of most murder cases. This is the fourth straight year the legislation's been introduced after three previous unsuccessful attempts. It's opposed by police and prosecutors. Advocates say it would benefit survivors of human trafficking, an intimate partner, or sexual violence. Those already convicted of violent crimes would also be able to petition a judge to vacate their convictions, citing past trauma. I'm Tammy Trujillo.
0: The president is sparking controversy over his comments about your parents.
1: Kogo News Time 7:34.
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1: KOGO News Time 7:37. President Trump rallying supporters in Michigan ahead of the state's primary, but he also got some social media pushback again.
26: Because I've done more for you than your parents, okay? Your parents are good. I'm not going to knock your parents, but I have been better to you than your parents. That I can tell you. And they would agree with me. Wherever they may be, they would agree.
1: President also defended his use of tariffs.
26: When they're coming back and production's moving from Mexico and companies are actually moving production from Mexico back to America, before they left, they went the other way. Now they're all coming back. Toyota, Hyundai and others are relocating production back to the U.S.
1: Some in the auto industry have criticized the president's approach to tariffs, noting the increased import taxes are making sourcing car parts from overseas more costly.
0: The Department of Justice is turning to the U.S. Supreme Court to try and restore President Trump's executive order that seeks to restrict mail-in voting.
27: The executive order directs the Department of Homeland Security to compile a list of verified U.S. citizens who are eligible to vote, while also instructing the USPS to create new rules that would toughen requirements for states conducting voting by mail. Solicitor General D. John Sauer argues that the lower courts have no power to intervene yet because the USPS and other involved agencies are still sorting out how they're going to implement Trump's directive. Now, the administration wants the High Court to immediately intervene to ensure that agencies can resume in time for this year's midterm elections. I'm Mark Mayfield.
1: More than a dozen rallies are planned today at post offices in California and across the nation.
28: If we don't fight for our postal service, someone else will decide its future for us. If we're not willing to stand up now, we can't be surprised when more jobs disappear, services get cut more, and post offices become a loss.
1: Sarah Wilson is president of the American Postal Workers Union in Reading. She says change happens when ordinary people stand together. Day of Action is encouraging you to flood Washington, D.C. with postcards asking lawmakers to fully fund the agency.
0: Approval of the U.S. Supreme Court is now at a record low, as we hear from our national correspondent Rory O'Neill.
29: When asked if they approve of the job being done by justices of the Supreme Court, a third of Americans, 33%, said they approve. In August of 2000, when Gallup asked the same question, approval topped 60%. Republican approval has fallen the most since the last poll in September, from 79% down to 58%, despite the court's conservative majority. Only 12% of Democrats are okay with the court's work. 35% of independents approve. I'm Rory O'Neill.
1: KOGO News Time 7:40. The AI data center controversy comes to San Diego County.
0: That's just ahead. First, we have a look at your real-time traffic and weather on the 10s.
12: Still a busy drive for us right now as you travel the 5. The northbound side here between E and Main is going to be about a 5 to 10 minute delay there. Also, we've got some debris reported now through Mission Valley on the 8 westbound here at Texas Street. They're trying to push out of the way. The on-ramp is partially blocked. They're telling us now, so be careful as you come up on that. But the 805 and the 5 through National City, through Chula Vista, they're pretty much stop and go northbound on the 5. The southbound, they're moving along fairly well. 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Togo's next real-time traffic update at 7:50.
0: The slight cooling trend begins today, and by slight, we mean it's might not even be noticeable. What you are going to notice is that it's going to be less sticky, so less humidity for at least 2 days. Mostly sunny today. Here are your daytime highs, upper 70s at the coast, near 90 for the inland valleys. We're going to be in the mid-80s in the mountains, and then 111 for the deserts. And then by the end of the work week, we're going to start to warm things back up and bring back the humidity. And of course, the big issue is Hurricane Genevieve, which will bring big waves by midweek. 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
1: A city in San Diego County has joined other cities around the country that want to ban those huge AI data centers. Last week, the Poway City Council voted unanimously to draft an ordinance to block data centers from being developed in the city.
0: On the Kogo News Live line is the mayor of Poway, Steve Voss, joining us on the San Diego Morning News. Thank you so much for joining us, Steve.
11: Well, you bet. Thanks for having me.
0: All right, Mr. Mayor. So what led to this? Was there some sort of AI data center proposal for Poway?
11: You know, we're watching the landscape, and frankly, the same way we, before we see flames come over the hill from a wildfire, we plan for that. And we plan our land use with an eye for the future as well. And this just seemed a logical step. We love welcoming innovative businesses that strengthen the community and create jobs, but purpose-built standalone AI data centers with their massive thirst for water and power and the noise they generate, they're just not the right fit for our city.
1: Have you been hearing from people who live in this city about what they think?
11: This is probably the most popular thing we've proposed since the statue that we created for our hometown hero, Tony Gwynn.
0: Wow. First off, I didn't know Tony Gwynn was from there. That's great. AI data centers, though, also can bring jobs to an area. And the power is not necessarily generated from Poway itself, isn't it, from SDG&E?
11: Well, number one, the jobs they create are very temporary when they're constructed, and then all those people go away and build a purpose-built AI data center somewhere else. We want long-term jobs, and we want businesses that strengthen the community. The power we've seen nationwide, AI data centers have caused utility rates to increase, water use to increase, and it's just not a good fit for Poway. It's a land use decision, nothing more, nothing less.
1: We're talking to the mayor of Poway, Steve Voss. Now, here's the question. You know, a lot of cities are saying, no, we don't want you. Where do you think that they should put these big AI centers?
11: You know, I read where somebody posed that question to AI itself, and it said, far from people. and I would have to agree with that. I'm sure they will find a technology will likely change and they'll find places that are more suitable. All we're saying is it's not Poway. Some mayors talk about, well, we'll take the revenue and all that stuff. To us, some things are worth more than money. And in Poway, our community character is one of them.
1: How about like Oklahoma or Nevada or somewhere hot and desolate with nothing but dirt?
0: Exactly.
11: Yeah.
0: I know we joke, but do you anticipate other cities following suit with Poway's stance?
11: Well, you know, I was frankly surprised that we're the first one in the county, only the second one in the state to make such a move. Mm. But, you know, our focus is purely Poway. We didn't become one of California's most desirable communities by chasing every new use that comes knocking. You got to know when to say no. And this was one of those times for us.
1: Yeah, this is a similar argument against prisons. You know, I remember when Everybody was fighting against having prisons located. It'll be interesting to see what happens if other cities fall suit. Mayor, we thank you so much for joining us today.
0: Thank you, Mayor.
11: Thanks for having me.
1: All right, Mayor of Poway, Steve Boss.
0: With U.S. wine consumption dropping, some California grape farmers are considering switching to agave, a plant used to make spirits.
13: Agave needs little water, is cheaper to grow than many other crops, and it's best known as the main ingredient in Mexico's tequila and mezcal. There are about 100 agave growers in California, with the plant now found in 38 of the state's 58 counties. Fresno County, the top farming county in the U.S., has seen big growth in agave fields. At least 7 California companies are already making agave spirits, according to the California Agave Council. Michael Kastner, Kogo News.
1: It's beautiful but deadly. A toxic plant that is blooming across San Diego County is one that you should probably admire from a distance. It's called Datura reitii. You've probably seen the white trumpet-shaped blooms along hiking trails, local freeways. Entire plant contains toxins to both people and animals. Blooming will continue through the fall.
0: Well, it's pretty to look at, and that's about it. Kogo News Time, 7:46. You Had to Be There is a nostalgia-packed podcast celebrating the unforgettable moments of the 90s and 2000s. 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
1: Here are the stories that are trending right now. San Diego lifeguards respond to over 450 water rescues over the weekend.
0: For the second time in its history, the American Red Cross has declared a national blood crisis.
1: And up next, flirting with AI.
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15: 1971. It was a simpler time, a groovy time. Soul Train had just started chugging along. Everyone had a lava lamp for some reason. Weeble started to wobble, but as we all know, they don't fall down.
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15: Across the country, people were speaking up, and the more they did, the more they learned about the hidden underbelly of the most powerful law enforcement agency in the land. I'm Ed Helms, host of Snafu, Season 2, Medburg, the story of a daring heist that exposed J. Edgar Hoover's epic FBI snafu. 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
23: Let's go to Chula Vista in the 805 northbound at the 54. Crash off to the right here. It's going to be slow from Bonita. Carmel Valley still have the left lane blocked on the 5 northbound at Carmel Valley Road. Stop and go from the 56 right now. It's about a 5-minute wait there. It's an overturned car and three other vehicles involved in that. And the 5 to Chula Vista North H to about the 94 there. You're going to find that to be stop and go. I'm Mark Wheeler. Coco's next real-time traffic update at 8 o'clock.
0: All right. We got a marine layer that's sticking around for the better part of the morning. But once it burns off, we're looking at a lot of sunny skies. We should top out about 78 for the coast, near 90 for the inland valleys. Mid-80s for the mountains and 111 for the deserts. Tomorrow will be the coolest day of the week. You may not even notice it, but the reason why we tell you that is because the heat's going to return, thanks in part because of the influence from Hurricane Genevieve and a high-pressure system. So we're going to feel the humidity definitely by the weekend. Kogo News Time, 7:51.
1: A new report shows the number of AIDS cases could rise sharply in the coming years following a reduction in funding to deal with the disease.
24: The report released by UNAIDS at the AIDS conference in Rio de Janeiro, Brazil this month says without action, more than 3 million people could be infected with HIV by the year 2030. That's more than double the 1.2 million who became infected last year. The report says cuts to HIV prevention and community services are likely to lead to a resurgence of the epidemic. Funding dropped 18% last year and was the lowest in nearly two decades. I'm Michael Kastner.
0: Well, good morning. It's July 28th with Veronica and Brett. And on this day, back in 1984.
26: President Ronald Reagan.
27: Celebrating the 23rd Olympiad of the modern era. I declare open the Olympic Games of Los Angeles.
0: Yeah, the Summer Olympics in Los Angeles started with its opening ceremony. They warned people so many times leading up to the Olympics because traffic already is bad there on a typical day. And nobody was on the road.
1: Yeah, everybody took off.
0: Yeah, and the air was so clean at that time, which is crazy.
1: It could it just be that way forever.
0: Please.
1: 1939. Garland recorded her iconic song, Over the Rainbow.
0: All right. One more. 1978.
28: You know what we got to do?
30: Toga party.
28: You guys up for a toga party?
31: Toga! Toga! Toga! Toga! Toga! Toga! Toga!
1: Do kids now even know what toga party is? Claire, do you know what a toga party? Okay, she does.
0: Getting all the right. Thumbs up from our editor, Claire. I was such a juvenile watching this. It was Animal House.
1: Right.
0: Starring John Belushi. It opened up in theaters. Obviously, I saw it on a VHS tape back in the day. But yeah, it was such a...
1: She said there's still a thing at college campuses for toga.
0: For toga? Okay.
1: Although, people dress up. If you play Scrabble, sometimes they won't take the word toga.
0: Why?
1: I don't know.
0: That's interesting.
1: Yeah. Okay. Yeah. All right. Here's a question for you.
0: All right.
1: Do you believe in human-robot love?
0: Do you remember her...
1: Yep.
0: Yeah.
1: 1 in 10 Americans admit they had a flirty or romantic conversation with an AI bot.
0: Oh, my gosh.
1: This is Talker Research that put out this survey.
0: Okay.
1: 11% admit getting hot and heavy with AI chatbots like Claude, ChatGPT, and Google Gemini. So you guys know they're not real, right? Why? I do not understand.
0: I'm wondering if it just points to a greater societal need for human interaction.
1: Yeah.
0: And they're so desperate, they turn to a computer.
1: Are we getting too comfortable with robots? I mean, they like to say AI. Let's just call them robots because I know robots sounds scary.
0: Yeah. You know, Dan Mitchinson is not a robot. And he always checks your money. And so let's go ahead and check in with Dan. Good morning, Dan.
2: Thank you, guys. Good morning again, everyone. School board members at dozens of California districts have voted to increase their own pay by thousands of dollars per year. This comes after a 2025 law raised trustee compensation limits for the first time in decades. Oceanside, Carlsbad, Escondido, Orange, and Antioch school districts increased their pay by 400%. You know, we eat between 37 and 54 pounds of bread annually here in San Diego County, but that's nowhere near the world record. In Turkey, the average is 440 pounds annually. And the average price of a loaf of bread in San Diego is roughly $4.61 these days. So you do the math. And the cost of living here in San Diego as of this month for a family of four, just over $5,000. That excludes rent. That's a big chunk, averaging close to about $2,500 to $3,000 a month. Rent in San Diego, by the way, is on average 11.5% higher than it is to the north in L.A. Back with more coming up for you in a half an hour with your money news. I'm Dan Mitchinson.
0: Oye, como va? Do you know what that means? Means listen to how it goes. And the reason why we bring that up is because we have Santana tickets coming up along with the Doobie Brothers. And that's coming up next hour. Am I wrong?
1: No, you're right.
0: Okay, you're giving me a thumbs up. Okay.
1: It was the off mic conversation Jorge and I had.
0: I guess you can't reveal it. Okay. Well, these tickets are coming up next hour on San Diego's Morning News.
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0: Good morning. This hour's top story. Giant waves keeping our lifeguards busy. It's Tuesday, July 28th. I'm Brett Burkhart.
1: I'm Veronica Carter. The fight to bring back bathrooms at Mission Bay is on. You're listening to San Diego's Morning News. Those stories coming up, plus tickets to see Santana and the Doobie Brothers in 20 minutes.
8: We have new trouble. It's going to be Escondido on the 15 South. At Citricado, it's off to the right shoulder here. A two-vehicle crash, stop and go from Auto Parkway. Still have trouble through Carmel Valley on the 5 North. Carmel Valley Road, left lane taken away there, heavy from the 56. And through Chula Vista, the 5 North, stop and go, H to about the 94 there. You got about a 10 to 15 minute stop drive there. I'm Mark Wheeler. Kogo's next real-time traffic update at 8:10.
1: Slight cooling trend starts today and tomorrow. It's going to be a little less sticky. So tomorrow will be the coolest day of the week. We will see the warmest day of the week Saturday, because we're going to start seeing an increase in temperatures after these two cool days that we're having. We also are going to see some big waves by midweek because of Hurricane Genevieve. Right now, we are at 67 degrees in Santee, downtown San Diego. It's 70 this hour of San Diego's Morning News, brought to you by Sugarman's Bath.
0: Yeah, speaking of those swells and the waves, even before the aspect of the effects of the Hurricane Genevieve, we had lifeguards here in San Diego respond to 464 water rescues. They expect more, obviously, with Hurricane Genevieve fast approaching. San Diego Chief Lifeguard Jim Gartland tells San Diego's Morning News it will lead to swells as high as 11 feet.
14: You want to be mindful when you're down walking at the beach. We want you to swim at a beach that is guarded by lifeguards.
0: The swells could cause slippery rocks and flooding. This strong storm is making its way up from Baja, California. We're going to speak with San Diego Fire and Rescue at 8:40 this morning.
1: A nasty political divide is playing out at San Diego City Hall over the closure of public restrooms along popular beaches and parks.
15: Councilmember Raul Campillo is leading a public push to restore services at 13 park restrooms. The facilities were closed near Mission Bay as part of the recent city budget cuts aimed at closing a structural deficit. But Campillo says money is now available.
16: For those 13 bathrooms for the entire year to open them up, $540,000. The ballot initiative we thought might go up in November was $1.8 million to print it, send it out to all the voters. That's three times bigger than the cost of keeping these extra bathrooms open.
15: Campillo says the council can't approve the funding, only Mayor Todd Gloria. Gloria says he wants to use those surplus funds for possible El Nino storm damage or an election to replace Councilmember Marnie Von Wilpert, who's running for Congress. I'm Phil Farrar.
0: We have a health update on the teenager who was rescued during the weekend after jumping from a cliff into the ocean in Point Loma.
17: The 17-year-old was among a group of six jumping the roughly 66 feet from the cliff into the water. He didn't jump out far enough, and the teen struck the side of the cliff before plummeting into the ocean, where he was unable to move. San Diego Fire Rescue says they used a rope rescue system to recover the teen and transported him to a local hospital with a leg injury. San Diego Municipal Code prohibits cliff diving, but lifeguards say it's a losing battle. They patrol the area, make loudspeaker announcements, but the jumpers keep on jumping. I'm Bree Tennis, Kogo News.
1: There's another story about teens being teens. And San Diego Mayor Todd Gloria is calling out what he calls a disgusting act of animal cruelty after video appears to show a guy kicking a sea lion in La Jolla while his friends were laughing. Noah says its law enforcement team is investigating, and Gloria says he's asked local police to review the footage as well. Person seen in the video hasn't been publicly identified. Sea lions are protected by the Marine Mammal Protection Act. Violations can bring steep fines and possible jail time.
0: Well, speaking of beaches, brown foamy water washing onto Coronado's Dog Beach is making people uneasy.
18: Coronado lifeguard Captain Sean Carey says county water quality experts believe the discoloration comes from algae blooms linked to warmer ocean temperatures, not sewage flowing from the Tijuana River. Leon Benham, the president for Citizens for Coastal Conservancy, tells reporting partner 10 News he disagrees.
19: If this was an algae bloom, bloom, then you would have the entire beach covered with this same material, like a red tide.
18: He says the water could be connected to the ongoing cross-border sewage crisis, but the International Boundary and Water Commission says wastewater sent through the South Bay Ocean outfall is treated before discharge. A water contact advisory remains in effect about a mile and a half south of Dog Beach. I'm John Fink.
1: Small plane that took off from Orange County's John Wayne Airport made an emergency landing on a beach after reporting engine trouble.
20: Two people are safe after a small plane had to make an emergency landing at Huntington Beach State Park. The pilot of the single-engine plane noticed engine trouble only 1,000 feet after taking off from John Wayne Airport in Santa Ana. The plane belongs to a nonprofit that protects seniors from abuse, and they were on their way to a meeting in Los Angeles when the trouble started. Pilot Mike Bremner said he had to think quickly and decided the beach was the best place to land. Huntington State Beach is a 2-mile-long protected beach in Orange County that's home to volleyball courts and protected species alike. I'm Rich Cassone.
1: California is sending up satellites to check for fire.
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1: Cogo News, time now 8:07. South Carolina Senator Lindsey Graham's casket is now lying at the U.S. Capitol Rotunda. Vice President J.D. Vance, as well as congressional colleagues, including South Carolina Congresswoman Sherry Biggs and Senate Majority Leader John Thune, paid tribute to Graham in a ceremony.
26: Lindsey Graham loved people from all walks of life, I think in part because of the way that he grew up, because of the fact that he wasn't handed everything.
1: World leaders, including Israeli Prime Minister Benjamin Netanyahu and Ukrainian President Volodymyr Zelensky, are expected to attend the services.
0: At least 50 people have been reported injured after a magnitude 7.1 earthquake struck southwestern Japan. This happened overnight while you were sleeping. The quake has since been categorized as a 6.8 magnitude, so downgraded a little bit. U.S. Geological Survey reports the quake's epicenter this morning was near the coastal city of Uki. Tsunami advisories have been issued. So far, they haven't come to fruition. There are reports of buildings and bridges, though, that have collapsed. We've seen some of the images. It's pretty dramatic. Tens of thousands of homes and businesses are without power.
1: Well, speaking of emergencies, Europe is dealing with wildfires.
27: In Spain, several fires are out of control.
2: Helicopters drop water on a burning forest in the Castellón region. 15,000 residents have been evacuated there, more than 300,000 in a similar position across Spain and neighbouring France. A French wildfire that's burned 162 square miles has at least stabilised, but temperatures are rising and humidity is dropping. 4,000 people are being evacuated from Atlantic Coast tourist sites. The danger is far from over.
0: When it comes to wildfires here in California, you need to know that the state is now using satellites and space to help fight them before they get out of control.
3: A global nonprofit group has created technology to find, track, and study wildfires. Earth Fire Alliance launched the first of three wildfire spotting satellites on July 7th. Right now, California uses a network of sensors and a system called FireGuard, which relies on military satellite data to detect wildfires. EFA's new satellite system will help send firefighting resources to the right places more quickly, giving crews a better chance to stop fires before they spread. I'm Dina Kodiak.
1: And California's wildfires are destroying forests faster than the state can replant them.
5: That's according to a new report from CalMatters, setting a working draft of the state's new reforestation strategy. It says in the past quarter century, high-severity wildfires have burned 2.3 million acres of California's forest land so much that the trees are now unlikely to return on their own. It also says charred landscapes are at risk of permanently turning into brush or scrub if forests can't be replanted. A recent analysis says half of California's forested area could be gone by 2071. I'm Daniel Martindale.
0: Coco News Time 810, coming up, the tale of a joyride down a major San Diego street. You're going to want to hear what kind of vehicle was stolen.
1: But first, your real-time traffic and weather on the 10s.
8: North Park, 805, the northbound side here, just before the 15. We've got a stalled vehicle there in the center divider, but that has things slow from about Plaza. That's a five-minute wait. Escondido, slow on the 15, southbound. Citricado, we've got crash off to the right. That has you stop and go from Auto Park Way. And Carmel Valley, still heavy on the 5 North Carmel Valley Road. Left lane still blocked, stopped from the 56. It's an overturned car there, plus a bunch of other vehicles there in the roadway. 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On the next Our American Stories podcast, they'll share the forgotten story of one of the most important turning points in Abraham Lincoln's life, a frontier wrestling match. You won't want to miss the next episode of Our American Stories. I'm Mark Wheeler. 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
1: Slight cooling trend. It's a two-day break. We're going to be a little less sticky today and tomorrow. Today, we're going to be about 78 at the coast, 90 inlands, mid-80s in the mountains, and 111 out in the deserts. Tomorrow's the coolest day of the week, but don't get used to it because we're going to warm up again, and by Saturday, it'll be hot again. Right now, 72 in Carlsbad, downtown San Diego. It's 69, Kogo News Time, 8:11.
0: We don't normally do stories about stolen vehicles, but this isn't any vehicle. This is a stolen backhoe that tore through North Park early Sunday, knocking down signs, knocked down a streetlight, knocked down trees along University Avenue before San Diego police arrested the driver. Guy Guadagni is the general manager of the Mission Restaurant, and he tells reporting partner 10 News he was just having coffee, getting his restaurant ready to open, when he heard the rumbling.
10: I seen him coming down University East in the excavator, bucket dragging, and he was just knocking stuff down.
0: Police arrested 28-year-old Liam Quigley a short time later and booked him on vehicle theft and property damage charges. City crews spent Monday replacing damaged signs while investigators continue working to determine how the backhoe was actually taken. Jeez.
1: Well,
0: that's crazy.
1: I'm going to guess alcohol was involved.
0: Yeah,
1: but
0: I'd bet my lunch.
1: Maybe it was on his bucket list. Across the nation, a legal battle's brewing after Flock AI traffic cameras that track license plate numbers. Nate Foy has more.
11: Not only in Connecticut, this debate is playing out across the entire country with Flock cameras in 49 states. Essentially how it works is it tracks the license plate of every single car that drives by, but on top of that, identifiable details like a bumper sticker or a bike rack on each vehicle. Law enforcement says this will help solve crimes, but critics say it creates a mass surveillance network of law-abiding citizens. Information from the Flock cameras goes into a database controlled by the company's customers, which is often but not always law enforcement, and those customers can share information.
1: Flock says their cameras help solve just under 3,000 crimes a week across the 600 communities they're part of.
0: Isn't that amazing? And AI is also helping in another way. It's helping to save lives. We've been reporting on San Diego's Morning News about that 8-foot-high barrier that will span the entire length of the San Diego Coronado Bridge to prevent suicides. The bridge will also now include AI cameras. This is according to the Voice of San Diego, which is reporting that those cameras will detect unusual activity on the bridge and notify the CHP and Caltrans. The Coronado Bridge is now the deadliest in the country, if you can believe it. Since it opened in 1969, more than 470 people have died by suicide there. And I will say I covered extensively the Golden Gate Bridge suicide barrier, which was a controversy for decades. And they finally got it built, and it is working. So the other thing you got to think about is these are Caltrans and CHP running these bridges. They're not mental health experts.
1: Right. And they could probably use also the break of having to go cover those.
0: Exactly. Yeah.
1: Research shows your drive to work is easier and less risky than your drive home from work.
17: Nobody wants a speeding ticket, but statistically speaking, it's probably your turn to get one. Insurance sites say there are 41 million speeding tickets handed out in the U.S. every year. That averages out to about one ticket per driver every 10 years. According to MarketWatch, you're more likely to get one on the drive home. They say fatigue sets in and you become a sloppy driver. Police say it's also easier to pull someone over when traffic thins. I'm Bree Tennis.
0: Well, it wasn't fatigue that sent a security guard into the front lobby of Quidel Corporation after suffering a seizure in Sorrento Valley. It happened yesterday afternoon as the 44-year-old was driving his Ford Explorer around the parking lot along Summer Ridge Road in Sorrento Valley. He was taken to the hospital, required plastic surgery on his thigh, but he is expected to be okay, thank goodness.
1: Also, it was a weekend of heartbreak and tragedy during the Del Mar Thoroughbred horse races. We told you yesterday one horse died, but now we are learning that two had to be put down.
15: 4-year-old colt Cornucopian was injured while racing in the Bing Crosby Stakes on Saturday at Del Mar. He suffered a front leg injury. The following day, the filly Can You Dream sustained a similar fracture to her left front leg. Track veterinarians determined both injuries were too catastrophic to repair. These were the first two horses euthanized during the meet, which began July 17th. I'm Phil Farrar.
0: GoGo News Time 8:16. 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
1: 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San Diego lifeguards respond to over 450 water rescues this weekend.
0: A San Diego councilman is calling for the bathrooms at Mission Beach to be reopened.
1: We have a pair of tickets to give you in less than 5 minutes. Santana and the Doobie Brothers.
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4: On August 4th, 1962, Marilyn Monroe died. Then the rumors started, and she died again. 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I'm Jake Brennan, and on my podcast, Hollywoodland, I revisit some of the biggest stories from Hollywood history, separating the myths people want to believe from the reality underneath them. 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
1: 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Time for news in your neighborhood. We're heading out to the campus of UC San Diego.
0: Let me try that again.
1: UC San Diego.
0: Yeah.
1: They're going to have some art along with West Wind Brass and free performances.
0: All right.
1: Yeah. So check this out. Two more UCSD concerts will be held in this series. Other West Wind Brass performances are scheduled over the next few months that feature other musicians as well. While you're there, you can check out all the art pieces that are scattered across the campus.
0: I see. Just ahead on San Diego's Morning News, you won't believe the dumb that the internet is telling people to do now. I like how that's phrased.
1: Yeah. And tickets to see Santana and the Doobie Brothers.
0: All right.
8: We have heavy traffic right now on the 5 northbound Carmel Valley Road. This is through Carmel Valley, of course. Left lane's going to be blocked and a stop drive from the 80.

0: 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Good luck. It's 8:22 now.
1: Little China Grove for you.
0: Yeah.
1: You know, there are many fad diets. They take off randomly because they sound more appealing than eating or exercising, but not this one.
0: This one's the dumbest thing I've heard on the internet for a while. And the internet is really, really dumb. Cyclospora skinny.
1: What is Cyclospora skinny? That's the new thing that's...
0: That's the parasite that's in the lettuce.
1: Oh, gosh.
0: So people on TikTok are telling you to go on purpose, eat that lettuce so you can lose weight.
1: Oh, my gosh.
0: It cleanses you. Not in a pleasant way.
1: Not in a good way.
0: But no. It cleanses you.
1: Right.
0: Doctors are saying, don't do it. I mean, here's the thing.
1: Yeah.
0: You lose electrolytes.
1: Right.
0: Which could cause muscle cramps. I mean, if you've ever had like food poisoning, it knocks your whole body for a loop. It's not just going to the bathroom.
1: Right.
0: You know, you get dizzy. Yeah. Some people pass out. You get headaches.
1: But to do it on purpose.
0: Dehydrated. And your heart sometimes can't pump enough blood because there's no water in your body.
1: Mm-hmm. Totally dehydrated.
0: It's like there's no lubricant.
1: Yeah.
0: So the wheels just grind to a halt. So don't listen to TikTok.
1: You said it. There you
0: I
1: said
0: did.
1: It. Speaking of food, and this one I'm guilty of. You ever like, go into your refrigerator and you find a moldy piece of cheese?
0: Yeah, you just cut off all the mold and you eat it anyway because you like cheese.
1: Right. I'll take out the green stuff and I'm okay, right? Mm-hmm. It's still yellow cheddar. But apparently it's not a good idea. This is according to prevention. USDA says toss the entire slice. It's especially true for soft cheeses such as cream cheese, brie, and ricotta.
0: I would never consider like saving like cream cheese that has mold on it.
1: No.
0: You open the little lid, you even see a speck of it. Boom, it's in the garbage. But cheddar cheese, I will admit, I've sliced off the mold and just
1: you and me both, because it's cheese. I'm not going to throw away my cheese. Dan Mitchinson joins us. Speaking of bread and cheese, good morning, Dan.
2: Hey, thanks. Good morning to you. Good morning, everybody. The Federal Reserve kicking off its two-day meeting today ahead of its interest rate decision tomorrow. Majority of investors polled believe the Fed will hold rates steady. Gas prices are headed up again. This is due in a large part to the ongoing war with Iran. We're paying about $573 this morning here in San Diego. And if you're thinking of buying a wedding ring, of course, you should spend whatever fits your personal budget. And there's no true rule, but average spending is about $5,200, according to Fidelity Investments. Wedding bands can set you back about $1,500. Dow's up on strong earnings reports this morning, up about 334. The S&P 500 is flat. The NASDAQ is off 0.5%. And we're back with more in about a half an hour as we head up towards 9 o'clock. We'll talk to you then. With your money news, I'm Dan Mitchinson.
1: $1,500 for a wedding band.
0: That
1: seems like a bargain now, but when I was first getting started in this career and I proposed.
0: How much did you spend?
1: I think it was $1,200, but it took me like a year to pay it off.
0: Yeah, well, pay for radio. That's a big spender. We want to say congratulations to Richard from San Clemente. First time winner on KOGO.
1: Richard, Thank you for listening to San Diego's Morning News. And there's your reward for the day. For sure.
0: Santana and the Doobie Brothers. We have more tickets for you tomorrow.
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9: Good morning. This hour's top story. San Diego's Haitian community is fearful after their protected immigration status expired. It's Tuesday, July 28th. I'm Brett Burkhart.
10: I'm Veronica Carter. Former Navy SEAL's been convicted of planning an attack at a protest here in San Diego. You're listening to San Diego's Morning News, live from the Semper Home Studios.
11: We got about a 15-minute wait from Sorrento Valley to about Carmel Valley Road. The 5 northbound there is going to be a slow one. Left lane's blocked. Stop traffic there. And a slow one as well through North Park, the 805 northbound before the 15. Conked out vehicle in the center divider. Ben has things heavy from about Plaza. Escondido CHP is still working on a two-car collision on the 15 south. Citricado there, it's going to be slow from El Norte. And this report sponsored by the Our American Stories podcast. On the next Our American Stories podcast, one man shares his story of how hawking hot dogs at MLB games changed his life. You won't want to miss the next episode of Our American Stories. I'm Mark Wheeler. KOGO's next real-time traffic update at 8:40.
12: Got a slight cool down briefly hitting San Diego County. National Weather Service meteorologist Greg Martin tells San Diego's Morning News temperatures and humidity will ease a bit through midweek before it climbs back up into the weekend.
13: But less humidity, you might have to go to the desert, but you'll make up for it in being even hotter. So
12: highs today will range from the upper 70s at the beaches to around 90 inland. Wednesday expected to be the coolest day of the week. Hottest day of the week, Saturday. And then you need to know about this. Hurricane Genevieve will start sending San Diego some big waves by midweek. KOGO News Time is 8:31.
10: There's some concern among San Diego's Haitian community as hundreds of thousands across the country lose their legal status. This is word comes down from the Trump administration that ICE is planning to ramp up arrests and deportations for those whose temporary protected status expired yesterday. TPS is a form of humanitarian protections for nations facing crisis like political violence or natural disasters.
12: Immigration officers are accused of using racial slurs against Latinos in Los Angeles.
14: Attorneys for the American Civil Liberties Union and other groups say body camera footage and recovered text messages support claims that agents relied on racial profiling while conducting immigration stops and raids. The filing asks a federal judge to bar agents from making stops based on perceived authority, arguing the evidence shows a pattern of discriminatory enforcement. The Department of Homeland Security has not publicly responded to the latest allegations. Chris Powers, KOGO News.
10: A former U.S. Navy SEAL's been convicted in a plot to attack police officers in San Diego with explosives during a No Kings protest. 49-year-old Gregory Vandenberg was found guilty after a five-day federal trial. Vandenberg was driving from El Paso, Texas to San Diego ahead of last year's demonstrations when he stopped to buy fireworks. He told the clerk he was planning to use them at the No Kings protest. Clerk wrote down his license plate number, called police. Vandenberg was arrested in Tucson the next day while sleeping in his truck.
12: A high-ranking Taliban official has been assassinated in Afghanistan. Jonathan Savage reports.
15: This is a rare targeted killing in tightly controlled Afghanistan. The director of information and culture in Badakhshan state was shot dead by two men while traveling to work near the provincial capital. Zabihullah Amiri's security guards returned fire, killing one attacker and capturing the other. Earlier this month, officials said what they called irresponsible individuals with malicious intentions had attacked a local government HQ in Badakhshan, but were repelled and arrested. The Taliban came back to power in Afghanistan in 2021 when US-led forces suddenly withdrew.
10: KOGO News Time now, 8:34. More reasons not to get your kid a phone.
12: That's next on San Diego's Morning News with Veronica and Brett, live on the iHeartRadio app.
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10: Kogo News Time now, 8:36. New survey shows a positive trend for young people's mental health and drug use.
0: Fewer adolescents aged 12 to 17 reported using tobacco, alcohol, and marijuana from the previous month. That's according to data released Monday from the Substance Abuse and Mental Health Services Administration. Adolescents also reported fewer thoughts of suicide. Young adults ages 18 to 25 saw a similar trend. Still, nearly 20% of adolescents surveyed reported moderate or severe anxiety in the previous 2 weeks. That's compared to only 7% of adults.
10: That's Tom Graham reporting.
12: All right. Speaking of kids, you're going to be interested in this new study about kids and not drugs, but kids and cell phones.
1: The study at UCLA found that young kids who have cell phones scored lower on reading comprehension tests. The researchers measured reading comprehension scores of more than 100 children in the third and sixth grades. Among those who had their own personal phones, scores were lower regardless of whether or not they had their phones with them during testing. They also found that for children from non-English-speaking homes who owned phones, however, that reading comprehension was significantly better the earlier that they began texting or had access to games. Mark Mayfield, Kogo News.
10: New research has linked heavy television watching to brain changes associated with Alzheimer's.
2: The study, published in Alzheimer's Dementia, the Journal of the Alzheimer's Association, tracked over 1,700 participants' TV viewing habits in midlife for nearly 24 years. The findings, which examined participants' brains during MRI scans, showed that men who frequently watch TV had more white matter damage associated with cognitive decline and dementia. Researchers emphasize that the biggest concern is extended periods of passive screen time replacing social interaction or other mentally stimulating activities that support long-term brain health. I'm Michael Kastner.
12: California lawmakers are again considering a proposal that would allow abuse victims use trauma as a legal defense for violent crimes.
3: It would apply to domestic abuse victims facing criminal charges, with the exception of most murder cases. This is the fourth straight year the legislation's been introduced after three previous unsuccessful attempts. It's opposed by police and prosecutors. Advocates say it would benefit survivors of human trafficking, an intimate partner, or sexual violence. Those already convicted of violent crimes would also be able to petition a judge to vacate their convictions, citing past trauma. I'm Tammy Trujillo.
10: The effort to drop murder charges from a car crash that killed three Southern California college students has been denied. Kristen Goodwin tells us that case is now going to trial.
4: Lawyers for Frazier Michael Bohm had argued in a Los Angeles County court that they had powerful new evidence that undermines the charges against the 24-year-old, but a judge rejecting the motion. Bohm is charged with murder and vehicular manslaughter with gross negligence in the 2023 Malibu crash that killed four Pepperdine University students. Prosecutors allege he was driving at more than 100 miles per hour on the Pacific Coast Highway when he lost control of his BMW, hitting parked cars and striking the four sorority sisters. A judge previously refusing the defense's motion to dismiss the murder charges in November.
12: Kogo News Time 8:40. Genevieve causing a lot of extra work for San Diego lifeguards.
10: That is just ahead, but first your real-time traffic and weather on the 10th.
11: Our problem through Carmel Valley getting worse on the 5 northbound Carmel Valley Road. The carpool left lane is blocked here. Stop traffic from Sorrento Valley Road. That has about a 31-minute delay for you at this point. It's an overturned car and three other vehicles through that area. Now, National City, the 54 westbound, right before the 5, got a wreck off to the right there. It's slow from National City Boulevard, car to motorcycle there. Stalled vehicle through North Park on the 805 north side there before the 15. And another new problem, 805 northbound at Mesa College Drive. Through Sierra Mesa, we've got the second lane from the left blocked by a couple of vehicles. 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On the next Our American Stories podcast, they'll share the forgotten story of one of the most important turning points in Abraham Lincoln's life, a frontier wrestling match. You won't want to miss the next episode of Our American Stories. I'm Mark Wheeler. Kogo's next real-time traffic update at 8:50.
12: Starting to tap the brakes on the temperatures. It's not going to be as extreme as it has been. 78 for the coast for a daytime high today. Near 90 for the inland valleys. 86 in the mountains. 111 for the deserts. And then tomorrow, another cool day before we start to warm things up for the weekend.
10: And when it warms up and it's a weekend, that means more people at the beaches. Yeah. That means lifeguards and rescuers. probably going to get called out even more than they already have been.
12: And joining us now on the Cogo News Live line is San Diego Fire and Rescue's Candace Hadley. Candace, thanks for joining us on San Diego's Morning News.
5: Thanks for having me. Good morning.
12: Good morning. Genevieve is really causing some concerns among lifeguards. And you had how many rescues last weekend alone? And that wasn't even because of Genevieve.
5: Yeah, well, our lifeguards have certainly been busy doing what they do best. These guys are the experts. And I'll just tell you that. So just in 2 days over the weekend, they had 464 rescues with some of these higher surf rip current conditions. So we're really advising the public to just be mindful when they're out there. It's still really beautiful outside, even when it's overcast, but we want people to take the proper steps to stay safe and enjoy our coastline and not get into an emergency.
10: Now, some of the people that were not being mindful, some teenagers, looks like young boys, one of them got into trouble after jumping off a cliff.
5: So we had an unfortunate event on Sunday afternoon where a 17-year-old jumped off the cliff and made contact with the rocks on his way down. And lifeguards and some firefighters used a rope system to pull him out, carry him up the bluff, and he got transported to the hospital with some pretty serious injuries. And so one of the things about that, you know, cliff jumping is enticing. It has been for years, especially at Sunset Cliffs, but it is absolutely dangerous, but it is also illegal here in San Diego. You cannot jump into a body of water greater than 5 feet. It's against the laws here. So, but the most important part is the dangers, like we saw, and we just want to prevent folks from experiencing that.
12: Wow. How do you enforce something like that? Or is it up to the lifeguards to find people who jump off a cliff that's higher than 5 feet?
5: It's tough. We have authorities, you know, patrolling our beaches all the time, from lifeguards to PD. You know, just yesterday, for example, you know, I observed the down at those cliffs. We had lifeguards come by, patrol, let people know, hey, like, you know, don't jump, don't take the leap, you know, and it quieted down. And then as soon as they head off, then, you know, folks start jumping into the water. So, you know, at this point, you know, we really put this out there frequently, but we're just urging folks. I mean, that video was just, and I mean, if you saw it, it's just gut-wrenching. You know, we don't want someone to get hurt like that.
10: Okay.
5: So, and it could have been so much worse. It could have been so much worse. So please heed those warnings. They're there for a reason. Our lifeguards are working hard. They want to protect you.
10: We're talking to San Diego Fire and Rescue's Candace Hadley. Candace, what other ways are people getting into trouble? Is it on boats, or is it on, you know, people going into the water and getting caught up and not able to swim back? Or is it a combination of both?
5: Usually it's a lot of things, but I would say the majority of our rescues, especially since, you know, the beginning of kind of that warm summer month in June, they've been rip current related. So even some of our strongest swimmers, especially right now during the beach hazard statement, which is in effect until tomorrow, you know, they enter the water, they don't really assume, they get sucked up by that rip current. And so we're really telling folks, here's what you can do, right? I think we've all kind of heard the drill, but just as a reminder, if you do get caught in a rip current, the most important thing you can do for yourself is to stay calm. If you're not a strong swimmer, float and kind of move with the current, signal for help. If you are, swim parallel to the shore. And our lifeguards, we are fully staffed, so we're constantly monitoring the water. And these guys and girls have been running into the ocean, helping these folks out. But again, this weekend, 464 rescues because of rip currents. Wow. So please be safe out there. And also keep an eye on the little ones, too. You know, not only are there big crowds down there, but because of these currents, we don't want a situation where, you know, a child gets sucked into the ocean as well and gets caught in some of these currents.
12: Yeah. Candace, will you keep in touch with us and let us know how it's going, how you're beefing up staff and things like that as Genevieve kind of bears down a little bit just far off our coastline?
5: Yeah, absolutely. We're aware of it. We know of the El Nino conditions that we're facing as well for the city. So, you know, we're well prepared and happy to touch base with you all and give you an update. But again, if anyone is visiting our shore today, just be really careful. Check in with the lifeguard. Talk to them. Ask them about conditions. You know, stay in front of a lifeguard tower. And just, you know, if you get in a rip current,
12: all right,
5: stay calm. Don't panic. We'll be there to help.
12: Candace, you're great. Thank you. Candace Hadley is with the San Diego Fire and Rescue.
10: 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By the way, we do know the name of the man whose body washed ashore on a Carlsbad beach on Sunday. Medical examiner says 53-year-old Robert Edmonston, who lived in Carlsbad, drowned off the South Carlsbad State Beach. Death was ruled an accident.
12: Kogo News Time, 8:46. 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Keep us on the app so you'll never miss a minute of San Diego's morning news. 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
10: Here are the stories trending right now. San Diego councilman is calling for the bathrooms at Mission Bay to be reopened.
12: Wildfires in California destroying forests faster than they can be replanted.
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11: We've had a busy drive this morning. We've got a problem now, a new one, popping up through La Jolla. It's on the 5 northbound at Genesee. Crash there in the center lane. That has you stop and go from Gilman Drive. About a 5-minute wait. It's a box truck that is facing the wrong way. It's going to be a while there. It's going to be a slow one as you approach. East Village, another new one here, the 5 south of the 94. Right lane's going to be blocked by a 2-car collision. And the 54 west of the 5 through National City. Got a crash there off to the right. I'm Mark Wheeler. Kogo's next real-time traffic update at 9 o'clock.
10: All right. You asked for better weather.
11: Mm-hmm.
10: You got it.
11: All right.
10: For 2 days.
12: All right. So, start my stopwatch.
10: Yeah. Today and tomorrow, a little less sticky. We are going to see this cooling trend. Coolest day of the week is tomorrow. But then it's coming back. The heat's coming back and the humidity's coming back. Hurricane Genevieve is creating some real big waves starting tomorrow. But for today, we're okay. 78 for the coast, about 90 inland, mountains 85-ish, and 111 out in the deserts. Right now, we have 71 degrees in La Jolla, downtown San Diego. It's 71. Kogo News Time, 8:51.
12: There is a new study that shows eating an avocado every day reduces the risk of heart disease in obese adults.
7: So this means that one small dietary modification every day can improve your long-term heart disease risk.
12: And the study of the author there is Janhavi Damani, and says findings come out of Penn State University, and it shows that eating avocados regularly reduces low-density lipoprotein particles. So these are proteins that transport bad cholesterol in the blood. Health officials say that reduction translates into a roughly 4% reduction in heart disease among those who are obese.
10: It's July 28th. On this date, back in 1914, World War I begins when Austria declares war on Serbia.
12: In 1945, a U.S. Army bomber crashed into the 79th floor of the Empire State Building, killing 14 people.
10: 1965, President Lyndon B. Johnson announced he would increase the number of American troops in Vietnam from 75,000 to 125,000 almost immediately.
12: In 1954.
9: You don't understand. I could have had class. I could have been a contender. I could have been somebody instead of a bum, which is what I am.
12: It was crime drama film On the Waterfront, starring Marlon Brando, opened in theaters. It was a huge hit, both with critics and moviegoers, and went on to win 8 Academy Awards, including Best Picture.
10: July 28th is also Milk Chocolate Day. And you can tell me thank you for this, Brett Burkhardt, because okay. I know you love McDonald's.
12: What? No, I mean, I like the fries. I mean, if we're having a fry debate, I'd say it's McDonald's hands down.
10: All right. Well, a McDonald's worker has gone viral on TikTok.
12: Okay.
10: For sharing some secrets. Now, one of them we already talked about. If you order fries without salt, they have to make them fresh.
12: Fresh, exactly.
10: Because as I was telling you yesterday, my niece worked at McDonald's and said they would just refry them if they got kind of old. If they got, you know, kind of chilly.
12: Yeah,
10: like
12: that's
10: a little cold.
12: Yeah.
10: They would just stick them back in the oil. And she even told me they had one customer who knew they did that. Mm-hmm. And would stand there like a hawk and watch him and make sure she got fresh ones. So if you just say no salt,
12: right,
10: they'll make them for you fresh. So here's some other ones for you.
12: Okay, go for it.
10: Order the poor man's Big Mac and you save money.
12: How's that work?
10: So you just order a McDouble with no ketchup or mustard, but you ask for mac sauce and shredded lettuce. Well, maybe not right now because of the lettuce problem.
12: Unless you want to lose weight.
10: So it's like a Big Mac, only it's a tiny bit smaller and it's a lot cheaper.
12: I had no idea that was it. So it's a secret menu, basically.
10: Basically, you just say, can I have a McDouble, no ketchup, mustard, but can you put some of the Big Mac sauce on there?
12: Oh, wow. Interesting. Okay.
10: Yeah. And also the multiple hack thing.
12: What's that?
10: So have several online McDonald's accounts.
12: Oh, so you get
10: and you
12: more
10: double
12: than one
10: the discount. Deals. Yeah. So this is from someone who actually works there.
12: Okay.
10: And if you want a fresh egg instead of the fake stuff, the folded egg at McDonald's is pre-made. The rounded egg is fresh.
12: Really?
10: There you go.
12: But they don't have fake eggs, do they?
10: Well, there's powdered eggs.
12: Okay. Ugh.
10: Just so you know.
12: All right. Dan Mitchinson joins us with a look at your money. Good morning, Dan. No, nothing fake here.
13: Well, thanks. Good morning back at you. Our general purchasing power has risen about 73% between 1974 and 2024 when you account for inflation. And while many things have become cheaper, the cost for housing, healthcare, and college tuition have significantly increased. That's according to a report from Consumer Affairs. You will soon be able to lease an iPhone for up to 2 years at a price starting at roughly $18 a month. The program is called Upgrade. It'll be offered at Apple's retail stores as well as online. It'll also include watches, Macs, and iPads. And the biggest weather risk for homeowners used to be hurricanes, no longer. Tornadoes, hail, and powerful winds linked to climate change now pose a bigger threat. That according to a report out from climate risk firm First Street. And as we head up towards 9 o'clock and take a look at the board here, the NASDAQ is basically flat. The Dow's been up all morning long. It's up almost 600 points and the S&P 500 up 27. We'll keep you updated on what's going on with your money throughout the day here on KOGO and anytime on the free iHeartRadio app. Have yourself a great day and we're back tomorrow at 5 with your money news. I'm Dan Mitchinson.
12: Nice. Yeah. Feeling cold.
10: not cold. Not just a little less sticky and a little less hot.
0: Okay.
10: For 2 days only.
0: Yeah, I love it.
10: Hey, tomorrow, come back. Mm-hmm. You're going to get Santana and Doobie Brothers tickets from us.
12: It's going to be awesome. Epic day in store for Hump Day tomorrow. Mike. Jorge Galaz, our director. We have Dan Mitchinson on Money, as you heard. Our amazing Claire Umpleby at the editor's desk. John Fink at the 24/7 news desk.
10: And Elizabeth Maxwell sitting out there writing stories for you right this moment.
12: She's amazing. On behalf of Veronica and all of us here at San Diego's Morning News, have a fantastic Tuesday.
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14: Taliban leader killed. I'm John Fink in the Kogo News Center. A high-ranking Taliban official has been assassinated in Afghanistan. Jonathan Savage has the details.
15: This is a rare targeted killing in tightly controlled Afghanistan. The director of information and culture in Badakhshan state was shot dead by two men while traveling to work near the provincial capital. Zabihullah Amiri's security guards returned fire, killing one attacker and capturing the other. Earlier this month, officials said what they called irresponsible individuals with malicious intentions had attacked a local government HQ in Badakhshan but were repelled and arrested. The Taliban came back to power in Afghanistan in 2021 when US-led forces suddenly withdrew.
14: The effort to drop murder charges from a car crash that killed three Southern California college students has been denied. Kristen Goodwin reports the case will now go to trial.
16: Lawyers for Fraser Michael Bohm had argued in a Los Angeles County court that they had powerful new evidence that undermines the charges against the 24-year-old, but a judge rejecting the motion. Bohm is charged with murder and vehicular manslaughter with gross negligence in the 2023 Malibu crash that killed four Pepperdine University students. Prosecutors allege he was driving at more than 100 miles per hour on the Pacific Coast Highway when he lost control of his BMW, hitting parked cars and striking the four sorority sisters. A judge previously refusing the defense's motion to dismiss the murder charges in November.
14: A teen was rescued over the weekend after jumping from a cliff into the Pacific Ocean at Sunset Cliffs.
17: The 17-year-old was among a group of six jumping the roughly 66 feet from the cliff into the water. He didn't jump out far enough, and the teen struck the side of the cliff before plummeting into the ocean, where he was unable to move. San Diego Fire Rescue says they used a rope rescue system to recover the teen and transported him to a local hospital with a leg injury. San Diego Municipal Code prohibits cliff diving, but lifeguards say it's a losing battle. They patrol the area, make loudspeaker announcements, but the jumpers keep on jumping. I'm Bree Tennis, Kogo News.
14: And Hurricane Genevieve won't bring rain to San Diego, but will have an impact on our beaches. National Weather Service meteorologist Greg Martin says the storm will begin sending larger waves toward the coast by midweek. After a brief cooling trend through Wednesday, though, temperatures and humidity are expected to climb again into the weekend as Genevieve-related surf arrives along that coast. Traffic and your detailed weather forecast coming up next. Kogo News Time, 9:02.
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22: Let's slow things down this summer. 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Summer is cooler here in the Blue Ridge Mountains. 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
23: By the Genesee box truck accident, two right lanes, you're slow from the 52. Then again, the North 5 is sluggish from the merge to the 56 earlier. Crash has cleared. North 805 at Murray Ridge, accident still second lane from the left. 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
14: Coco's updated San Diego weather. The marine layer clears to mostly sunny skies today with a little less humidity, slightly cooler temperatures. Highs near 79 in the coast, around 90 inland, mid-80s in the mountains, and 111 in the deserts. Overnight lows stay in the mid to upper 60s, with tomorrow shaping up to be the coolest day of the week. But right now downtown, it's 72 degrees. I'm John Fink. 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

0: Welcome, everybody. Tuesday, July 28th edition of Clay and Buck. He's Clay. I'm Buck. We're ready to rock. Let's do this. There's a lot going on. First of all, Trump is hosting Zelensky of Ukraine. Is he going to show up wearing a suit, Clay, or a t-shirt? Zelensky of Ukraine will be there, and also Netanyahu, the Prime Minister of Israel, is at the White House. And I think those meetings are both pretty imminent. We may bring you some of the live chat from the Oval Office or wherever it's being held with those heads of state. Two very big things going on there, of course, the Middle East and the Russia-Ukraine war. So, yeah, there's going to be things to talk about, to be sure. We have the funeral for Lindsey Graham happening. Many of you, particularly South Carolinians, I'm sure, watching and following that closely. A lot of people giving their, paying their respects to Senator Graham. We had Trump last night in Michigan talking about a health care plan as well as the war on fraud this administration has been involved with. And I'm trying to make sure we're getting, those are some of the big, those are some of the top line items. Also, Clay, this Michigan primary, which I know Clay's really into the Michigan primary. So he's going to break that down for us in a little bit. This, like, she's the woman who sounds like the mom from Bobby's World. She's like, oh, Haley gosh, Stevens. Don't you know Haley Stevens? Oh, yeah, she's from Michigan. And then you've got Abdul Al-Sayed, who does not sound like the mom from Bobby's World. We will have the showdown between the two of them. Clay watching this very closely as he does the horse race aspect of the Senate, because Clay, to put it succinctly, tough word to say on radio, if we win that Michigan seat, if Rogers wins that Michigan Senate seat, we're in great shape for Senate control.
1: So really do believe, by the way, if he can run against Abdul El-Sayed, there's a poll out today, Buck, with him up 10 points on Abdul El-Sayed. If Abdul El-Sayed, the crazy left-wing nominee, is picked, there's going to be a little bit of a panic that sets off in the Democrat Party. And Mike Rogers will have money pouring in, the likes of which I'm not sure we've seen in a open Senate seat in Michigan ever before. So, just FYI.
0: Now, there's also, by the way, there's some jihadism going on in Europe, which I may talk to you about a little bit, just because in this country there's still the left still doing all they can to run interference and cover for jihadism abroad and here at home. A car at a pride parade. This is we'll get into this. A jihadist killed a bunch of people at an LGBTQ event, and Democrats in this country are very, if anything, they're just trying to make sure everyone knows that's not the real Islam. Okay. We'll talk about that in a little bit. But Clay, the Fauci diaries. Now, remember, everybody, this isn't just a one day story, because Wednesday, Fauci is appearing on Capitol Hill. Some people are saying Fauci might plead the fifth, which, Clay, you can handle that piece of this in a second. If you were lawyer Clay for Fauci, what would you tell him to do? Because here is what has come out of this. And this is a subject that both of us feel passionately about. It goes to all trust in all institutions, though, in this country. It goes to the complete collapse of trust in the media. And it's a cautionary tale that I don't think we have really accepted and put into practice the lessons learned. So that's a huge reason to also focus on this. But Clay, Fauci, we knew that he was doing all this stuff, but he wrote it down. And what's coming out of this is not only his megalomania, which was obvious, but that he, as RFK Jr., HHS secretary, this is cut eight, guys, said last night on Fox, Fauci lied about everything.
1: Yes.
0: Play it.
2: He lied about masks. He lied about social distancing. He lied about the transmission. He lied about natural immunity. He lied about the capacity, as you just said, of the vaccine to prevent infection. He got vaccinated, a very, very public press conference, January of 2020. And then 5 months later, he had, and this is the first time that we knew this from the diary, he had a pulmonary infarction, which is one of the adverse events that NIH, CDC, and FDA said are expected from the vaccine. He never told anybody. He got treated for it privately by the best doctors in America. At the same time, he was telling everybody that that was not an adverse event.
0: Clay, he's horrible. I mean, Can you take this? First, Fauci lied about everything, and now we know. Second, what happens to him on Wednesday? Should he plead the fifth? Because he might have to lie some more. What do you think?
1: I think he's going to plead the fifth. Now, this goes into the legal weeds a little bit. Rand Paul, I believe, would argue, as would many other senators, that because he's already received a pardon, that he can't plead the fifth because there is no incriminating statement that could occur based on, again, that pardon. If I were Fauci's lawyer, I would say plead the fifth on everything, because what we don't know, and again, this is for lawyers out there, it's really kind of a fascinating analysis. And by the way, we should also mention there's Biden audio from Robert Hur out on classified statements. And this is an intriguing legal issue as well, as it pertains to Biden's culpability. How much does a pardon go forward? Because I think what Rand Paul's clearly trying to do, Buck, is trap Fauci with new false statements that he could argue the Biden pardon doesn't cover. And so if I were giving Fauci advice, I would say take the Fifth Amendment on everything. Buck, here is the challenge with that. The video, now maybe you can say the New York Times, NBC, CBS, ABC, whatever, they're just going to pretend this story doesn't exist and pretend this is all a witch hunt. But the video of Fauci taking the Fifth Amendment on everything, if it's well done, the questioning, and it's well organized, could be pretty devastating overall to his historical legacy, which this, I got to give Rand Paul credit, Buck. If I had told you that Fauci had an 1,100-page diary, I don't know that I could have believed it was as damning as it is, or that he would even be enough of a megalomaniac to have kept a diary and that somehow it would be discoverable. I haven't heard Rand Paul talk about this in earnest, but as more and more of this comes out, Fauci's historic legacy is going to be in tatters, and I really do believe that he'll have to take the fifth for fear of being prospectively charged with things that he might say tomorrow morning.
0: A few things that have come out from the diary, they're not surprising from the perspective of people who have known all along what Fauci is, what he's all about. But to your point, Clay, that he wrote this stuff down and that he was so sloppy. He's so arrogant, I think, that he became sloppy. That's a common thing. Hubris leads to mistakes, whether it's Game of Thrones or the United States during a pandemic. Hubris leads to massive errors. And I would say, one of the things that, and you know, and Secretary of HHS Kennedy laid it out well. I mean, really every major issue, natural immunity, for example, I remember trying to tell people, if you've already had COVID, you have nothing to worry about. And the whole medical establishment, because Fauci told them to, just lied to everybody about that. Oh, but like maybe you could get a second infection. You know, well, yeah, but that's true about everything. You could also be hit by an asteroid tomorrow, but you don't refuse to go outside because of it. But that he knew the fatality rate was so low. In February of 2020.
1: Yeah.
0: The fatality rate was basically a bad flu season. Clay, things got so crazy that people like you and me who are like, guys, it's like a bad flu. We got to go about our lives. They started calling you a flu bro. And like you were some kind of idiot. Like, oh, the flu bros. It's not, you know, it's a flu. No, it's not. Yes, it is. It's a bad flu season.
1: This is also the law. The contemporaneous statements that Fauci made into his diary are impossible to reconcile with what he was saying publicly. So this is where he's created a lot of legal mess for himself, because I would bet, and I hope they have elite lawyers who are providing these questions, because Buck, some of these senators are frankly so bad. You only get 5 minutes at a time. And, you know, Democrats are going to try to rehabilitate Fauci and they're going to say, oh, this is a witch hunt. You know, you only get 5 minutes, then the other side gets 5 minutes, and it's challenging to really make your case in 5 minutes. The questions have to be crafted so perfectly. And really, I hope the Republicans on this committee are working in concert to ensure that they actually aren't trying to grandstand and that they're really trying to get information and hold Fauci accountable. Because so many of these politicians like to talk and they don't get to the essence of the issues. If you hit them seriously, I almost wish they would just all give their time, yield their time to Rand Paul and just let him have the entire Republican opportunity so he doesn't get broken up. That's what they should do because he knows this subject better than anybody. But that's my biggest concern is just they're not going to be able to get him dead to rights because they're too sloppy. He can filibuster. The questions are poorly drafted. You're going to get protected by Democrats. That's my biggest concern about this because the diary in much of this, he is dead to rights, clearly lying. You talked about the fatality rate. He said publicly the fatality rate was 10x what he was saying it was privately.
3: I even think his fatality rate, by the way, that the one that he actually believed was high. But put that aside for a second.
1: 0.2, you know, would mean 99.8% of people all survive. He was saying it was 2% fatality publicly, 3% fatality. And yeah, I think the 0.2 and 0.3% fatality actually is way higher than it ended up being because basically everybody in America got COVID. Many people got it multiple times. And we're going to talk with Alex Berenson at 1. There's even in his diary, Fauci saying that he knows the COVID shots aren't working and that he was nervous about attending public events because he knew the COVID shot wasn't working and everybody showing up and saying they had gotten the COVID shot didn't make him any less fearful that he might get COVID. So again, totally different than everything that he was saying in public. That, by the way, was November of 21. He was saying that was a huge deal.
3: This is really for tens of millions of Americans, Fauciism became a religion. It was a cult. Truly. I wrote about this in my book. I'm not just trying to pitch manufacturing delusion, although go get a copy. It was a cult. And Clay, this is the point where it has been exposed that the cult leader believed nothing that he was saying to the cult.
1: Yes. Yes.
3: This is. You know, give me all your money. I'm going to sleep with all your wives, but I don't really think the world's going to end tomorrow. P.S. I'm Fauci. Like, that's what this whole thing was. The whole thing was a scam. And those people, they're going to have a lot of psychological trouble with it. They're just going to ignore it, of course. That's why they're not covering it on CNN and everything else. But they should feel really humbled. They should feel like they got swindled by a very obvious con, because they did.
1: Yeah, I mean, this is, to your point on the cult leader, this is like when everybody took the Kool-Aid with Jim Jones, I think if it was correct, back in the day, and then you found out the cult leader left town and didn't drink the Kool-Aid himself. Is Fauci still wearing a mask, for instance? I don't see him out in public very much anymore, but most of the people still wearing masks are doing so because Fauci told them to do it. Dear leader does not believe what they're doing is good enough for him to do himself.
3: Well, also, that's why I have no sympathy for his position or anything else, because he is cruel. He could help people relieve them of their anxiety disorder, which is what wearing a mask right now in an airport is. You have an anxiety disorder. You have a mental health issue. You don't have a physical or like a biological health issue. You have a mental health issue, or you know what I mean, infectious disease, a disease issue. You have a mental health issue. He could relieve those people of that burden just by saying, guys, it's really okay, but he won't do it. The cult leader won't do it because then people might start asking questions about other things. And they might say, well, why'd you wait so long? But a lot of people have just found out that, like I said, Fauci is the leader of their cult or was the leader of their COVID cult. And he was actually just, you know, pillaging their bank accounts, their wives, and lying about the whole thing, metaphorically speaking, the whole time. Because that's always what happens in these cults, too, by the way. It always breaks down when the guy's got 10 Rolls Royces parked out front and you find out that he's having 5 affairs or whatever at the same time. And, you know, whether it's a traveling tent show preacher or some guy who's like a guru from India or what, it's always the same thing. And you see the same thing with Fauci. Fauci loved his image on TV more than anything else. He cared more about that than any of you being able to have a wedding, your kid's graduation, hold your parents' hands while they were dying in the hospital. He cared more about seeing Fauci on CNN and MSNBC and PBS than any of that. And that is what I think is so hard for people to accept now, and I think they shouldn't accept it. And I think that a lot of Democrats should be raked over the coals for this, quite honestly. I'm not ready to let this go at all. So,
1: well, I think also the failure to cover this story again, elucidates, echoes, reverberates one of the top discussions we have on this show regularly, which is the power of the media is to decide what a story is. No one covering the Fauci diary at ABC, at CNN, at the New York Times, the fact that if you read those media outlets, you wouldn't even know the Fauci diary existed. Now, maybe they can say, well, we're waiting to see what Fauci himself says at the hearing on Wednesday. How much they cover that, Buck, will be a sign of whether they're finally ashamed of the Fauci cover-up, and are they willing to

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3: Welcome back in, Clay and Buck. We appreciate all of you hanging out with us. In addition to the Fauci diary revelations, when we come back, they have released the Robert Herr tapes, many of the investigatory aspects of the classified documents case there. And I want Buck to hear it because I want to get his read as a guy who used to work in intel. Biden is on tape talking to his ghostwriter, that is the person who would write one of his books, and saying on the tape, "I just found the classified documents downstairs." Buck, this initially occurred reportedly before he was president, right? So there is no protection in the same way that there might have been with President Trump, where, as you have pointed out, the president has argued at any point in time he can decide to declassify something. So this is a big story. It's going to slide under the radar. Also, Netanyahu, Zelensky, both in the Oval Office, all that more. Born on America's darkest day of 9/11, the Tunnel of the Towers Foundation has been helping America's heroes ever since. Heroes like New York Police Department Officer Pedro Garcia, a 25-year veteran who answered the call in the aftermath of 9/11. Pedro spent many days in search and recovery efforts at Ground Zero in this 25th anniversary year of 9/11. We continue to see the toll that day is still taking on heroes and their families. Pedro bravely battled a 9/11-related illness that ultimately took his life, survived by his wife and their children who remember him as a man who cared deeply for others, always had a story to tell. Tunnel of the Towers paid off his family's mortgage through their fallen first responder home program. You can help more families like the Garcias by donating $11 a month at T2T.org. 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
5: Memorial for Graham. I'm John Fink in the KOGO News Center. South Carolina Senator Lindsey Graham will be remembered today with services in Washington, D.C., honoring his more than two decades in the U.S. Senate. Graham, a longtime Republican leader and close advisor to President Donald Trump, died unexpectedly on July 11th at the age of 71. His casket will lie in the Capitol Rotunda before a funeral service at Washington National Cathedral, where Trump is expected to speak. Further memorial services will be held in South Carolina tomorrow. Close at home, we now know the name of the man whose body washed ashore on a Carlsbad beach Sunday. The medical examiner says 53-year-old Robert Edmonston, who lived in Carlsbad, drowned off the South Carlsbad State Beach. Edmonston's death was ruled an accident. And as we've reported on San Diego's Morning News, an 8-foot-high barrier will span the entire length of the San Diego Coronado Bridge to prevent suicides. But the bridge will also include AI cameras, reports the Voice of San Diego. Those cameras will detect unusual activity on the bridge and notify the CHP and Caltrans. The Coronado Bridge is now the deadliest in the country. Since it opened in 1969, more than 470 people have died by suicide. On Wall Street, the Dow is up 646 points. KOGO News Time, 9:31.
6: Crash cleared, northbound of Tennessee. You're slow from past Balboa. Northbound busy again after the merge to Loma Santa Fe because of an earlier crash, which has cleared. Sponsored by California Department of Boating and Waterways. Whether you're on the lake, on the river, or on the bay, when you hop on board for a day on the water, make sure everyone's on board with wearing a life jacket. 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A message from California State Parks Division of Boating and Waterways. I'm Mark Zegan, KOGO Traffic.
5: KOGO's updated San Diego weather. The marine layer clears to mostly sunny skies today with a little less humidity and slightly cooler temperatures. Highs near 79 at the coast, around 90 inland, mid-80s in the mountains, and 111 in the deserts. Overnight lows stay in the mid to upper 60s, with tomorrow shaping up as the coolest day of the week. Hurricane Genevieve will send larger waves to local beaches by midweek, bringing a risk of high surf and minor coastal flooding before the warmer, more humid weather returns this weekend. Right now downtown, it is 73 degrees. I'm John Fink. 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
3: Welcome back in here to Clay and Buck. So, some of the ghosts of Christmas past are making a spooky appearance in the news cycle, if you will. We have had Fauci, of course, whose narcissism is truly legendary. And that is telling us what we knew, but now we're getting the details, and now it's beyond any reasonable doubt whatsoever. There's something else, though, that comes up, and it's... Now, these things somewhat tie in. We'll get to the tie-in. But they have released more from the Biden tapes, if you will. And now, these are different kinds of tapes, but it has to do with the investigation into Biden over classified information. And I just want to note before we get into this, Clay, they make this stuff really easy for principals, if you will, meaning the people who are the head of an agency or the president who's the commander-in-chief. People handle the stuff for you. You have a secure, you have a skiff, or, you know, you have rooms where you're like, this is not hard, is my point, right? You're not, sometimes this stuff can actually get a little complicated. You know, if you're at a forward operating base and you're traveling and you're moving around in a war zone and you've got a secure bag with you and you've got the lock bag and, you know, you got to take it. Like, there are ways that classified gets a little bit more complicated. It's not complicated when you're the president, okay? It is not hard to keep this stuff. And in the case of Biden, going back to when he was vice president and or a senator as well, I mean, this guy, and they make this stuff easy. And they're also extremely unforgiving and stringent if you're like lower on the totem pole, so to speak. But now we have all these people at the top of the totem pole who are just total idiots about it. Biden's here. He is. This has just been released by House Judiciary, Clay.
7: House Judiciary has
3: released this.
7: They've
3: been fighting to try to get this information out forever. Just to characterize here, Biden is being interviewed by his ghostwriter, the person who's writing his latest book, and he's looking for classified documents. And he comes in on tape while speaking to his ghostwriter and said, I just found the classified documents. Listen to this.
12: So this was early on in 09. I just found all the classified stuff downstairs.
3: On tape, Buck. Now, the ghostwriter tried to destroy all of this. This is locked and loaded, as easy of a case as you could possibly have. Now, one, I want to ask you, pretend this were you writing a book, and pretend you weren't able to actually write the book yourself like Biden wasn't, and you had a ghostwriter, and you were on tape referencing classified documents. What would have happened, do you think, to you or anyone else that you worked with back in the day at intelligence agencies? What would likely be the result of this?
7: Yeah, I mean, you'd be, if you were still in, if you still held an active clearance, for example, they would definitely suspend and probably strip your clearance, which would mean you'd get fired from your job as well. And then there would, you know, to be fair to this, people will be like, you go to prison for 20 years. That's not what would generally happen based on, look at the Petraeus case, although he's an important senior guy too. You look at these cases, you know, usually it's, you're trying to fight to not get a 1 or 2 year prison sentence and a
3: felony
7: on your
3: record. Now, may get a prison sentence, right, for what he did. So there is some evidence of recent high level penalty. We'll see what happens.
7: Exactly. This is what I'm saying. It can have prison time attached to it. It depends on how egregious it is. In the case of Bolton, it allegedly is very egregious. In the case of Biden, you know, you can't hold on to this stuff and know that it's classified and just think that that's okay. I mean, this is flagrantly, by the way, he was a senator too. It's not even, he can't pull the president.
3: And I'll get to that. I'll get to that in a sec. Yeah.
7: But flagrantly ignoring the rules and protocols for this stuff, just like Hillary Clinton did. She flagrantly ignored, thought she was above it and was breaking the law in doing so. No question about it. Same thing with Biden here. So he'd completely skated on this because of his dementia, which they pretended he didn't have while he was president.
3: So this is an open and shut case criminally. He's on tape mentioning it. You said
7: you're taking a plea deal, by the way. Just a question of what the deal is, but you're taking a plea. If you're a normal person, if you're not Biden, and you're done.
3: This fits the hearsay exemptions. Traditionally, statements mattered, you know, uttered out of court are not admissible. This would be under multiple different hearsay exemptions. For those of you who are attorneys and or people who just wonder, well, is this admissible? It would be admissible. Multiple different hearsay exemptions would allow it to be admissible. He's admitting that he committed a crime. So his only defense, Buck, and you kind of hit on this, is maybe given how expansive the Supreme Court has ruled presidential powers to be, because he was later elected president, he might be able to argue that his prior illegal acts with classified documents are somehow cleansed based on his presidency. Now, I don't know. This is one of the situations that is actually complicated. It would probably go all the way to the Supreme Court. I don't, and this, by the way, could also apply for Fauci as it pertains to pardon. To what extent are presidential powers both retroactive and prospective? In other words, how far back do they extend and how far forward do they extend as well? And that remains to be seen. So maybe Biden could use, ironically, the precedence of extensive executive power that President Trump won to try to protect himself here. But I actually think Robert Hur was far too kind. I think that Biden should be prosecuted for violating the law as it pertains to classified documents. And remember, the other part of this, Buck, is the ghostwriter tried to delete all these files. So somehow, and the tech gurus at the FBI, I believe it was, were able to go back and find all of these files, because as soon as the Biden classified document scandal began, Biden came out and said, I've got my own classified document scandal. And this ghostwriter tried to immediately delete all the evidence of the classified documents that Biden had admitted to holding. We should also play for you, just to kind of round this into full fulsome shape here. Biden, despite being on tape, having classified documents he was not entitled to hold, as soon as the Trump classified documents case started, Biden immediately ripped him to shreds over it. I believe we have that audio, too.
0: When you saw the photograph of the top secret documents laid out on the floor at Mar-a-Lago, what did you think to yourself looking at that image?
1: How that could possibly happen? How anyone could be that irresponsible?
3: Buck, this is perfect because that is a 60 Minutes interview, if I'm not mistaken, with our good buddy Scott Pelley, journalist extraordinaire, quizzing Biden about his own classified document scandal. No, of course not. About Trump's classified document scandal, which the Supreme Court said was completely within presidential powers for him to retain. So I do think that kind of puts a nice bow on this, but Robert Hur was dragged through the mud over this investigation. Remember, they said, how dare he say that the president was doddering or he didn't seem particularly focused in his ability to answer questions about this. Robert Hur was vindicated by the June 27, 2024 presidential debate, but also Biden dodged complete responsibility for clear violations of federal law, not dissimilar to what Hillary Clinton was able to do as well. And they still argued that President Trump should have Mar-a-Lago raided, that he should go to prison for the rest of his life. If Trump had not won the election, they would have continued on this prosecution as well.
7: I got to tell you, unless you're giving, unless you're publishing classified or giving it to the enemy or an adversary for money or something, if for pure mishandling, meaning, you know, keeping it in your home, I assume the Bolton defense team, although, you know, you have to look at the specifics of what he had, but they're going to say this is such a capricious prosecution because you have Hillary and Biden and you go, oh, all this. Listen, now they did prosecute Petraeus for it, but some people just skate on this and others get hammered pretty hard.
3: Yes.
7: You know, for the mishandling part. I'm not talking about it. Look, if you're, everyone knows if you're selling secrets to China, you know, you got to go away for a very long time. And that's espionage. That's betraying your country. There's still clarity, at least on that, I think. But on the mishandling part of this, and I'm not talking about accidental mishandling because that's not what this is. This is intentional mishandling.
3: Not only intentional mishandling.
7: There are people that have been hit really hard, Clay, for accidental mishandling. Just
3: he
7: to be
3: had
7: clear.
3: To like, smuggle this out of the Senate and somehow get it to his house, right? So, and it kept it in his garage by the Corvette, in addition to the Biden family papers and everything else.
7: And keep in mind, he does this with the intention. Why would you do that? You have to put this into the mix too, Clay. Why would you bring home more classified documents if you're Joe Biden? So that you could use the information in your memoir and then be like, I didn't know it was classified. You know, that's it. There's no other reason. You're not going to paper your walls with this to impress guests, although maybe I guess Biden did some of that too. But generally speaking, it's so you can put it in your memoir. And it looks like, by the way, that's also what Bolton did.
3: Yes.
7: Which is they wanted to have a reservoir of classified to use, to draw upon, to write about, to publish. So it's not like they took it home to do a little extra studying before they went back into the skiff the next day. They brought it home with the intent of making it public information, which is really bad. We have all these laws against this. And I had to live under these laws when I was in the agency. And they was taken, if you were a little nobody like I was, taken extremely seriously. Not seriously for Joe Biden. Total joke.
3: Yes. So that is also happening. We should also continue to mention Netanyahu was in the Oval Office with President Trump reportedly for over an hour. No questions, no public available press briefing following that meeting. But price of oil and gas has dropped back below $80 a gallon. It's come down precipitously, sitting around 78 right now. Just FYI, so you probably will see that story start to diminish and vanish. We were waiting to see whether there will be any sort of public event with Zelensky, who is also supposed to be in the Oval Office today. Old family pictures can carry great emotional value in your own home. Just the discovery of a picture stashed away someplace you haven't seen in years is enough to ignite memories. Imagine stumbling across old videotapes or mini discs from the last era, wondering what's on them. It's like discovering a time capsule. How did you see it again? 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
3: Welcome back in. Clay and Buck. We are rolling through the first hour here. We got a ton of you who want to weigh in with a variety of different topics of which we have already discussed. Let me go first to Dell down in Gainesville, Florida. Fair question. What you got for us?
28: I'm wondering about the role that Dr. Deborah Birx played in concert with Dr. Fauci on national television concerning COVID restrictions.
3: Yeah, it's a fair question. We talked about Dr. Burke some yesterday. So far as we know, she does not have an 1,100-page diary, which basically is proving that she was saying something different than what she knew to be true, as is the case with Fauci. She also, Buck, basically bailed early on all of this because she got caught being a hypocrite, if I remember correctly, during Thanksgiving.
7: Thanksgiving, yeah.
3: All of her family traveled to be with her at their lake house or beach house or something like that. She just basically said, I'm done with this, and kind of stepped out of the public limelight, whereas Fauci, if you unfortunately remember, was very involved in the early days of the Biden administration. Remember, even in the winter of 21, we were on doing this program, Buck, and Biden put out that winter of death statement when he said that the fact that people weren't getting the COVID shot was very frustrating. All that is part of this story as well. Joe in Las Vegas has a question. Fire away, Joe. Joe, you called us.
5: Oh, yeah, I'm sorry. I was so well prepared, I became Ralph Cramden. You know, you guys were earlier talking about Fauci answering the questions, and you said, why shouldn't he? He's got immunity already. But if I were his attorney, I would advise him not to answer the questions, to take the Fifth.
3: That's what I said, yes.
5: In jail for that, and keep him in jail until he decides to talk. Because it's important that we hear what he says.
3: Well, first of all, it's a Senate committee hearing, and they're trying to develop. Now, you do raise your right hand and testify under oath. They're really trying to develop more evidence here. I don't believe that you can be forced or compelled to testify if you take the Fifth Amendment. And that's why I think we'll see tomorrow morning whether the release of these diaries and whatnot has, in his mind, made Fauci want to defend himself, or if he's just going to take the Fifth over and over and over again, which would be theatrical in some respects, but also cut away from the impact of anything that he could be prosecuted for saying during the course of that hearing. So tomorrow morning, I mean, I'm sure we're going to be talking about this on Wednesday at 8:30 a.m. Eastern tomorrow morning. We're going to find out what Fauci's strategy is. Trucker Don on the road in Iowa. Trucker Don, fire away.
8: Hey guys, thanks for taking my call. I appreciate it. I'm in Cincinnati, Ohio, actually, heading down to Alabama right now. To your point about the Joe Biden classified info being kept in the garage next to the Corvette, that house is the house that he left those documents in and rented out to Hunter Biden, a then crackhead with prostitutes and drug dealers and who knows what, while the man was passed out in his own home, that those all those documents could have been compromised. And
3: that's right.
8: It's just egregious. Yeah, no, that's egregious that that point hasn't been made politically, if nothing else.
3: I remember we talked about it back in the day, and certainly, Buck, the other part of this is that, if I remember correctly, many of these classified documents were connected to Ukraine, where Hunter Biden ended up on the board of Burisma, being paid millions of dollars even while he was a crackhead. So there is a big connection point there as well. When we come back, Alex Berenson's going to join us. There's a new second home tax that has been applied in New York City. It's not being applied all the time fairly. We'll talk about that with Alex Berenson, plus the latest on Fauci. That's next.
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3: The headlines move on, but the heartache and terror do not in different parts of Israel. Iran and its terrorist proxies continue to plan their next attacks on Israel, but Israel's IDF is not only defending their people, but they're also standing on the front lines against terror that threatens their entire region.
10: Even when the news crews leave, the International Fellowship of Christians and Jews remain. 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Near Israel's border with Lebanon, a Hezbollah drone recently struck the home of Yelena, an 84-year-old Jewish woman living in Israel. Widowed earlier this year and living alone, she was trapped inside by the blast. Thankfully, she was not injured, but she remains displaced. Like you and me, she doesn't want to leave and abandon her home.
3: Join the International Fellowship of Christians and Jews, the IFCJ, in praying for the peace of Jerusalem and for the soldiers, families, and civilians carrying the burden of this fight right now. 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That's PrayIFCJ.org.
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20: Europe is burning. I'm John Fink in the Kogo News Center. Wildfires continue to cause massive problems for the French. Greg Paclot reports.
21: Firefighters battling a massive wildfire in southwest France managed to keep the flames from advancing overnight as unfavorable conditions are set to reemerge. Firefighters prevented the 100,000-plus acre fire from further spreading. The blazes burning since last week have ravaged an area four times the size of Paris and forced something like a quarter of a million people from their homes. There are renewed fears the fire could once again burn out of control as scorching temperatures are set to soar midweek without any rain in the forecast.
20: Elsewhere in Europe, firefighters and military engineers are working around the clock to battle wildfires near Madrid. Closer to home, it was a weekend of heartbreak and tragedy during the Del Mar Thoroughbred horse races. We're now learning that not one, but two horses had to be put down.
22: Four-year-old colt,
13: Cornucopian was injured while racing in the Bing Crosby Stakes on Saturday at Del Mar. He suffered a front leg injury. The following day, the filly Can You Dream sustained a similar fracture to her left front leg. Track veterinarians determined both injuries were too catastrophic to repair. These were the first two horses euthanized during the meet, which began July 17th. I'm Phil Farrar.
20: With U.S. wine consumption dropping, some California grape farmers are considering switching to agave, a plant used to make spirits.
17: Agave needs little water, is cheaper to grow than many other crops, and it's best known as the main ingredient in Mexico's tequila and mezcal. There are about 100 agave growers in California, with the plant now found in 38 of the state's 58 counties. Fresno County, the top farming county in the U.S., has seen big growth in agave fields. At least seven California companies are already making agave spirits, according to the California Agave Council. Michael Kastner, KOGO News.
20: And Hurricane Genevieve has rapidly intensified as it moves north to Baja and makes a beeline far off the shore from San Diego. The swell will be different than the surf, with waves more defined. Alex Tardy with Weather Echo says the swell could reach up to 11 feet. We'll have your detailed forecast coming up. On Wall Street, the Dow is up 670 points. KOGO News Time, 10:02.
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20: GoGo's updated San Diego weather. The marine layer clears to mostly sunny skies today with a little less humidity and slightly cooler temperatures. Highs near about 80 at the coast, around 90 inland, mid-80s in the mountains, and 111 in the deserts. Overnight lows stay in the mid to upper 60s, though. Tomorrow shaping up to be the coolest day of the week. And we talked about those waves from Hurricane Genevieve, so be ready for those. But right now downtown, it is 73 degrees. I'm John Fink. 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
0: Welcome back in. Hour number two, rolling through the Tuesday edition of Clay and Buck. Appreciate all of you hanging out with us. There has just been a tweet from Zelensky saying he had a good meeting with President Trump. There also has been a meeting with Netanyahu, both in the Oval Office. So far as I have seen, there have been no questions that have been answered or asked about both of those meetings. We will continue to keep you updated on that front. We bring in now our good buddy, Alex Berenson, who has been covering COVID for a long time. Also, we want to talk to him about Mamdani's new goal to tax second homes and publishing the list of second homeowners, whether it's accurate, where that is all headed. But let's start with what I think is a crazy revelation, 1,100 pages, multi-year diary from Dr. Fauci that appears to call into question his public statements and bring them into conflict with many of his private statements. First, let's start here, Alex. You covered COVID as aggressively pretty much as anybody on the planet. Did you have any idea that Dr. Fauci was keeping a diary like this? Were you stunned when you saw it? And what has stood out to you so far as you've been able to tell of the revelation so far?
3: Well, I mean, on the one hand, am I stunned he was keeping sort of a list of notes for a memoir? No, he's an egomaniac. We all knew that. And he, you know, he did write, a memoir. Am I stunned that he is so stupid that he apparently left it on a government computer where Rand Paul's investigators got it? I mean, they haven't disclosed where they got it, but that seems to be the most likely explanation. Yeah, I'm kind of stunned by that. And I'm certainly stunned by some of the stuff in it because it's so much worse than, you know, and I'm as cynical about Fauci as anybody. But it is so much worse than I thought. The level of monomania, the level of narcissism, it's clinical. You know, he repeatedly writes that he's the most important person in the world. He writes about all these, these celebrities. He had a particular, you know, fascination for sort of Hollywood actresses of a certain age, or a Barbara Streisand. Julia Roberts comes up in there, and his interactions with them. He writes that Trump is enamored of him. It's all awful. It's just as gross as one could, you know, worse than one could imagine. And then and there's so much more to say about this, but I would just let people should really understand this. Okay, here's what's not in there. What's not in there is the discussion of a guy who's thinking hard about the epidemic, about new evidence unfolding, whether it's about virology or epidemiology, whether it's about the best mitigation measures and the right way to handle things. There's none of that in there. What there is a discussion of how great he is. And that is what's so disappointing to me. If he'd been this incredible egomaniac, but also shown real intelligence about this, it would feel slightly different. Instead, it's just the worst of all worlds.
4: Yeah, I got to say, Alex, and you and I go back quite a ways on this. Remember, I was doing five hours of radio a day in New York City. I was talking to you. I was like, yeah, I don't think these mask things are really going great. It's when Tucker was doing his show at Fox at 8 p.m. And you know, there was like a little merry band of misfits that were like, this Fauci guy is absolutely terrible. But really, the revelation here is it's what you said, and we've talked this a little bit. It's clinical, actually, how nuts he was. Like there's something he wasn't just narcissistic in a general sense. He was a little deranged, and that comes across. And that was a surprise to me, actually. That went beyond even what I had anticipated.
3: Yes, he's there's a guy named Richard Ebright at Rutgers, okay? And Richard Ebright would criticize Fauci, and Ebright has been very aggressive about pushing on the lab leak stuff and been correct about most of it. And Fauci repeated, he refers to Ebright as an a-hole. He uses the full word. He is so petty in addition to everything else. I mean, this Richard Ebright, nobody knows who Richard Ebright is, but Fauci takes time, not once, but over and over in this to write. And these are supposed to be his own notes to himself about how terrible this guy is. He couldn't take any criticism. It is really something.
0: So what happens now? Tomorrow is the 8:30 a.m. Eastern Fauci hearing in front of Rand Paul. There has been discussion that if Fauci were to lie, and certainly they can use what he put in his diary as part of the impetus for questioning, that he could be charged prospectively for perjury. It would not include the Biden pardon, so to speak. As a result, I expect him to mostly take the fifth. The only reason he wouldn't is because he's such a megalomaniac that he's concerned about the historical record. What do you think Fauci will do tomorrow? How will tomorrow play out?
3: So I'm as interested as anybody. I think, you know, I haven't looked at the exact language of the pardon, so I am not sure. And we've talked about the pardon before. I don't think pardon is going to get revoked. Okay. My belief is that the exact language essentially immunizes him from everything from 2014 on. And so I think it'd be pretty hard for to make a case right now, even no matter what he says tomorrow, if it goes against stuff that, you know, happened during the Biden administration, right? So if they say, well, you're contradicting something you said then, well, I'm not sure that the pardon wouldn't apply. But put that aside, I think you may be right, okay? I think it's going to be very hard for him to accept that this is sort of the last, you know, public big appearance that he has. And even the New York Times today wrote something acknowledging that this looked bad for him. And so, you know, when the Times has to say that, you know how bad it is. And so on the, you know, there, I think he'll be tempted to sort of get into it and say, you know what, I'm 85 years old. They're not going to prosecute me. That, you know, that's just not going to happen right now. And I don't want Rand Paul, who I think I'm so much smarter than, to have the last word. So I guess I'm saying I would not be surprised to see Tony Fauci, and I hope he does. I hope he mixes it up, because I think Rand Paul will destroy him.
4: Well, you know, something also, you know, I don't know. I'm just going to assume, Alex, you've been listening to the whole show today, but I know you're a busy man. Guys, go check out Alex's Substack, by the way. It's fantastic. But earlier in the show, we played HHS Secretary Kennedy saying, and he just went through the list, Fauci lied about masks. He lied about lockdowns. He lied about natural immunity. He lied about the shots working. I mean, he lied about the fatality rate. It seems like he really, truly lied about every major thing the whole time.
3: He either lied or didn't know. I mean, well, one of the things that actually came up, and this is very, very important to me, and I just tweeted it, and on August 25th, because I'm still going through, and there's still, you know, I'm like, it's 1,000, it's, you know, it's 1,100 pages, so I'm like 1,000 pages in at this point. But on August 25th, 2021, Fauci writes, well, we now have data from Israel showing that the shots were not working against severe disease and hospitalization, okay? And basically, the whole media establishment and the whole public health establishment has never admitted that publicly. You know, to this day, it's, oh, well, they didn't work against infection, but they still kept you from getting sick and dying. He knew that was not true in August 2021. Now, why does that matter so much to me? Because 2 days after that, 2 days after, and I was saying it as loudly as anybody in the world, I was saying, you know, the shots are failing not just against infection, but they're failing against hospitalization. You can see it in the data. The Biden administration and Pfizer got me kicked off Twitter. They took away my voice because I was saying something publicly that Anthony Fauci said privately and wouldn't say publicly. And it is really hard for me to forgive that.
0: We had a debate last night. We were sitting around here in the house. We got some friends over, and we were talking about the diaries. Do you think Fauci had a private moment of realization ever, Alex, based on what you're reading in these diaries, where he thought to himself, oh, no, I may have gotten all of this wrong? I mean, and I'll give you a couple of examples. You do not think he's had, you still think he thinks he's the hero of the COVID story in his own mind at this point?
3: Yes, I do. I think the denial is incredibly deep. I think he, you know, and you see, sometimes you see like a fact or two sneak in there, like this question about the shots failing, but you never see him then pulling back and questioning the bigger premise, right? Like it always and the same thing with the lab leak. It's like you see like a hint that maybe he realizes, you know what, this probably actually did come out of Wuhan, but he never will let himself pursue it. He's so defended and in such denial.
4: It's astonishing to see that it's even worse than we had anticipated with that. Can I ask you something? Why we wanted to have, I said this aloud yesterday on the show. I know he's acting in the role, but like Dr. Jay Bhattacharya, who's been great on this for a long time, why aren't there any position papers, policy papers, whatever it would have to be, coming out of the now Trump era CDC saying, hey guys, we did a review of lockdowns, disastrous, we should never do it again. Hey guys, we've looked at the whole masking, mask on, mask off policy, total zero, no point whatsoever, we should never do it again. Why hasn't that happened? Can that happen? What is the delay with this?
3: That's a great question. And the next time I talk to Jay, I will raise that with him. That's a great question. I don't know, because, you know, some of the vaccine stuff, as you know, like even talking about COVID vaccines in an honest way is a little bit politically toxic, because the media then, you know, you start talking about COVID vaccines and they're like measles. It's like, well, no, actually those two things are totally unrelated. But I get if like they want to just kind of calm the discussion around COVID vaccines. But the stuff about lockdowns and school closures, I agree. Like, why isn't there, you know, an epi unit at the CDC, an epidemiology unit at the CDC doing that? I'll give you one other potential reason, which may be that the people inside the CDC are, you know, so left-leaning, so deep state, that they've been asked to do this or asked to come up with proposals, and they've just kind of refused. And, you know, because Jay has so many other things to worry about, he just hasn't pushed on it. But I agree, that's a great question.
0: All right, let's shift gears here, because you tweeted about this. Your mom has a home in New York City. Front page New York Post today for our WOR area listeners, but everybody should know. I can't believe this happened. Mamdani published a list of people that he believes are going to have to pay a effective second home tax for having homes in New York City that is not their primary residence. We know a United Healthcare CEO was executed in cold blood. To me, this is incredibly dangerous for the highly wealthy, because it basically gives a location where someone who could want to do them harm could go and stake them out. But also, according to you, this is not even an accurate list, because your own mom, who's lived in this same house for decades, I think you said, is on the list. Like, what in the world's going on here?
3: I have no idea. And it's not just her. It's, you know, there's like people, there's a councilman, I think, on Staten Island who's lived in the same house for 15 years. He's on the list. And look, my, you know, I'm not saying that, you know, my mother doesn't live in a nice townhouse, but, you know, they bought this 30 years ago. It was not. You know, it's gone up in value quite a bit, right? It was not worth then what it is now. So they made a good investment. And, you know, her like reward for this is getting on this list that she doesn't belong on, getting sent a letter telling her that she has 3 weeks to sort it out with the city or she owes them $55,000. And, you know, like, I think we'll get it sorted out, but she's 81 years old. She doesn't deserve this. And what's also interesting to me, so I posted about this, and, you know, you never know what's going to go viral on Twitter, but this thing's really gone viral, right? It's more than 3 million views so far. But there's a lot of people out there who are like, oh, you know, screw the old lady. Too bad for her if she can't figure this out. It's like, who do you think you are? Like, she didn't do anything wrong here. And she made an investment and spent money and has paid her own taxes. She's a widow now. Like, she doesn't deserve your vitriol because she happens to have a nice house in Manhattan, a townhouse. Like, I mean, who did, it's the anger on the left that comes out in various ways is is really disturbing to me sometimes.
4: It is indeed. Alex Berenson, everybody, go check out his Substack, Unreported Truths. Sir Berenson, it's good to be right, sir.
3: Let's not, you know, and when the New York Times actually has to kind of admit it, that's when you know you were right.
4: Oh, yes. No doubt. Indeed.
0: Get your popcorn. Thanks. We'll see how the tomorrow goes. Thanks for the time, and thanks for all the work you've been doing for a long time.
3: Thanks, guys.
0: That's Alex Berenson. Let me ask you something. How many of you out there are juggling multiple credit cards right now? Every month you send in the minimum payment, balance barely moves, interest is eating you alive. Doesn't have to be that way. 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
0: Welcome back in here to Clay and Buck. It is pretty remarkable that even Alex Berenson, Clay, at this point, has to say that Fauci's megalomania was surprising even to him, and also the sloppiness of the whole thing too, to write this stuff down. Who would write this stuff down about themselves in any situation? I'm the most famous person in the world. Who writes down, if you are the most famous person in the world, why would you write that down?
9: I have thought for a long time, as you have, that Fauci is an incredible villain. But his stupidity to have written an 1,100-page diary that is discoverable, as Rand Paul has discovered it, and they're now going to be able to grill him on this tomorrow, is astounding to me. Because his argument

0: could just be that he was right on everything and people are attacking him because of that reason, right? I mean, that's effectively what his best defenders have said for a long time. To write down the opposite of what you are saying publicly as often as he did in this 1,100-page diary is, I mean, he's basically blown himself up. And to your point, Buck, to be fair, people, even in their diaries, tend to slant things in their favor, right? I mean, it's your diary. Yeah. So, oh, he's so mean to me, or she's so, like, think about like little kids who are keeping diaries or teenage girls or whatever else. This is all just staggering to me that he could be this dumb.
1: Who could be the most famous person in the world and also the most handsome? 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
3: Will the Fed rate hold? I'm John Fink in the KOGO News Center. The Federal Reserve kicks off its two-day meeting today ahead of its interest rate decision tomorrow. A majority of investors polled believe the Fed will hold rates steady. Several Fed officials have recently expressed concern about persistently high inflation. President Trump is again calling for an interest rate cut. Close at home, there's concern among San Diego's Haitian community as hundreds of thousands across the country lose their legal status. This as word comes from the Trump administration that ICE is planning to ramp up arrests and deportations for those whose temporary protected status expired yesterday. TPS is a form of humanitarian protection for nations facing crises like political violence or natural disasters. And it's beautiful, but it is deadly. A toxic plant is blooming across San Diego County, and you should probably admire it from a distance. It's called the Datura Rioti, and you've probably seen the white trumpet-shaped blooms along hiking trails and local freeways. The entire plant contains toxins that can affect both people and animals, and the blooming will continue through the fall. On Wall Street, the Dow is up 606 points. KOGO News Time, 1031.
4: South 805 before 43rd. Watch for debris in the slow lane. Caltrans here. West 94 connector to North 805 just has been closed until 2 for emergency repair. East 8 Lake Murray off-ramp closed until noon. 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
3: KOGO's updated San Diego weather. The marine layer clears to mostly sunny skies today with a little less humidity and slightly cooler temperatures. Checking the sky cam over downtown right now. The marine layer is starting to break up just a little bit. We've got highs near 80 at the coast, around 90 inland, mid-80s in the mountains, and 111 in the deserts. Overnight lows stay in the mid to upper 60s, with tomorrow shaping up as the coolest day of the week. And then we have Hurricane Genevieve sending larger waves to local beaches by midweek, bringing a risk of high surf and minor coastal flooding before warmer and more humid weather returns this weekend. But right now downtown, it is 74 degrees. I'm John Fink. 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
0: Playing Buck, we were talking with Alex Berenson about the Fauci testimony that is coming up 8:30 a.m. Eastern time tomorrow. We will see what ends up happening there. But at the end of that discussion with Alex Berenson, we talked about the particular new tax that Mamdani has elected to put on people who have second homes in New York City. And Buck, I saw a wealthy individual who is connected to the Kushner family put out a statement recently, and I want to make sure that I get that right. But he essentially said, hey, I've decided that I don't want to live in New York City anymore. Lifelong New Yorker. This is according to our friend Lydia Moynihan at the New York Post. He said, Charles Kushner, who has lived in New York City his entire life, I don't want to pay taxes and live in a city with a blatantly anti-Semitic mayor and his anti-Semitic wife, period. I also don't want to live in a city with the people who voted for him. That's according to the New York Post, Lydia Moynihan quoting Charles Kushner. I believe he's a billionaire, lifelong New Yorker. I got to be honest, Buck. If it's Jared's father.
16: That's right. And he's the ambassador to France.
0: Correct.
16: So, and he got pardoned by President Trump. So yeah, there's a whole bunch of things that are known about him. Yes.
0: Pretty well connected guy there. So I do think in the wake of the execution of the United Healthcare CEO, that we know that Mamdani made the decision to go outside of Ken Griffin, who runs a Citadel company that is largely based in Miami now. They moved out of Chicago, but he has a big second home in New York City, as many very wealthy people do. And so you heard us talking with Alex Berenson. They published the names and addresses of everyone that they believe owes this new tax on non-primary residences. And I was talking about this with my wife. We don't own a home in New York City. I don't spend very much time there. If I had a second home in New York City and my name had been published on this list and they gave my address, I would sell the home. And there have to be a lot of people. If you have a second or third or whatever the number is, home in New York City, you have the ability to live lots of different places all over the world. You can still travel to New York City and stay in a fancy hotel or some sort of elite accommodations if you are incredibly wealthy. But to me, what Mamdani has done is basically put a target on all of these individuals, just like he did with Ken Griffin. And it effectively is a war on success and a war on the wealthy. And I would bail. I would do what Charles Kushner did. You moved. You weren't in the, multi-billionaire, multiple home world, but you were frustrated. I just think that there is a real brain drain that is happening in New York City. And Mamdani is accelerating the frustrations that many feel over high tax, low quality of government combo, which is not a good one. And the fact now that everybody's addresses and names are out there publicly, I would be beyond furious if I were on this list.
16: Well, take a step back for a minute on it and just ask the very obvious question. What is the point of the list? Why would you release such a list publicly? Are you shaming people for owning lawfully a very nice property in New York that you think maybe is not their primary residence? Like, why? It feels like it's a name and shame situation, but there's no shame in it. So what are you doing? Unless this is, from a class warfare point of view, Mamdani getting his Bolshevik on, if you will.
0: Yeah.
16: You
0: know, I think that's exactly what it is.
16: And just showing people that he's going to do this even after the Ken Griffin fiasco, where he stood outside of Ken Griffin's home and said, you know, look at this rich guy. But keep in mind, Clay, he's not going to bring the rents down. Mamdani's not going to be able to do any of the things that he says he's done. And so playing to the politics of resentment and envy and really pushing people's attention toward the very successful, the very wealthy, whatever it may be, in an effort to, I think, just distract them from the clear failures that he's going to have of administration. This is only likely to get worse, what I mean. And I was thinking about this yesterday with his commie convenience stores, right? The breadline bodegas that Mamdani's going to set up. As I pointed out, there are thousands. Now, it depends. Are you only talking about like mega grocery stores? Or are you including bodegas, which is a term for, you know, a kind of corner store deli situation that they have them all over New York, but you can get milk and eggs and things there too, right? But there are certainly thousands of places where you can get groceries in the five boroughs. You're opening up five stores that are only going to have certain products that are going to be 30% off, and they're going to run out of product right away. Obviously, people are going to be like, people who are cost conscious are going to go right to them. But Clay, is he going to say that this is a failure? No, he's going to say, well, the program started out with $70 million of taxpayer funds. We need $700 million to really make a dent. So people are saying, oh, it's all going to collapse. Yeah, but there's always the out. And this is why communism just devours everything of, well, we didn't take enough from the rich people. That's the problem. The problem isn't the program. The problem is the rich still aren't paying their fair share, which then, of course, forces the question, what is their fair share? It's never enough. There's no such thing as their fair share. Any failure of the communist is always going to be put at the feet of people who are capitalists and who have made money. That's where this is going, and that's what Mamdani's going to do.
0: You and I are both in Florida right now. I believe it is true. I know that the state of New York has about two times the overall budget of the state of Florida. I believe New York City's budget is bigger than the entire budget of the state of Florida. Well, team, will you look up that and confirm that that data point is accurate? And I think what it goes to is, I would imagine the number one state that people are leaving New York and moving to the extent they're outside of the Connecticut, New Jersey area, obviously, where you could still be in the basic proximity, is Florida. And I know for a fact, I'm down in Florida right now. You live in Florida full time. People are overall super happy about the choices that they make when it comes to living in Florida. What percentage of New Yorkers do you think feel that the New York government, having lived there, Buck, is well organized and they're getting a good return? Because sometimes you pay taxes and you could say, well, I'm upset about having to pay taxes, but I feel like I'm getting a great bargain. I don't think there are very many people who say that, but pretend that you had to choose between paying taxes to Florida or paying taxes to New York. I'm sure you don't enjoy paying taxes to Florida. How much better run do you think Florida is than New York, having lived in both?
16: It's not even close. And the biggest thing I would say, Clay, is that there is some sense, and it's not perfect, and Florida municipal budgets have gotten way too big post-COVID, and there's a lot of things that I could point to. Property taxes are too high. There's challenges here. But there is some sense of accountability, whereas what I just described, that vortex of socialist destruction from Mamdani, that's the attitude in New York, which is we're spending too much, take more money from people. This program was a massive failure that did nothing. We didn't spend enough money on it. The public school system is a complete and utter catastrophe by and large. We just need to tax people more. So there's never an accountability mechanism because the ideology of people is we just didn't take enough from other people to make this thing good.
0: Now, here's every time. To the point, New York City's budget is bigger than the state of Florida's budget. Think about how crazy that is. You would also think that a lot of the things that New York City would have to do would actually, in theory, be more affordable because New York City is nowhere near as big as Florida, right? Yeah. Roads, for instance, and public transit and things like that. I know Florida doesn't have a ton of public transit, but the cost of covering the entire state of Florida, I mean, where I am right now in the panhandle of Florida, for those of you who don't know, the western edge of Florida and where you are basically at the southern edge of Florida, it would probably take me 10 or 11 hours to drive at least. I haven't ever driven it to Miami from here. And they have to cover that entire region. One side of New York City to the other is almost, it's a pinprick of the distance from one part of Florida to another. That's a staggering reality. And New York City is demanding that they need more money. Well, the population of Florida is way higher than the population of New York City, right? How in the world is that possible? Florida has 24 million people. New York City has 8.5 million people. How is it possible that the whole state of Florida can be run, according to our team, and it's just a little bit less, but the whole state of Florida can be run for less than New York City's government?
16: Well, the Department of Education is the single biggest line item for New York City's budget. And anyone ready for this one? The Department of Education of New York City has $38.6 billion in fiscal year 2027 allocated to it. As you pointed out, the entire state of Florida, the whole state, including education and everything, is $115 billion. So that's, I'm not just talking about New York City's budget. Remember, this is just one line item, call it $40 billion for education, and New York City public schools, unless you get into an elite program, which there's always these big fights over, because the elite programs are incredibly racist in that they're very Asian dominated. Yes. So you have the black and Latino community likes to complain, and white liberals like to complain about the elite Stuyvesant, Bronx Science, Brooklyn Tech, and there's some other programs too, Hunter High School.
0: Which are all based on standardized tests, right?
16: Yes,
0: like they're completely race-based, like blind.
16: There's no favoritism. It's race neutral, and Asians dominate.
0: Yes.
16: Absolutely, Asian Americans dominate. And so that works for you. But if you can't get into one of those schools, I got into Stuyvesant Clay, and I'm not Asian, but no big deal. If you can't get into one of those schools, you have to go to your local public school in New York, which a large number of them are disastrous and failing and really just extremely expensive daycare. Why is the New York City public school system so expensive? Incredibly bloated benefits that are back-end heavy for retirement, for healthcare and everything, for everybody who's a teacher and all that sort of stuff. So that's easier to get in. You can't get super high pay, but you can get really fat benefits. And all the administrative staff. I think it's 6-1 administrative staff versus teachers that they've added, Clay, over the last two decades. Six to one.
0: I believe it is true that New York City Public School, we'll go to break here in a sec. We'll take a bunch of your calls. Tons of you want to weigh in on a variety of topics. We'll get to you and come back. I believe it is the case that the average expenditure per student in New York City now, Buck, is over $40,000.
16: Mm-hmm.
0: Think about how wild that is. Every public school student, taxpayers are spending an average of $40,000 a year to educate them. That is a holy cow moment to think about.
16: Yeah, but again, it's not about education. It's a jobs program for adults and daycare for teenagers. In terms of the high schools, daycare for teenagers, jobs programs for adults who don't want to actually have to. And people go, but I had this one great teacher. Okay, yeah, but did you need the administrator? Do you need a vice principal? Do you need five vice principals per district making $300,000? Because you've got it.
0: It's crazy.
16: Just saying. 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
16: Let's do calls. Let's jump right to it. Michael in Atlanta. What's going on, Michael?
18: Hey, guys. I just want to tell you the Fauci files are definitely a revelation.
16: Revelation. There you go.
0: Yes.
18: Revelation. Sorry, I couldn't get it out of my mouth. About really what was going on. And when you look at what he said during his diaries, that COVID was 10 times basically the average influenza. You got to remember something, that the CDC had changed the reporting requirements of all basically cases that involved COVID. So in other words, if you got into a car accident and you had COVID antibodies, that was a COVID death. That was not a car accident. So in other words, when he's talking about this as 10 times, when you add in the inflated death numbers that the CDC manipulated, it's much less than 10 times. It could be 5 times.
0: Well, yeah, thank you for the call. What is key here, Michael, is he was saying in his diary that he knew, and again, it ended up still being high, that it was 0.2 or 0.3%. while he was testifying that it was 2 or 3%, right? In other words, he was acknowledging that the rate of death was 1/10 what he was saying publicly. So I think that's the key. He knew. Dave, out in Nantucket, good place to be this time of year. What you got for us, Dave?
20: Hey, guys, thanks so much for taking my call. Isn't this thing the whole, like, Lucy with the football thing? I mean, this is a diary. Does it have any legal representation? It's not an official government document. This is his musings. Can't he just simply say, oh, I was making this up. I was doing this for right-wing bait material afterwards.
0: Thank you for the call. He can try to make up anything. It's admissible. There are hearsay exemptions, and without diving into all of them, for instance, if you are on your deathbed and you suddenly say, hey, I killed so-and-so, and that wants to be admissible later, or so-and-so is actually my daughter or my son or any of these different things. There's a list of hearsay exemptions. One of them is deathbed declarations. Another would be declarations against your own interest. In other words, we basically have decided that in the law, it's unlikely that you would lie about this, even though it's a statement out of court being introduced for the truth of the matter presented, which is what hearsay is, typically excluded. This would all be able to be introduced in a court of law proceeding, I am very confident of. Just me being a legal nerd there. Michael in Bristol, Tennessee, what you got?
21: Well, I just wanted to say that I voted today, and I had to show my ID, and I was proud to do it.
0: We're proud you showed your ID, too. Thanks for go voting, Michael. I already voted. Buck, you got a primary coming up soon. I'm sure you'll be voting down in Florida. I voted in Tennessee last week. When we come back, we'll dive into the continued revelations, Fauci diaries, Zelensky, Netanyahu in the Oval Office, what came out of that. The final Michigan debate has occurred. All that and more we will be diving into, and you will not want to miss it. Anything else, Buck, that we want to get into? I think we got some humor, too. I know we got a couple of fun things to talk about with you as well.
16: Well, you can get kicked off a United flight now for not using headphones. Have we talked about that yet?
0: No. This is like your dream come true. Now you're going to be defending the airlines.
16: It is. All of a sudden, I want to send the CEO like a fruit basket or something. Amazing.
8: 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KOGO.
0: There's a lot to do this summer. 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
3: Quake across the Pacific. I'm John Fink in the Kogo News Center. A large earthquake causes damage and traps shoppers in Japan. Jonathan Savage has more.
26: The earthquake near Japan's southern Kumamoto Prefecture had a magnitude of 7.1 and triggered a warning of a 3-foot tsunami. That advisory has now been lifted. Prime Minister Sane Takeuchi says there are early reports of injuries plus damage to roads, bridges and buildings. She says people's lives are the top priority, warning residents that strong aftershocks pose an additional risk. We're hearing multiple people are trapped inside a shopping mall and 40,000 people have lost power.
3: Closer to home, Dodgers and Lakers owner Mark Walter is reportedly connected with a federal loan fraud investigation. Daniel Martindale has details.
27: The Wall Street Journal reports federal prosecutors and securities regulators are investigating Walter's insurance empire regarding $16 billion in undisclosed loans given to his own companies. The report says a pair of Delaware life insurers that Walter owns dramatically revised related party exposure from $1 billion to $16 billion. The loans were reportedly paid to companies connected with him or his TWG Global Holding Company. Loans were allegedly not disclosed as related party transactions as required. Bloomberg also reports Walter's phone was seized by the FBI last year. I'm Daniel Martindale.
3: Border Patrol officers say a working canine officer named Zorro became overheated while on duty in San Diego, but he's going to be okay.
5: The agency isn't saying much about canine Zorro, but we know he was airlifted to an emergency vet for treatment, which is standard protocol in a Border Patrol canine emergency. Streets were blocked off for the chopper to land. The dog was given an IV and a medical check, and his condition improved. The American Kennel Club says in this heat, owners should watch for signs of overheating, including excessive panting, fatigue, and unwillingness to exercise or play. Cool water should help, but if it doesn't, a trip to the vet by car might be needed. I'm Bree Tennis, Kogo News.
3: And National Weather Service meteorologist Greg Martin says temperatures and humidity will ease a bit through midweek before it climbs back up into the weekend.
6: But less humidity, you might have to go to the desert, but you'll make up for it in being even hotter. So
3: we'll have your detailed forecast coming up. On Wall Street, the Dow is up 585 points. Kogo News time, 11:02.
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3: Kogo's updated San Diego weather. The marine layer clears to mostly sunny skies today with a little less humidity and slightly cooler temperatures. Checking the sky cam over Point Loma right now. The marine layer is starting to recede a little bit. We're getting some sunshine out there. Highs near 78 at the coast, around 90 inland, mid-80s in the mountains, and 111 in the deserts. Overnight lows stay in the mid-upper 60s, with tomorrow shaping up as the coolest day of the week. But right now downtown, it's 76 degrees. I'm John Fink. 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

0: Welcome back in, Clay and Buck. Appreciate all of you hanging out with us. The Lindsey Graham Memorial Service, the funeral process is underway right now. There are many different people from the political world, also around the world. Netanyahu and Zelensky both in town, along with many other global leaders, as Lindsey Graham's life is celebrated. That is ongoing right now, being covered live by the networks. We have been discussing Dr. Fauci's diary and the fact that he is going to be called to testify at 8:30 a.m. Eastern tomorrow, what he might do, 1,100-page diary. The revelations continue. We also have been discussing the Fauci, not only the Fauci diaries, but also the Mamdani tax-related issues. The fact that New York City has a bigger budget for tax purposes than the entire state of Florida. And Buck, this is just now starting to be discussed more. Why were so many people getting these notices? We just talked about this with Alex Berenson, his mom. It's her primary residence. Reports are that 31,000 plus properties are potentially subject to the new second home tax that Mamdani has put in place. And Buck, I think this is surprising a lot of people. What is it included? 1, 2, and 3 bedroom family homes valued at more than $5 million, because that's the attention mostly it has gotten. Hey, if you have a property over $5 million, and a lot of people have said, oh, well, that doesn't apply to me. I'm not going to worry. Tax the rich, tax the rich, tax the rich. But also, this is a wow. I didn't realize this. If you have a condo or a co-op unit, you could speak to this better than me, Buck, but condos and co-ops are incredibly common in New York City. If they're valued at $1 million or more, it's almost impossible to buy a condo at this point or a co-op to a large extent valued at less than $1 million. This is staggering. If people are finding out, wait a minute, he's talking about taxing way more people than they publicly discuss, because that $5 million number was the one bandied about. I mean, speak to how many people have a $1 million condo that are not particularly wealthy.
1: Well, here you go. The median home price. Are we going to get that guy's like, you're confusing the mean and the median? This is the median, okay? I'm not saying the mean. The median home price is $1.4 million in Manhattan.
0: Wow.
1: So just take it, take that for now. Yes, it is true that there are 20, 30, 60, 100, $200 million homes. Not that many of them at that level, but there are some. That gives you a sense though of how many of these properties may be covered under this. And, this is going to cause problems. By the way, this is a little bit of a maybe a more specific thing, but it is my understanding that in New York, there is something called a co-op as well as a condo. So a co-op is a cooperative where you own shares in the corporation and then are sort of assigned your unit, if you will, based on your shares in the corporation, instead of a condo where you own the actual building, or you know, rather own the actual apartment within the building. The Department of Finance of the mayor's office has informed co-ops, and there are many, many, many co-ops in New York, particularly a lot of the extremely high-end buildings in Manhattan and in parts of Brooklyn, like the Heights and stuff like that. They are going to be tasked with billing and collecting the surcharge from shareholders. So the Mamdani tax is now going to be put on co-op boards of different buildings in New York, and they have to say, hey, we know this isn't your primary residence, so we have to collect this tax from you and then send it to the city. By the way, the co-op boards don't want to do this, don't want no part of this whatsoever. And now I'm sure they're going, because they operate almost like a country club. They let people in or don't let them in, and it's very whatever they decide, and you know, they can do whatever they want essentially. Legally, as long as it's legal. Clay, this is going to hurt sales of those units, because now they're going to say, well, we can only sell to somebody that we can guarantee is going to be a year-round resident, or else we have to play pied-à-terre cop for Mamdani. This is nuts.
0: Yeah, this is going to be a lot bigger story, I think, than people were aware of as more of these details come out because of the number of people that are going to be wrapped up in this. And I would think it's going to be a further impetus for some people to decide, you know what, I just don't want to deal with this at all going forward. I teased this, Buck, and I did think, you know, we've had some serious discussion with everything going on out there. And I saw this clip and I thought, you know what, we should play this. Joy Reid, who was one of the handful of people who was fired by MSNBC, now MS Now, because her show was not particularly well watched, particularly intelligent, or particularly well done. She said, of course, she was fired only because she's a black woman. Well, she says, Buck, that Elon Musk is not actually that intelligent. And why in the world do people think he is? Listen.
2: You've been spending a decade insisting and telling us Elon Musk is a genius. When you hear him talk, you realize he's actually an idiot. But you keep telling him, but he invented Tesla. When he didn't, he just bought it. Did y'all know the two men who actually invented Tesla? It's two other white dudes invented Tesla. They're geniuses. Elon just bought it. And now people think, oh, he's a genius. No, he's not. They're actually inventing a competitor to the Tesla truck, which is, I guarantee you, going to be superior to the Tesla truck. The Tesla truck is, from what I understand, the first truck Elon Musk actually designed, and it looks like and it's very bad. It's broken. It's easy to rip it apart. Teslas are terrible since he's taken over. It was a great company when it was owned by the other guys, the guys who actually invented Teslas.
0: She is such a moron, Buck. Like, it actually makes my head hurt. I mean, first of all, if you want to know the story of Elon Musk, I would encourage you go read the Walter Isaacson biography, which is now several years behind. But it's pretty entertaining. I mean, it walks you through the entire process of Tesla being fired, of Tesla being founded, of all of the challenges that were built into SpaceX. But this whole idea that we're just going to attack someone who is the most successful capitalist in the history of the world, and we're actually going to do it and claim that he's not only less successful than reality, that there are other people responsible for his success, all these different things. To me, Buck, it continues to circle back around to Democrats just hate success. They hate individual excellence, and they don't know how to grapple with it because this ties in before Graham Platner was replaced, I believe, by Troy Jackson in Maine. Graham Platner tweeted, "Let's hope that Elon Musk is the last trillionaire." And I think that was such a perfect distillation of Democrat worldview. You and I think it's fair to say, want there to be 1,000 more trillionaires. Because if there are Americans who become trillionaires, the entire country is benefiting enormously from the wealth that's being unlocked.
1: We go back to the wealth versus status paradigm here. The country is getting richer. I know we have a big debt. I know that things are expensive right now. But I mean, In real terms, we are, because of productivity, technology, efficiency, discovery, we are becoming wealthier all the time as a people. That is true of humanity. It is true of Americans specifically. But there are a lot of people who, you look at, Clay, the data on marriages. You know what the primary source of friction in a marriage is? Money.
0: Yeah.
1: The primary anxiety that most adult Americans have, if you were to just look at the numbers, money. How do I pay for this stuff? How am I doing? How much stress am I under because of this? You've basically lived as an adult with no money. I've lived as an adult with no money. It is stressful. That is for sure. But neither you nor I ever took the opinion that somebody else paying more or somebody else being treated like their success wasn't valid was somehow going to improve your life or mine. Unfortunately, Democrats, the politics of envy, the politics of you have too much and I feel like I should have more, it's very powerful. There are a lot of people, and like I said, one of my favorite words is accountability, because it solves so much. You know, the second that you remove accountability, anything bad can happen. And the second you have accountability, lots of great things can happen, right? People don't like to think that their situation is the result of decisions and habits that they have made one way or the other if they're unhappy with where they are. A lot of people listening to this right now, whether they live a very modest life or they're, you know, listening to us on the private jet, I guess probably with Elon's, you know, satellite.
0: Starlink.
1: Starlink. Thank you, Starlink, letting them listen to a stream. But Clay, we don't take the point of view that the success of other people somehow dampens our success. And a lot of people don't want to be held accountable for their own decisions. And it's incredibly powerful politics. You get a lot of votes this way. Promise people free stuff. Tell them nothing's their fault. That's really, I mean, when you say about the grand platinum and the trillionaire, that's really true. Are there real problems? Yeah. Housing is too expensive. And that's a policy decision, not a market decision that has pushed a lot of that. Policy with borders, policy with rates, policy's going back a long way. That's
0: policies
1: something
0: with not allowing new homes to be built affordably in many of the most expensive cities
1: absolutely.
0: Out there.
1: A lot of so I'm not pretending like it's a fair, you know, by the way, life is not fair. Like there's nothing that's totally fair. You try to set reasonable rules of the road and you create a situation where the most people can succeed in the greatest possible way. And success is very much, you know, an individual game, meaning, you know, some people are very happy being, you know, I went to college, Clay, with, sorry, it's going to sound like a huge diversion, but I went to college with a really nice young gal who always had such a great attitude, and she was an athlete, and she married a guy. I think she was on the lacrosse team, and he was on the lacrosse team, men's and women's, not like trying to switch, you know, not a men on the women's lacrosse team. And they went off and they taught at like boarding school together, and they had like three kids. And I'm sure they like led the really nice, great. They're not millionaires.
0: Yeah.
1: You know what I mean? And they're very happy people. Like there are a lot of ways to be really happy, but you see the grand platinum and the Mamdani and the, you know, name it the effect, people who are unhappy with their lives because of either their perception of how great everything is for everybody else or their perception of how rigged, this is the victim complex, how rigged the game is against them. They want to be told that if we just put the Mamdani tax into effect, groceries aren't going to be expensive anymore.
0: Well, and this is why the data that came out recently that we talked about last week, the group that is actually the most likely to vote Democrat are highly educated, low-income individuals because they're resentful. They went to school, they got their advanced degree, and they look around and they say, wait a minute, why did I go to school for 10 years to get this degree? It cost me several hundred thousand dollars. And I'm only making $50,000 a year. Society must be broken because society is not valuing me as highly as I should be based on the educational degrees that I have.
1: Yeah.
0: And therefore, they lean into socialism.
1: And the guy in their class who maybe just started an HVAC company and now has four different locations and is clearing a few million dollars a year and is voting Trump, they hate that guy.
0: Yes.
1: They really hate that guy.
0: By the way, probably not the guy in their class. Maybe the guy in their high school who didn't go on to get the high school class.
1: Yeah.
0: Like, didn't go on to get the advanced degree. He started working. He's killing it. And they're looking around saying, why can't I afford the things that I want? Society's broken because
1: this is, I think, a bigger thing.
0: We
1: talk about the gender studies majors and all this stuff, but when you and I were in college, college branding really was sold to us as this is your ticket to everything amazing and successful and great in life. And that mirage has really evaporated.
0: I think that's true.
1: And that's been a huge thing. You've had the credentialed class has, you know, yeah, obviously, if you go to Harvard Law, if you go to, if you go to Wharton, although MBAs are really getting rough these days. But, you know, if you go to some of these extremely elite places, of course, there's recruiting. It opens doors. But let me ask you, you have a master's. I was offered a master's degree to go to Georgetown, Clay, while I was still a government employee, with the idea that it was like a vacation for me. Like the government was going to pay for it and I was going to get to hang out and, like, you know, read books for 2 years. Are you impressed whenever you just hear someone has a master's? I mean,
0: no.
1: I'm not.
0: No, I mean, look, I mean, ultimately, it reminds me of the great story I heard. I did. Some of you will remember the legendary. He was a great guy. He's passed recently. Frank Wycheck. He was a really talented tight end for the Tennessee Titans. And one of his favorite things to say whenever people would post really impressive athletic achievements at the combine was, sure, but can they use it? Meaning you could be super strong, but can you use that strength to propel yourself to have success in football? The strongest guys don't have the most success. Can you use it? That's the number one question I have about any educational background piece at this point.
1: True of IQ, too.
0: Yeah, that's a good point. Look, Speaking of use it, do you need a lawyer? You just heard me analyzing hearsay exemptions last hour as it pertains to Dr. Fauci. You just heard Buck talking about the credential class, what things cost, thousands of dollars an hour. 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
13: Welcome back in. There's tons of reports out there that you can all read about the way that the media praised Fauci and defended him. And if you wonder, what was that coverage like back in the day? This is a great media montage of the lackeys out there who carried water for Fauci, fawning all over him as a part of their interviews. Remember, these are supposed to be news, investigative journalists and whatnot. Cut four.
0: The single most respected voice in the pandemic, it's Dr. Anthony Fauci.
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1: Dr. Anthony Fauci, American hero.
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16: Remembering Lindsey Graham, I'm John Fink in the KOGO News Center. A funeral service for South Carolina Senator Lindsey Graham is underway at the Washington National Cathedral. President Trump is currently delivering remarks with world leaders like Israeli Prime Minister Benjamin Netanyahu and Ukrainian President Volodymyr Zelensky in attendance. Graham, a longtime Republican leader and close advisor to President Donald Trump, died unexpectedly at the age of 71 on July 11th. A former U.S. Navy SEAL has been convicted in a plot to attack police officers in San Diego with explosives during a No Kings protest. 49-year-old Gregory Vandenberg was found guilty after a five-day federal trial, reports Fox News. Vandenberg was driving from El Paso, Texas to San Diego ahead of last year's demonstrations when he stopped to buy some fireworks. He told the clerk what he planned to do. The clerk wrote down his license plate number and called police. Vandenberg was arrested in Tucson the following morning while sleeping in his truck. And with U.S. wine consumption dropping, some California grape farmers are considering switching to agave, a plant used to make agave spirits. Agave does need little water, is cheaper to grow than many other crops. And it's the best-known ingredient in Mexico's tequila. On Wall Street, the Dow is up 551 points. KOGO News Time, 11:31.
17: There's a crash blocking the left lane of the East 8 Waring Road off-ramp. West 94 connector to North 805 closed by Caltrans until 2 for emergency repair. The East 52 Genesee off-ramp closed until noon. 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I'm Mark Zegan, KOGO Traffic.
16: KOGO's updated San Diego weather. The marine layer clears to mostly sunny skies today with a little less humidity and slightly cooler temperatures. Checking the sky cam over downtown right now. It's pushing back a little bit. Highs near 79 at the coast, around 90 inland, mid-80s in the mountains, and 111 in the deserts. Overnight lows stay in the mid to upper 60s, and tomorrow shaping up to be the coolest day of the week. We've also got Hurricane Genevieve sending larger waves to local beaches by midweek, bringing a risk of high surf and minor coastal flooding before warmer and more humid weather returns this weekend. But right now downtown, it's 77 degrees. I'm John Fink. 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
33: Welcome back in here to Clay and Buck. We'll get to a bunch of your talkbacks and calls here shortly. Love hearing from all of you. Also on the live stream, everybody, we're going to be doing some YouTube special stuff for you as well. We are in video with all of you now, and you can check us out there. And it's a lot of fun when you do so. Clay, you have been very on this, to your credit. The political implications, the broader political implications of this Democratic Party Senate primary in Michigan, just to set the table for a second here, and then Clay is going to take us on a wild ride through his analysis. You have Abdul Sayed. He's the real left-wing candidate here. He is centering his whole thing on Medicare for all, housing affordability, unions, of course, Michigan, that makes sense, and is very critical of Israel. Not a big surprise that a candidate named Abdul Sayed would have some issues with Israel. And I'm just saying.
34: I think that's fair, right? Yeah, that's very, that's, you know, a kind way, I'm to just put gonna, it.
33: I think we just say it out loud. And then Haley Stevens, oh gosh, don't you know, she's a more center-left-ish. She's a rep from the Oakland County area of Michigan. And she's more of like the old school Democrat on manufacturing, auto industry, chips. She's about, you know, commerce and unions and that kind of stuff, protecting Social Security, Medicare. Clay, what do you make of this?
34: Yeah, so I think this is maybe the most important Senate race right now that's going to exist anywhere in the country. And we're going to get a really good read on whether the crazy Democrat socialism of Mamdani, which won three congressional seats in New York and an additional one in Colorado, is also going to work in a purple state like Michigan. So last night, there was a Democrat Senate primary debate between Haley Stevens and Abdul El Sayed. Now, as we are speaking to you, this is a two-person race. It's going to be decided on Tuesday, 1 week from today. And right now, the markets are telling us that Abdul El Sayed is most likely to win. And I will give you those markets here as I am speaking. Abdul El Sayed, 75% chance he wins. Haley Stevens, 29% chance she wins. So she's the underdog right now. But I want to let you guys listen. And then I want to share some polling that came out earlier today that suggests why this could be so important. First of all, I think we have a couple of cuts just to give you an idea of how much difference there is just in tone between these two. Listen.
0: I'm just saying that I do the thing that I say I'm going to do. I don't think ICE needs to exist. For the better part of our country's history, we did not have an ICE, and I think we can do a much better job when it comes to immigration without one. And here's the last thing I just want to say about this. When it comes to the question of immigration, we need Democrats who are going to stand up and actually talk about the great good that immigration has done for our country in the first place. The idea that somehow we can't say abolish ICE because we're so afraid of what they're going to say when we've seen ICE terrorize people in our streets, to me, it is exactly the kind of cowardice that we don't need from Democrats. So, yeah, I'm going to take the bullhorn, and I'm going to say that I think we need to abolish ICE because I am not afraid of what they're going to say about me.
34: Okay, Buck. I think in Michigan, a candidate saying I'm on the abolish ICE train is going to be a hard sell. Now, also, Abdul El-Sayed is feuding, this that won't surprise anyone out there, with John Fetterman because Fetterman is too supportive of Israel's right to defend itself and, frankly, exist. Here is him calling John Fetterman an ogre. Cut 27. This is last night's debate.
1: Earlier this week, we heard that there was some kind of a Zoom call in which you had referenced an opponent as ogre on a pike. And so many people took offense to that. And it really pointed to the bigger question about the tone and tenor that you've been accused of having in this campaign. Do you regret any of the comments that you've made? And do you think that this race could take a more productive and a more substantive tone if we kept those personal slams out?
0: Look, I took to Twitter last week and said that the tone in which people talk about my opponent is unkind. And I asked anybody who supported me to not talk about her that way. In fact, when she got booed on the stage at the Michigan Democratic Party convention, I called her personally and said that that was unkind. My supporters had nothing to do with it, but I don't think that that's the way we want to do politics. I was referring to a guy named John Fetterman, who's a senator from Pennsylvania, who has done terrible things, got elected on a set of values, and is now completely throwing those values in the mud.
34: Okay, Buck. So Abdul El-Sayed favored to run and win Tuesday. If he wins...
2: Yeah, I was going to say, He's way, just real quick, Clay, I just pulled a poll. He's way ahead in the polls compared to Stevens.
34: It is, and their early voting has already started in Michigan, all of these things. Mike Rogers, in a poll that came out, I believe early this morning or late last night, Mike Rogers was up 10 points on him. This is a Democrat Senate seat. If Mike Rogers wins in Michigan, there is no math, really, under which Democrats could take back control of the Senate. So this is, honestly, maybe the most important seat, because if Republicans could flip an existing Democrat-held seat, the incumbent is not running, then the Senate's going to be in control of Republican hands. And I think Abdul El-Sayed is going to win. And we've got a lot of listeners in the state of Michigan. My wife is from there. Haley Stevens is from Oakland County. I think you mentioned that, Buck. That's where I got married. That's where my wife went to high school. It's just north of Michigan, just north of Detroit in southeastern Michigan. This is going to be a big deal, and I don't know that people are paying enough attention to it. Tuesday is the election. On Wednesday, we're going to come on, and potentially Michigan is going to be completely and utterly in play. It's going to be close no matter what, because Mike Rogers lost by 15,000 votes in 2024. The closest Senate race out there, I believe, ended up being. This is going to be one that is going to move right to the top of the target list. And I think Abdul El-Sayed, this far left winger, is going to end up being the nominee. It's worth paying attention to. It's going to be an important message being sent. Same thing, by the way, Buck, is happening in Wisconsin, where Democrats are about to nominate a crazy left wing woman who called to abolish police, who wants to abolish ICE. These are toss up purple states. I think Democrats potentially are overreaching and putting people in who are not electable in some of these states. We'll see, but while trend lines may be somewhat favorable to them as the party out of power for the midterms, they're making some pretty radical choices.
2: Well, this would all be great for Republicans, though, assuming that the numbers yes. that are coming out about the polling are accurate, and assuming that these extremely hard left candidates aren't able to pull off winning a Senate seat. I never assume any of these things, but there's some pretty good indicators right now that it could be going in that direction. So I think that that goes in the positive column. So, Clay, you're basically, right now, you're a big Abdul El-Sayed fan. You're like, go El-Sayed.
34: Look, they have an open primary in Michigan. I think John James is going to be the nominee for governor. We need to get him on again soon. He's a great candidate. Mike Rogers is definitely going to be the nominee for the Senate. The best thing that could happen for national Republicans, in my opinion, is Abdul El-Sayed wins on Tuesday. So if I could pick a primary winner for the Democrat Party, he would be my number one draft pick because I think it's going to be very hard to get him elected in Michigan. So we will see if that happens.
2: Speaking of Michigan, Trump was there last night, and he said something I thought was interesting, Clay, going into the midterms. I recall in 2018, the issue that was singled out as the primary. Now, of course, there was the effort, the unsuccessful effort to fully repeal Obamacare. Didn't happen. They kind of did what they call a skinny repeal. And they got rid of the tax on the, so they did some, they trimmed the hedges a bit, but they didn't rip it out root and branch. Trump said last night, and then healthcare was a big thing in the midterms in 2018, and did not go well for Republicans. Trump talked last night about a great healthcare plan, and he said, in fact, that is the name, plate 15.
3: We will pass the great healthcare plan. That's what it's called, the great healthcare plan, to stop all payments to big insurance companies and give the money directly to you, the people, so that they can buy their own health care, which will be much less expensive and be a much better health care.
2: Have we heard about this before? Are we up on this? It seems like kind of a big deal, the great health care plan. Okay, it's almost August. What's going on?
34: I think to a large extent, Trump is talking about the Trump RX prescription plans that he has put in place, which allow people to find a lot cheaper products if you go on there, including for some people, the GLP-1s. There's an expansion in affordability that has occurred on a variety of different drugs. I would just tell people to go to Trump RX. I think it's TrumpRx.com, something like that, that lets people know what the overall impact can be when it comes to cost for drugs.
2: Well, I just wanted to note that there are some core elements that the White House has shared from their fact sheet on this. And Clay got right into point one, which is lowering drug prices. So, and that's expanding access to verified safe prescription drugs, et cetera. And also then on the trade deal aspect of this, most favored nation deal. So Americans pay what other developed countries pay. Lowering insurance premiums. That's what Trump seemed to be talking about there as well. And then holding insurers accountable and transparency. I would just note this isn't a bill or a ready to, it's more of a framework for discussion, or maybe a set of core principles that the administration's pursuing on healthcare.
34: I think that's right. I mean, look, there's an overall goal. If you want me to be super positive about this, which I try to do, we've talked about this. I do think that GLP-1s can drive down the overall cost of healthcare. It is also the case that when other countries are paying a fraction for the exact same drug, remember there used to be a lot more discussion about this. People would go to Mexico or they'd go to Canada. Yeah. You drive across the border and you buy just off the rack, whatever prices are there, same exact drugs as we pay an infinitely more for. I think they're trying to fix what feels to many like a broken system when it comes to prescription drugs.
2: Come back to more of your talkbacks and thoughts and everything else to close us out here. But when we talk about the people of Israel, we're talking about a very resilient group, industrious, determined, and people of deep faith. They're also a population that has been under near constant assault the past 3 years. That's taken a toll on the most vulnerable parts of the Israeli population. The International Fellowship of Christians and Jews is a nonprofit organization paying attention to the less fortunate, including families that have lost their homes from the conflict. 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They also want to deliver your own heartfelt messages to the people of Israel. As you pray for peace in the Middle East, throughout Israel and beyond, you can pass along your prayers by going to prayifcj.org. That website again is prayifcj.org.
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2: 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Now, Clay, what do you want to go to first? It's Clay's choice. You pick.
34: We got a series of talkbacks. Let's run through some of these as well as a couple of callers. Jeff in Texas, fire away.
14: Clay and Buck, I'm just wondering, if Trump does get impeached by the House, if it's run by Democrats, what if he just said, this is garbage, I am not wasting my time with this, take a hike, I'm continuing to be president, and go away, and doesn't show up, doesn't respond, and just continues on?
34: I think, Buck, that's likely to some extent what he would
2: be what he does.
34: The problem is you still have to have a trial in the Senate. You still have to have a verdict. It takes months of process. And I think, again, their goal is not to necessarily punish Trump. It's just to ensure that nothing can get passed. So In that way, if they run out the clock, that's a huge part of what they're trying to do.
2: It's another way, as we say, fam, the process is the punishment.
34: Yes. Yes, indeed. Let's see. We got a couple of callers. Randy in Knoxville. Fire away.
5: Hey, Mega Dittos, guys. Hey, Clay, as a lawyer, I'd heard that they said since Fauci has already been pardoned from all of this COVID stuff, that he can't use the Fifth Amendment because he already has immunity. So he's going to be required to answer the questions or else be in contempt of Congress.
34: I don't think that's true. Thank you. I've heard that argument. Again, if I were Fauci's lawyer, I would say take the Fifth on everything and we'll let this go all the way into the courts. He's 85 years old. It takes forever. What's a judge going to say? I just think that's unlikely that he would be held in contempt over it.
2: Although, in a sense, Clay, Fauci here is Colonel Nathan R. Jessup, United States Marine Corps, Guantanamo Bay, Cuba. And Rand Paul is Tom Cruise, whatever his name was in the movie, trying to get Fauci to just, out of pure ego, throw down over this stuff.
34: Yes.
2: That's really what it'll come down to.
34: And by the way, I'm actually curious to see how it goes. I don't know. You heard Alex Berenson say, too. I don't think anyone who tells you they know exactly how this is going to play out is being truthful, because I don't have any clue. I don't think anybody does. Paul in Alabama.
8: Clay and Buck, man, I don't get why if they get the all three, the House, Senate, presidency, they can do whatever. But how come we have all three right now and it seems like they're still able to block him at every turn? I don't understand how if they get control, all of a sudden they're just going to be able to run wild. But why aren't we in control when we have it right now? Like that, I'm lost. It makes no sense.
2: There's an answer here, but it's complicated. And that's never fun because there's a lot of different pieces. I'll say this, Clay, and you fill in whatever you think could be filled in with the time we have left. One, they're going to get rid of the filibuster is the assumption, which means that now you'd only need a simple majority in the Senate when and if the Democrats get that simple majority. And the other thing is Trump actually has gotten a lot. We have gotten a lot of things through and done. Don't discount that. But there's a lot of gridlock in government. What say you, sir?
34: I think Democrats are often more committed to the cause than Republicans are. There's a lot of Republicans who stand, it seems to me, on policy and history over power.
2: It's tough to play chicken with civilizational kamikazes. You know what I mean? You know, how are you going to? They'll just keep the foot on the accelerator. They don't care.
34: We'll get to more of this tomorrow. Get up early in the morning. Get your popcorn. We'll see what happens with Fauci. I'm genuinely fascinated to see how this is going to go. 8:30 a.m. Buck, you might be out tomorrow. You'll be back with us on Thursday.
2: Yeah.
34: We'll see.
2: I might be out tomorrow, Fauci. TBD, but I will miss you if that's the case. And I'll be back Thursday and more coming up tomorrow. So it'll be amazing. Subscribe on YouTube. Clay and Buck.
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18: A warning about those big waves. I'm Cliff Albert in the Kogo News Center. San Diego lifeguards today responding to 464 water rescues, according to officials today, from this last weekend. And they expect more with Hurricane Genevieve fast approaching. San Diego Chief Lifeguard Jim Gartland telling Kogo News it will lead to swells as high as 11 feet.
24: You want to be mindful when you're down walking at the beach. We want you to swim at a beach that is guarded by lifeguards.
18: The swells could cause slippery rocks and flooding. This strong storm is making its way up from Baja California. Meantime, that teenager who had been rescued after jumping from the cliffs at Sunset Cliffs on Sunday, despite repeated warnings about the dangers below. There's a lot of concern about what others might do and what they need to do in terms of the even legality of doing that.
25: The jump was caught on video and spread online, drawing more people to the area. San Diego Fire and Rescue's Candace Hadley tells San Diego's Morning News the ocean conditions and rocky shoreline can quickly turn dangerous.
26: Absolutely dangerous, but it is also illegal here in San Diego. You cannot jump into a body of water greater than 5 feet. It's against the laws here.
25: Rescuers reached the teen and brought him to safety. San Diego lifeguards are urging people to stay off the cliffs and avoid copying the viral jumps as crowds continue showing up at the site. I'm John Fink.
18: A battle over bathrooms at City Hall, a nasty political divide playing out over the closure of those public restrooms along popular beaches and parks, including at Mission Bay.
27: Council member Raul Campillo is leading a public push to restore services at 13 park restrooms. The facilities were closed near Mission Bay as part of the recent city budget cuts aimed at closing a structural deficit. But Campillo says money is now available.
28: For those 13 bathrooms for the entire year to open them up, $540,000. The ballot initiative we thought might go up in November was $1.8 million to print it, send it out to all the voters. That's three times bigger than the cost of keeping these extra bathrooms open.
27: Campillo says the council can't approve the funding, only Mayor Todd Gloria. Gloria says he wants to use those surplus funds for possible El Nino storm damage or an election to replace Councilmember Marnie Von Wilpert, who's running for Congress. I'm Phil Farrar.
18: And now an update on homeless encampments here in San Diego. Governor Newsom today has renewed San Diego's agreement with Caltrans, allowing city crews to keep clearing homeless encampments on state-owned land along freeway corridors. The program began last year along a five-mile stretch through downtown Sherman Heights and Barrio Logan, where city crews removed encampments and cleaned up trash, graffiti, and overgrown vegetation. The state will continue reimbursing some of the city's costs tied to those cleanup efforts and outreach work. A funeral service for South Carolina Senator Lindsey Graham is underway today at Washington National Cathedral. President Trump delivering remarks with world leaders, Israeli Prime Minister Benjamin Netanyahu and Ukrainian President Volodymyr Zelensky, also in attendance at that funeral. Graham, a longtime Republican leader and close advisor to President Trump, died unexpectedly at the age of 71 on July 11th. Dr. Anthony Fauci continues to face scrutiny ahead of his hearing before Congress tomorrow. Republican Senator Rand Paul released the former official's personal diary during the COVID-19 pandemic.
6: I would suggest if we ask him tomorrow, did you destroy records, that he admit it, because we have evidence. His lawyers have seen the evidence. We put the evidence into the public sphere.
18: Dr. Fauci has previously denied the accusations, but he has faced backlash from Republicans in part for contradicting the Trump administration's claim that COVID-19 originated from a lab. Many global health agencies have said the most likely explanation is still, though, that the virus jumped naturally from animals to humans, similar to past virus outbreaks that have occurred. Immigration officers being accused of using racial slurs against Latinos in Los Angeles. KOGO's Chris Powers has more on this story.
7: Attorneys for the American Civil Liberties Union and other groups say body camera footage and recovered text messages support claims that agents relied on racial profiling while conducting immigration stops and raids. The filing asks a federal judge to bar agents from making stops based on perceived authority, arguing the evidence shows a pattern of discriminatory enforcement. The Department of Homeland Security has not publicly responded to the latest allegations. Chris Powers, KOGO News.
18: Well, it's not part of Shark Week on TV, but it's a real story about a real shark. A man bitten by a shark while trying to protect his pregnant fiancée in the waters off of a Florida beach. We've got the story now from Gary Baumgarten.
9: The Georgia man was wading in waters off Daytona Beach when the 4-foot-long shark bit his left foot and ankle. Treated at the scene and then transported to a hospital for treatment, Jackery High telling Fox 5 Atlanta the shark attacked as he was getting his pregnant fiancée out of the water to safety. He says he fought the shark off when it came back in an attempt to take a bite out of his arm.
18: Yikes, that's a true shark story from Florida. On Wall Street, prices higher here today. Right now at noon, the Dow is up nearly 600 points, the NASDAQ up about 8, and the S&P 500 up about 28. KOGO News Time coming up on 1206.
10: An East 52 traffic break should have taken place to reopen the Genesee Avenue off-ramp. North 15 before West Bernardo Drive, there's a water cooler in the left lane. A reminder, West 94 connector to the North 805 closed by Caltrans until 2 for emergency repair. 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
18: KOGO's updated San Diego weather. Temperatures a little down from yesterday. Highs today, mid-70s right along the coast. The mid to upper 80s in the inland valleys. Still very hot out in the desert. It's about 111 degrees. It's going to warm up, though, as Hurricane Genevieve's impact continues to send us not only the more humid weather, but big waves as well later this week. Right now downtown, 75 at the airport. Next update coming up at 12:30. 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
0: Hey, this is Jason Chaffetz, filling in for Sean Hannity today. I am fired up. I get so excited. It's such an honor to be able to host this show, sitting in for Sean. Now, Sean is given a heartfelt tribute
5: and eulogy to Senator Lindsey Graham. And later in the show, we'll actually take those Sean's comments about the center. They were very good friends. And as Sean would always say, look, I don't agree with him on everything. But he had a genuine friendship with Lindsey Graham. And you disagree with him. You like Senator Graham. You disagreed with him. You I don't think anybody can dispute the idea that Senator Lindsey Graham loved his country, loved the United States military, would fight to the death for anything he could to protect this country and protect the men and women who serve. And hard for me, still surreal that somebody I knew pretty well has passed on. But we won't dwell on that for the hours that we're together. We got a lot to talk about. We're going to kick things off with Alex Gray, the former National Security Council chief of staff. We got Congressman Andy Biggs. He's now the gubernatorial candidate for the Republicans there in Arizona. That's going to be a hard, close race that we're going to. Everybody's going to be watching and talking about. We have a Tommy Lahren. Tommy always, she comes ready with opinion and perspective. I love her energy and her passion. We're going to talk a little bit about, you know, amnesty and immigration and those types of things. Got Jay Feely also down in Arizona. Now, that name may ring true to you because he kicked in the NFL for a long, long time. And we all know, my being a former place kicker, that the most important person on the field is, of course, the place kicker. They're usually the leading scorer, but he is an amazing man. I've been able to talk to him a couple of times, but now he's running for Congress from Arizona's first congressional district. He's also successfully secured the nomination. We'll be fighting for that seat in Arizona. You can tell there's a lot in Arizona that's on the line this year. So we're going to talk about it, the whole balance of power. Everywhere from the governor's office and certainly from in the United States Congress. And then we're also going to talk to Susan Crabtree. One of the things I am really passionate about, I mean, we can get into the nitty gritty detail, but is the United States Secret Service. I love the men and women who serve, but there's a lot that's going wrong there. And we're going to talk about it. There were some things that happened with all the news going on in the world. There's some things there that happened that we really ought to talk about. Now, this is a huge news day, right? Not only do you have the funeral services for Senator Lindsey Graham, but the president of the United States also meeting with Benjamin Netanyahu, who is in the audience there at Lindsey Graham's funeral. Zelensky is in town, also going to be meeting with President Trump. You have this funeral going on, and then you got the big one, the big hearing tomorrow. That's none other than Mr. Fauci himself with Rand Paul as the chairman there under oath, Fauci raising his hand, going to answer some of the most difficult questions that you could possibly have out there. And because it does appear, I mean, it does appear as if the guy was just lying, because now that we have a couple of things, we have journal entries from Dr. Fauci. And then from some good work with Mike Howell and the Oversight Project, of which I've been involved and engaged with, you also have them going out and filing lawsuits like 2 years ago and getting the audio tapes of what was going on with Joe Biden and everything that he was talking about. And is there a crossover here between what was going on with Joe Biden? I mean, there's a lot going on between Fauci and Biden and the funeral. And I'm excited because a lot of things are happening here, but this hearing with Fauci is going to be a good one. And it'll be interesting to see also what comes out of these tapes, these audio tapes. Now, Fauci and Biden is interesting because of the ties, also working with the Oversight Project, figured out that prophylactic pardon that Joe Biden gave to Dr. Fauci that went back to 2012. Well, how does that come into play? Because guess what? It only covers it for a certain amount of time. If you come to Congress afterwards, there are a lot of people say legally that does not cover what you did after. And if you lied to Congress. So as Dr. Rand Paul, Senator Paul has pointed out, if you're lying, then that immunity or that pardon, I should say, not immunity, but that pardon does not matter. And then it's another big legal question. If that pardon was done by an auto pen, by not the president of the United States himself? Is that valid or not valid? So we got a lot to talk about, but we want to kick things off with somebody that I've had a chance to get to know and interact with. He's the former deputy assistant to the president and chief of staff to the White House National Security Council. This was in Donald Trump's first term as president. Let's welcome to the show, Alex Gray. Alex, thanks so much for joining us with Sean Hannity.
8: Hey, Jason. Thanks for having me.
5: No, really do appreciate it. We got a lot going on. So I wanted to kick things off first. We got to balance, I think, the reverence of a passing of somebody that you inevitably, I would guess, you couldn't be involved in the National Security Council without bumping in to Lindsey Graham. Do you have a thought or two about Lindsey Graham, Senator Lindsey Graham, before we kind of get on to some of the things that are going on within the Republican Party?
8: Yeah, Jason, it's obviously a very sad day. It's been a sad couple weeks since we lost the senator. What sticks in my mind about him, a lot of things, and he was active on so many national security topics. But what really sticks in my mind was, as you know, you visited the National Security Council offices in the West Wing. We're kind of tucked away there. I was literally in a broom closet, as you know.
5: Literally. I'm not kidding, folks. He's not saying that figuratively. He literally was in a very small office right outside Robert O'Brien, who is the national security advisor. But sorry, go ahead, Alex.
8: Space is at a premium there. You take the real estate you can get. But we didn't get a lot of visitors in my little broom closet. And Senator Graham, if you saw a U.S. senator come by the National Security Council offices, that happened very rarely. But Senator Graham was there all the time, because he cared about the issues. That was what he was passionate about. And he was always there to offer help, not just with his Senate colleagues, but international leaders. He had relationships, Jason, all over the world at the Netanyahu, Zelensky, prime ministerial level, really just incredible access and knowledge and experience. And so he was constantly offering himself to us as a resource. And I just remember the generosity of spirit that he had and his willingness to roll up his sleeves and work with us. And it's just not something you see every day, and he'll be missed.
5: Yeah, he will. And we're going to talk more about Senator Graham. But I want to get your, Alex, I want to get your perspective. First of all, is the latest as to what's going on, not going on with Iran, Strait of Hormuz. The president, I think, the President Trump that I know probably didn't start his term thinking, oh, I look forward to doing this. I mean, he certainly didn't campaign on this. He always foreshadows where he's going, what he believes in. But I think he saw the intelligence and the necessity that wasn't just, hey, we got to take out these nuclear capabilities, but Iran's capabilities. And I heard some testimony from one of the generals, and might pardon me for not having his name, but very senior general, who was talking about the 350 attacks the United States had been on the receiving end, basically one out of every 3 days, we were getting attacked via Iran and its proxies. Given that background, where do you see it today? What's the latest? You've got a unique perspective given your intelligence background.
8: Yeah, I mean, I think where we are, Jason, is you're right. The president chose to do something that I think would never have been his first choice. And the president, as you said, he's been very clear his entire time as president, running for president, that his goal is to keep the United States out of conflicts. That's what he sees his role as commander in chief, is peace through strength, preventing war by overwhelming strength, not starting them. And for President Trump to feel that he had no choice but to do this, in my experience with him, that only happens because the weight of the intelligence, the weight of the advice was so overwhelming that the president felt that this was just absolutely essential for American national security. I think where the president's headed, Jason, is he's got this chessboard now where the Iranians seem to think that they have the ability to escalate and escalate, and ultimately to hold the United States hostage over the Strait of Hormuz and over the supply of oil and the price of oil. What I think they misunderstand is that President Trump doesn't let anyone put him in a box. And we have a lot of tools in our toolkit. It may be challenging, but we have the capacity and the capability from a military standpoint to do things that the Iranians, I think, will really regret that we ultimately may end up doing, whether it's reimposing a blockade, whether it's more targeted strikes, whether it is going after their energy infrastructure, whether it's going after the nuclear program in a more aggressive way. The president, my sense, Jason, is probably going to do what, you know, some people call escalate to de-escalate. There may have to be a bit of an escalation from a bombing and a blockade standpoint, with the ultimate goal of getting us out of the region and out of this conflict. And my guess is that's probably the direction the president will go.
5: We're talking, of course, with Alex Gray, the former deputy assistant to the president and chief of staff of the White House National Security Council. Pretty important role. Two questions. One is, what does Iran think they're going to get out of sending these drones or occasional missiles into other countries in the region? And I've seen them trying to, you know, send something into Kuwait or the UAE or something. Like, what's the mindset there?
8: Yeah, Jason, I think the mindset is they think that the Emiratis and the Kuwaitis and the Bahrainis and the Saudis are going to put pressure on the United States, that the leaders of those Gulf Arab countries will call President Trump, who has great relationships with all of them, and will say, our economies are hurting, our infrastructure is being hit, please stop. And the reality is, President Trump always says this. He said it for 10 years. You know, he's America first, and he expects other countries to put their country first. And the reality, again, is while our Gulf Arab friends may very much want us to pursue a certain course of action, the president's keeping our interests first and foremost in mind. And again, I'd like to see this war concluded as soon as possible. But what may need to happen, Jason, is he may need, and I'm sure they're looking at all these options right now, there may be a need to assume a bit of additional risk in the short term in order to get to a better negotiating position with the Iranians so we can get out of this as quickly as possible.
5: Yeah, it does strike me that if you're going to lash out with some pinpricks to these other countries, I mean, I don't want to say pinprick and not take it seriously. I take it very seriously, but it seems to push them closer to the United States, not further away from the United States, because they know that the only one that can protect them, that can actually solve this, is the United States of America. And so the second part of my question is, what do you see, you know, some people are losing their minds. They're pulling their hair out, saying, oh my goodness, the president is encouraging and striking a deal with Saudi Arabia to develop nuclear capabilities. Now, there's a difference in nuclear energy versus a nuclear bomb. But how does this play into this three-dimensional chess that the president is playing?
8: Well, I think, you know, the president was smart to strike the deal that he did with the Saudis. I think that it actually, my guess is that it will move us over the remainder of his presidency closer to Saudi Arabia joining the Abraham Accords. And I don't say that with any inside knowledge other than everything in the Middle East, as you know, Jason, is one chess move at a time. And everything is about giving a little bit to get a little bit. And I think, you know, there certainly are valuable arguments to be made for why U.S. cooperation with Saudi on nuclear makes sense, not the least of which is the huge commercial opportunities for American companies, which is going to result in American jobs. That's a good argument itself. But there's also a great argument that this relationship with Saudi may ultimately lead to their joining the Abraham Accords and normalizing relations with Israel, which would transform the Middle East forever.
5: Absolutely. Alex Gray, former chief of staff, the National Security Council. Thank you so much for joining us on the Sean Hannity Show. And we do appreciate it. Stay with us. We're going to be right back.
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right, Dr. Fauci, you got your moment in the sun. You have gone bent over backwards to make sure you're in front of every television camera, posed for every shot, the cover of InStyle magazine, and everything else you can think of. Well, guess what? You got another appearance tomorrow. It just happens to be with Senator Rand Paul. We should say Chairman Rand Paul and his committee, where you get to answer some questions under oath. And there are lots of them. So now that we have the diary entries and you can see for yourself, you can read for yourself how the truth was escaping the public, the spiel that he was giving, the efforts that he was making, what it did to affect our kids and wearing masks and shutting things down, and the celebrities that were calling him. He was just so enamored with. Oh, yeah, Dr. Fauci, you get to answer all those questions. You get to raise your right hand under oath and be able to tell the world why you told the country what looks like a total and complete lie. Can't wait for that hearing. It happens tomorrow with Senator Rand Paul. Stay with us. We'll be right back.

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3: President Trump bids farewell to South Carolina Senator Lindsey Graham. I'm Cliff Albert at the KOGO News Center. Speaking at Graham's funeral service at Washington National Cathedral today, Trump called Graham a beloved friend and a giant of the U.S. Senate.
4: The true American original who left us much too soon.
3: Graham ran against Trump for the Republican presidential nomination in 2016. Also in the news at this hour, police in Seattle believe gang violence played a role in that shooting that killed three people and wounded four others at a food festival near the Seattle Dome Space Needle Sunday night. The assistant Seattle chief confirmed today that 19-year-old found dead at the scene was one of the alleged shooters. Crews are working to restore power across parts of the Midwest after a round of severe storms on Monday. According to the officials there, over 200,000 customers were in the dark as of this morning across Illinois and northwest Indiana. A flood watch also would affect the New York City and much of the tri-state area. KOGO News Time, 12:31.
5: South 163 busy in Balboa Park, slowing Washington into downtown. South 163 lane closure at Friars Road. Also, the Friars Road on-ramp to the South 163 closed another half hour or so. 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I'm Mark Zegan, KOGO Traffic.
3: KOGO's up in its San Diego weather. Warm today, but not as warm as yesterday. But it's going to be a lot warmer later in the week. Highs today, 75 near the coast. The upper 80s in the inland valleys. And out of the desert, still pretty hot. 111 degrees, as you might imagine. It's going to really warm up, though, on Friday because of the continued hot dome sitting over Southern California. KOGO's updated San Diego weather temperature. Right now, downtown, 75. The airport. Next update coming up at 1 o'clock. Stay connected, stay informed. 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

0: fake news gives you lies, Hannity supplies the truth. Sean Hannity is on right now.
1: Hey, it's Jason Chaffetz. I'm actually filling in for Sean. Sean is attending the funeral services of Senator Lindsey Graham. We're also going to bring you a little bit later in the show Sean's comments. He was asked to help eulogize his friend and longtime Senator Lindsey Graham. And we'll bring you those comments, heartfelt comments, I'm sure. Knowing Sean, he just always speaks from his heart. So I look forward to hearing that with you. But we've got somebody on the line now that I'm really excited for, because I had a chance to serve in the United States Congress for a number of years. And one of my colleagues there was Congressman Andy Biggs from the great state of Arizona. And I've interacted with him a lot through the years, and I was just thrilled to see him dominating. I mean, absolutely dominating, becoming the Republican nominee in one of the more high-profile, more important gubernatorial races in the country in Arizona. So, Congressman Andy Biggs, thanks so much for joining us.
2: Jason, it's great to be with you, and we had some great times working together in Congress, and it's good to see you and good to talk with you again.
1: All right, we're going to work on your line. We're gonna need to try to constitute that connection, because we want to hear every word that you have to say, not every other word. One of the things that I did, I was not an attorney. Now, I know that sounds like I'm bragging, okay? And it probably is, but I was not an attorney, but I was on the House Judiciary Committee. When I got appointed to this, our leadership team, I said, you know, folks, I'm not an attorney. And they said, well, we need a token. And so I was there surrounded by all these highly qualified, highly accomplished attorneys. So this is the lineup. We had Trey Gowdy. We had John Ratcliffe, now running the CIA. We had Andy Biggs, now the gubernatorial candidate for the Republicans running in Arizona. And we had all these former judges. So Gowdy, Ratcliffe. Oh, yeah. There was this guy named Ron DeSantis. He went on to become governor. I mean, it was quite the lineup. Jim Jordan was there. It was amazing, the talent that was there. We had a lot of fun on that dais, but we were also getting a lot of things done. And what you get to do is you get to know somebody behind the scenes. You get to, yeah, you're up there on the dais, and sometimes you'll have a markup or you're having a hearing, and it'll go on for like 3 days straight. And so, yeah, sometimes you drift off into the back room. There's a little cloakroom where there's no cameras. And they usually have donuts. That's why we all weigh too much, is they're always serving us like donuts. You know, somebody brought in Dunkin' Donuts back there, or some donut. I couldn't pass on a donut, and neither could a lot of my colleagues. You could just tell why the whole Congress was so weighty back there. So we're back there, and you get to know people. And one of the more serious players out there, fun guy, great guy, is Andy Biggs. And Andy has decided he's leaving his perch there. He was very involved in the Freedom Caucus, leaving his perch there to put his hat in the ring to run as the governor for the state of Arizona. Now, he lives out in the Mesa area. And if you look at the greater Maricopa County, it is the biggest county in Arizona. It is pivotal that that Republicans go out and dominate and win there, because other parts of the state, some of them are very conservative. But if you don't do well in Maricopa County, it's really hard to go on and win elsewhere. Now, Andy Biggs has a record of being one of the most staunch conservatives out there, and he believes in his heart. And if you go look at, like, for instance, his X account at Andy Biggs 4, the number 4, AZ, he's been out there and he's really pushing some of these things that are going to really cause some problems for his opponent, which is Katie Hobbs. If you recall, Katie Hobbs became the governor of Arizona, but it has not really gone so well. I think there's buyer's remorse there in Arizona. I think they figured out in Arizona that, oh my goodness, this person does not know what she's doing. She's a little bit scandalous, pretty inept, not driven by principle. And other than that, it's going really well in Arizona. Now, part of my grade school and high school. I actually lived in Arizona. I love that place. My wife is born and raised in Mesa, Arizona. So we go down there regularly, have through my whole life, certainly in our married life. And we love it there. And so to get the right governor in place to be able to build upon some of the great things that were done previously in Arizona under school choice and what they're doing there and leading the nation on some things would be really important. I also do believe that immigration is a key issue, continues to be a key issue. Election integrity is a big issue. But you know what? I want to read to you what Andy Biggs says as we work to get him back on the line here. Here's what Andy Biggs said. And Congressman, I think you're back with us. I was just kind of bragging on your tweet here. Tell us about this. Katie Hobbs is under criminal investigation for an alleged pay-to-play scheme. I hadn't heard that before, but give us some more meat on the bones, if you will, as to why you sent this out.
2: Yeah, well, I mean, a lot of people haven't heard that, and the local media isn't really making a huge issue of it. The allegation is that she received $400,000 into her inauguration fund, and then oddly enough, the same group, which doesn't normally give in political proceedings, they got a $4 million a year contract increase to their contract with the state right after that. So she's under criminal investigation by the Democrat Attorney General right now, and that needs to play out. And that's where we sit.
1: Wow. I mean, the attorney, that's a lot of money changing hands. these people that think they can get away with this garbage, that's unbelievable. Look, you dominated in becoming the nominee, and you ran against some good people. I mean, I'm not saying they were bad candidates. They were actually some good candidates, but you got, what is it, 3/4 of the vote or something close to that? And now you're the nominee. So when you look at Arizona, the issues that are facing local voters there, I think it's always insightful. What are they thinking about? What are they telling you? What do they want out of a governor? And what changes do they
2: want? Yeah, so what everybody's talking about is the same thing just about everywhere in the country. They talk about affordability. So under Hobbs, for instance, we went from being one of the most affordable states in the country, top five, to being in the bottom five for affordability. She devastated us on job growth, wage growth, all of those things she's done. So they talk about that. They talk about affordability of houses. You know, this is a governor that put moratoriums on building new houses in certain places in Arizona. And so it drove the price up, obviously, because you create that scarcity. And those two things right there really drive this. And then the next thing that you get to is you start moving into public safety. Everybody wants to know public safety. Every other state, practically all but one other state, they have a reduction in the opioid overdose deaths. You know, it's fentanyl deaths. Arizona, yeah. Ours is spiking. Ours is spiking up. And
1: why is that? Why are opioid deaths in Arizona going up where most other states are going down? Why is that?
2: Well, we still have a bit of a border issue, and she got rid of the Border Security Task Force. She diverted funding from police to other things, and that's kind of what she's done, and the result is predictable. You know, if you're not enforcing the law, these things are going to be predictable, and we're getting trafficking coming across the border, sneaking across the border. It's nowhere else other than Arizona right now.
1: So we're talking with Andy Biggs, the Republican nominee for governor of Arizona. If you had to lay it down and say, all right, here are the biggest differences between myself and Katie Hobbs, what are those differences? Because elections are choices, and they usually boil down to choice between two candidates. So why do you think that you would do better and better for Arizona than she is?
2: Well, for not the least of this, first of all, she's recklessly incompetent. She kind of hides out like Joe Biden, and it's staff around her that make these decisions. But she has vetoed, Jason, more than 70 election integrity bills. She's vetoed more than 24 water bills. So we're in the desert. You know that, Arizona. we're trying to take care of our water situation. She's mishandled the Colorado River negotiations. She's failed to actually increase the number of people in our Department of Public Safety. In fact, we still have over 400 police officers vacancies in Department of Public Safety. So she's got that problem going on. She has attacked educational choice in Arizona. So she doesn't like educational choice. You begin going down. She's vetoed bills that would have prevented transgenderism and transgender affirming care and grooming, and also boys and girls sports, bathrooms and locker rooms. So she's quietly incompetent, but she's also very reckless and dangerous. That's the difference between me, who has a very conservative record, but who can work with people across the aisle, working with, you know, whether it's Kyrsten Sinema, even doing bills with Hakeem Jeffries, for Pete's sakes. She won't do that. She's not willing to do that. And then she takes credit for things like tax on tip, no tax on tips, that she fought and vetoed.
1: I saw that. You know, the number of Democrats running out there saying they're going to take credit for no tax on tips is just, it just cracks me up. All right, Congressman, I'd be remiss if I couldn't talk to you about some of the stuff that's going on or not going on in Washington, D.C. You know, our friend, Senator Mike Lee, is having a heck of a time. Like, you and the House Republicans, tip of the hat for getting the Save America Act passed multiple times in the House, even with the slimmest of margins. But somehow, some way, they can't bring it up for a vote because, oh, we're going to lose. Yeah, that's the attitude. You know, we don't want to go out at halftime and go out and play the second half of the game because, you know, we're going to lose. And like, you can't win if you're not on the field trying. So what's your read of what's going on here?
2: Well, Jason, you're right. I mean, you look at it, and what I see happening is that the Senate leadership, you know, with all due respect to them, they've kind of capitulated on this and just said, we can't do it. And they literally have said that. But it gets to your point, which, and my point would be, put the bill on the floor, do Mike's plan. Mike is just a speaking filibuster plan. See if you can execute that plan and actually try and execute the plan. Jawbone these people. I'm not above saying, you know, we have to leverage these people. And I'm not sure that the leader is doing that. Maybe he is. But I would sure like to see that at least put the bill on the floor. Let the American people see who votes for it and who votes against it.
1: The last question here, because the telephone line that's going via the moon that we seem to have going on here with the static. Let me ask you. Aren't you just a little bit jealous? Because I am. I'm just a little bit jealous of Senator Rand Paul and that hearing that's going to happen tomorrow with Dr. Fauci.
2: Yes. You and I both like doing those oversight investigations. Dr. Fauci is definitely needs to be examined scrupulously, because I think he lied to Congress. I know. I feel it. I think so. I don't want to get in front of this, but he needs to be held accountable for a devastation that he made in this, not just the U.S. economy, but the world economy, individual people's lives. This guy was a megalomaniac, and it's being revealed in the diaries that are kept, that are coming.
1: Yeah.
2: Rand Paul's going to do a great job exposing it further, I believe.
1: Yeah. Andy Biggs, Republican candidate for governor. Look him up, check him out. If you can help him, because that's going to be a tight race, one of the more important gubernatorial races in the country. Andy Biggs, thank you so much for joining us on the Sean Hannity Show. Stay with us, everybody. We're going to be right back.
0: Something new. Sean Hannity is on right now.
3: News Radio 600, KOGO. Southbound 63, a little slow. Washington into downtown. Looks like there is a small vegetation fire west of the freeway as you approach the 5. South 5 slow, you've been in Oceanside between the 76 and the 78. 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
16: Here's something pretty disturbing I discovered while researching this podcast. This is what it actually says on the Los Angeles Police Department website. The site states that the Adult Missing Persons Unit investigates 3,200 cases a month, and 70% of those missing people are found or returned voluntarily within 2 or 3 days. It goes on to explain, and I quote here, "Since being a missing person is not a crime, police are given a very limited role while conducting these types of investigations." At the bottom of the webpage, it gets more disturbing. There's a section titled, "What if they never returned?" And here's the official police advice. In such situations, you may want to enlist the services of a private investigator to assist in your search. If you can't afford a PI, the police elaborate, quote, "Another option would be to contact the Salvation Army, which has a missing persons locator program." There is not a single sentence on the LAPD website that would lead a loved one of a missing person to have any faith that the police would properly investigate it. What the LAPD is basically saying is, if someone you love goes missing, don't overreact. They'll probably turn up, unless they don't, in which case you should get someone besides the police to look into it. All this is my way of saying, if the police took missing persons cases as seriously as they do, say, bank robberies, I wouldn't have had to do this podcast in the first place and end up chasing a violent criminal halfway around the country. I'm Neil Strauss, and you can hear the full story of To Live and Die in L.A.
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0: So there's new audio out. Remember the Democrats who were all defending Joe Biden all the time, saying that that HER report, when the, you know, HER came in and said he was an elderly man with a poor memory, and everybody from Kamala Harris right on down the list would say, oh, that's so fair, unfair. That is a bogus. No, that is not true. That's not the Joe Biden we know. Well, we now know that all those people were lying. They were absolutely lying. Not only were they not meeting and interacting with him, his senior staff, but when they did meet with him, they probably got a dose of what Mr. Her saw and listened to. And now, thanks to the Oversight Project, there's new audio out. Took a 2-year lawsuit to get out there, but there's new audio. And you know what? You can listen for yourself. And when Joe Biden says, hey, to his guys writing his book, hey, there's some classified material. Let's look at it. Just be careful. That's against the law. You can't share classified information with somebody without a security clearance. But he did it, and it's on audio. You can listen to yourself. We'll be right back. Stay with us.
1: I know the headlines move on, but the heartache and the aftermath of being hit by Iran and their proxies, you know, and the terror and the fight for survival, that does not go away. 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
11: A message today from the San Diego Fire and Rescue Department. I'm Cliff Albert in the Kogo News Center. This comes after that teen had to be rescued after jumping off the cliffs at Sunset Cliff Sunday despite repeated warnings about the dangers below. The jump was caught on video, spread online, drawing more people to the area. San Diego Fire Rescue spokesman Candace Hadley telling San Diego's Morning News today the ocean conditions at a rocky shoreline can quickly turn dangerous.
12: Absolutely dangerous, but this is also illegal here in San Diego. You cannot jump into a body of water greater than 5 feet. It's against the laws here.
11: San Diego lifeguards urging people to stay off the cliffs and avoid copying the viral jumps as crowds continue showing up at that site. We've got a high surf advisory and coastal flood advisory coming late this week. We're going to see waves as high as 8 feet when that happens. A man behind bars today after trying to steal a car in Lemon Grove this morning. Police tell us it happened just before 8 this morning at the San Altos trolley station. 30-year-old Israel Sanchez tried to drive off in a Dodge Ram while the owner was in the passenger seat. The two struggled in the truck until Sanchez got out and took off. Police found that arrested him in a driveway nearby on Lemon Grove Avenue. No one was injured. A former U.S. Navy SEAL has been convicted in a plot to attack police officers in San Diego with explosives during a No Kings protest. 46-year-old Gregory Vandenberg was found guilty after a 5-day federal trial. Vandenberg was driving from El Paso, Texas to San Diego. Last year's demonstrations, when he stopped to buy some fireworks, he told the clerk what he planned to do. The clerk wrote down the license plate number and called police. President Trump meeting with Israeli Prime Minister Benjamin Netanyahu today as negotiators push for a lasting peace deal between U.S. and Iran. Trey Yingst reports from Israel.
13: President Trump spoke with Fox and Friends this morning, indicating that Iran must formalize a deal not to obtain nuclear weapons. Yesterday, the president appeared optimistic about the possibility of a deal, as reports indicate Oman presented a proposal to Iran that would open the Strait of Hormuz. President Trump spoke from Air Force One, indicating the Iranians have requested to meet about the strait and their nuclear program following the 13-day U.S. bombing campaign. President Trump and Israeli Prime Minister Netanyahu are slated to discuss the ongoing conflict with Iran and the next steps in the war. Israel's leader is in town for the memorial ceremony of late Senator Lindsey Graham.
11: Tensions remain high in the Middle East, with both Saudi Arabia and Israel claiming to have shot down attacks launched by Iran-backed militia groups. On Wall Street, prices mixed at the close. The Dow gained more than 500 points. The NASDAQ was down 55, and the S&P 500 was up 16. Koga News Time, 103.
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11: Cougars up in the San Diego weather. We're going to see some big waves this week. A beach hazard statement through tomorrow afternoon, and then high surf advisory and coastal flood advisory go into effect through Saturday. We're going to see waves late this week of 5 to 8 feet. Highs today and tomorrow, mid-70s near the coast, mid to upper 80s in the inland valleys, low to mid-90s in the foothills and mountains, and desert highs up to 114. Right now downtown, it is 75 at the airport. Next update coming up at 1:30. 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
0: Hey, this is Jason Chaffetz. I'm filling in for Sean Hannity. Thrilled to do so. The celebration of life for Senator Lindsey Graham is still going on. This is a long one, folks. At the National Cathedral, the President of the United States, the cabinet, Benjamin Netanyahu, Zelensky, you've got a whole house full of very important people there, including our own Sean Hannity, who has given part of the eulogy for Senator Graham. We're going to play that later in the show, some very heartfelt comments. But in the meantime, we got some other things we should talk about because, and we have one of our favorites joining me on the line. Because we got to talk a little bit about amnesty and how a whole bunch of Republicans think that amnesty is a good way to go. So please help me in welcoming our friend Tommy Lahren, who does not mince words when it comes to, well, pretty much anything. Tommy, thanks so much for joining us on the Sean Hannity Show.
24: You know, Jason, we had a great time on the Big Weekend Show this past weekend, and you and I were, you know, we were equally fired up on that topic. So it was great to have you there. We were able to, I think, get our point across. You know, I think between the two of us, we really hammered it home. So I really enjoyed having you on the Big Weekend Show, and I'm happy to be here to discuss further.
0: Well, you're a great voice on this issue. You obviously have your Fearless program with Outkick, but yeah, you're also the co-host there with Joey Jones on the Big Weekend Show. It's a great show. Love doing it with you. But you and I both got a little bit, well, more than a little bit fired up on this bill that within the Ag Committee, led by the Ag Committee, they're trying to push forward. Because, you know, we wouldn't want to do mass deportations. There's all these jobs that, you know, we have to have these people doing. And I don't know. Give us your perspective, because we got, what, 40 GOP House members supporting what I consider to be an amnesty bill.
24: Yeah, it is an amnesty bill. I mean, any time that you're going to excuse people who come into this country illegally and say, yeah, it's okay because we need them to work for less. I mean, that's really the admission here. And they try to do a lot of mental gymnastics and word vomit to try to make it seem like it's something other than what it is. And oftentimes, just like the Democrats do, some of these Republicans will try to play, you know, the sob story sympathy game. Well, these people have been in our country for 20 years and they pick our fruit, yada, yada, yada. You know, we talked about it on the Big Weekend Show, but I don't think evading the law for decades is a gold star moment. I don't think that it's you get a prize because you outlasted the law for so long and you've remained in this country. And again, these Republicans, right along with the Democrats, they view these people as cheap labor, and they will exploit them and they will use them in different ways, of course, Democrats and Republicans. But to me, it's all the same thing. And that's not what I voted for. That's not what 77 million Americans voted for when they voted for Donald Trump. And not only Donald Trump, but a lot of these Republicans that we send to D.C. to, you know, quickly sell us down the river, Jason.
0: Well, the idea here with the election of Donald Trump and all these Republicans, House and Senate, that rode the wave of Donald Trump coming into office wasn't, hey, we're just going to go after the worst of the worst, and we're going to have deportation numbers that are less than Barack Obama. No, if you're here in this country illegally, you're here illegally. And the only way you rectify that is leaving. You don't just pay some little fine and do it with this. And they say, oh, well, they haven't committed any crimes. Well, it's illegal to cross the border. It's illegal every day that you're here. Every day that you're here is against the law. I believe the fine is $998 per day is what the penalty is. And they say, well, but these people have jobs and they pay taxes. And I'm always curious about that. How do you pay taxes? If you had to pay taxes, you had to go get a Social Security number. If you're here illegally, you can't go get a Social Security number. That is against the law. So if you have a fraudulent Social Security number, that's another law that you've broken. And you say, oh, well, they're paying taxes against the law. And the other thing that really drives me nutty, and it came out last week, is that the labor participation rate in our economy, there are 105 million Americans who are not participating and working in the workforce right now. These are adults. 105 million. Well, we have like 330 million people. So you're telling me almost a third of our population, again, we're just counting adults here, aren't participating. I don't want there to be anything going out the door. Why should we be giving able-bodied Americans welfare when we have all these jobs available? And, oh, but they're tough and they're hard. Yeah, they're tough and they're hard. Get a skill set and make yourself more available and teach yourself something to make yourself valuable. That's the way our economy works. You don't just get a pass and say, oh, well, we're just going to let somebody come here illegally and pick our berries. That is so offensive and so racist.
24: No, it truly is. You're right about that. And, you know, they often say that Americans won't do a lot of these jobs. And you know what? There are some Americans that quite frankly won't because they're lazy and they would rather collect entitlements, to your point. But there are Americans that certainly will do hard work. They just won't do it for illegal alien prices. And they shouldn't. You know, the left talks all the time about this living wage, right? But on the same side, they also say they want this living wage and they want to jack up the minimum wage and they want everyone to make more for flipping burgers. But then they don't account for the millions of illegal aliens that they also have in this country that are actively suppressing that living wage. So they want to take it from Elon Musk. But you know what? If you just hired Americans, you'd have to pay them a little more, but that would also equate to a living wage. They could spend more. They could afford more. They could have a more comfortable living. And then you wouldn't just have to take from Elon Musk and the rest of the billionaires to try to make up the difference. So all of this goes hand in hand. And as much as we can beat up on the Democrats all day long, I'm with you, Jason. We got to look in our own tent. And when you see 40 some Republicans saying, yeah, what we want is backdoor amnesty. That's not acceptable to me. And they have to be called out at every turn. They won't come on Fox News and defend their positions, at least not to me and not to you. So we really like to hear their true justification and then have them be questioned on that live on air. And they're welcome whenever they like on the big weekend show. The invitation stands.
0: Yeah, Tommy Lahren, who we're speaking with, had invited a couple of different congressmen who had signed on to this bill to join them and to do this and have the debate. Oh, and then mysteriously, somehow, some way, they suddenly had an event come up and they had to cancel. I mean, we're talking like hours before the show. That was some big mystery out there. I can't believe that they won't actually, if you're going to sign on to the bill, if you're going to be a co-sponsor of the bill, have the political guts to actually be able to answer hard, tough, difficult questions, because that's what you need to do if you're going to try to do this. They're trying to signal out there that this virtue signal that, hey, yeah, we want to do this, do that. Here's the other part, Tommy, and I want to get your perspective on this. For a long time, and I think it is a tier one issue, you have heard about the high cost of living, the high cost of housing, inflation, high cost of healthcare. But curiously, the numbers kind of line up, because one of the things I've heard some analysts say along the way is, you know, we need about 20 million more homes in this country. Well, curiously, we have about 20 plus million people here illegally. So let's just pretend, just a hypothetical, that they all left or were deported. Gosh, what would that do to housing? What would that do to the cost of healthcare? What would that do to, I don't know, the size of the classroom that your kids are dealing with? What would that do for educators who are having to deal with ESL students? You know, English as a second language. What would it do on all of those categories? It would actually make life a lot cheaper because the demand wouldn't be so high. It's basic economics.
24: It is. And I talked to former Border Patrol Commander Greg Bovino about this on my Outkick podcast. And he brought up something that is important for people to understand. You know, not only do we have illegal aliens that are stressing the system in every way, shape, or form, as you mentioned, from healthcare to police services to schools to infrastructure. I mean, you name it, they're stressing the system. But in terms of housing, you know, you might look at it and say, oh, well, there's no way illegal aliens are taking up housing, right? These people are, you know, they're working for low wages and they're in the shadows. And that might be true to an extent. But what they do, and Greg Bovino pointed out to me, and I think it's quite obvious, is, you know, the young couple who just got married and they want to, you know, be in an apartment or be in a home, they have to pay a certain price and it keeps going up. But when you have the illegal aliens that are willing to pack 10 or 12 people into a home or 5 or 6 people into an apartment, yeah, it's more affordable for them. And they're taking the spot of a young couple or a young family who's just struggling to make ends meet getting started out. So, yeah, I mean, there's no doubt we've got a massive illegal immigration problem. It's not enough just to close the border. We know that thing can be opened real quickly and we can have thousands a day come in. 350,000 since October of last year. Yeah, I'm sorry, but that's not going to cut it for me.
0: Yeah, that was an exceptionally low number. I think the numbers coming out of the Department of Homeland Security have been scarce and inconsistent, and I don't know how accurate. I think we're going to go look back on this and say, where are the numbers, folks? Like, where are the actual real numbers? Because they used to give us, and again, the one place I can give the Biden administration some credit is they actually released a lot of numbers. That's why everybody was so infuriated. And that in the video that you would see down on the border of these masses of numbers of people coming up here. One other number that I like to share with people who think I'm just so cruel and so mean and so, you know, racist. First of all, there are people coming to our country from all over the world. This isn't about just Mexico or Central South America. We're talking Europe, you're talking Africa, you're talking Asia. The Chinese have figured out how to exploit this in a major, major way. I went out with Border Patrol at one point in Arizona near Nogales, and they rounded up a group of Romanians. So don't tell me that it has to do with just certain skin colors. I think that is so, that is racist. That is wrong. But here's the thing, Tommy. We, I think, have a higher moral obligation to deal with the people that are coming here legally and lawfully. And most people don't realize that we take in over 1 million people, 1 million that come legally, lawfully into our country, and they do it the right way. And they come here, but you know what? If you overstay, you're going to have to get deported. And that's just the way it is. But legally and lawfully, there's a right way to do this. But the Democrats and even these Republicans, they don't understand it, they won't fight for it, and they don't necessarily even believe it.
24: Yeah, well, and in terms of those people that are trying to come over the right way, you know, I have my issue with some of the visas that they're handing out. That's a separate topic. But I will say the people right. that just wait in line, do it the right way, they have to pay immigration attorneys, they wait their turn, and they spend a long time doing it, and it costs a lot of money for them to do so. So you have people that are having to spend a lot of money to do it the right way. And then on the flip side of that, you have illegals who are spending, you know, maybe even close to a similar amount, but they're paying that to the cartels and the criminal organizations. Something, and you've been out with Border Patrol, so you know this, this idea that people just magically get here, that they don't pay a cartel or a smuggler to get over here, that's nonsense. Everybody that's coming across that border is paying some kind of a criminal entity to get across. And they're paying in the thousands of dollars and sometimes even more, depending on who they are and how much they want to evade the law. So they're paying somebody. They're enriching these criminal organizations. And we're supposed to look at these people like they're down and out and they, you know, they need our help and they need our assistance. Well, they just paid thousands of dollars to a criminal organization, but then they get here and then they expect us to take care of them. I'm sorry. I have a problem with that, Jason.
0: Yeah, I think when we look back, one of the saddest things in our history will be the how the Biden and Obama administration was complicit in human trafficking. That the number of young girls in particular, but happens to boys too, the human trafficking by the hundreds of thousands, the numbers of rapes and sex trafficking is just off the charts. And those stories will be told into the future, but unfortunately, they're massive. And I know you care about that. I care about that as well. Tommy Lahren, she's the host of the Big Weekend Show. You can also find her, just look up Fearless. You can find her on the internet. Tommy Lahren, thank you so much for joining us on the Sean Hannity Show.
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5: 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Guaranteed human.

I am tired, tired, tired of a set of people on the very far left in the Democratic Party. Ideas that are literally insane, nutty, moronic, dangerous, bigoted. They are not progressive. They are regressive. And they should not be in our party. I didn't say that. That's Van Jones. Van Jones, Mr. Democratic himself. That's what Democrats are saying about the progressive wing. Well, I call them the communists. That's the perception. I love the way he laid that out. Nutty, moronic, dangerous, and bigoted. Other than that, Van Jones thinks these people are just great for the Democratic Party. But that's where today's Democratic Party is. They got to figure out who they are and what they're doing. Well, I can tell you this. I'm Jason Chaffetz, filling in for Sean Hannity. Hope you can check me out at Jason in the House. Anywhere you get social media, my podcast, Jason in the House. We talk about things like this. I'm thrilled to be filling in for Sean Hannity. We got a great guest coming up. You don't want to go anywhere because we're going to be talking to Jay Feely. Yeah, the NFL, Jay Feely. He's now running for Congress, and we're going to talk to him. That's coming up right after this break, so don't go anywhere. We're going to be right back with Jay Feely.

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2: A funeral for a fallen senator. I am Cliff Alpert in the KOGO News Center. President Trump today eulogizing South Carolina Senator Lindsey Graham while speaking at Graham's funeral service at Washington National Cathedral today. Trump called Graham a beloved friend and a giant of the U.S. Senate.
3: Lindsey rose from a small town in rural South Carolina, a place he loved so much, to become a constant fixture of American politics at the highest level.
2: Lindsey Graham died unexpectedly on July 11th at the age of 71. Kentucky Governor Andy Beshear wants Senator Mitch McConnell to prove he can serve or resign. Beshear issued the ultimatum in a letter, writing in part, "If you're unwilling to voluntarily show that you still have the capacity to serve, I will insist that the leader in the Senate fully investigate your condition and begin the process if warranted." McConnell, who is 84 years old, has not been seen in public since June 14th and released only a statement and photo saying he continues physical therapy after a fall. A majority of investors polled across the country believe the Federal Reserve will hold interest rates steady. The Fed Open Market Committee meeting today ahead of tomorrow's rate decision. And here in San Diego, the 49th annual Comic-Con Blood Drive beat last year's record by some 200 pints.
4: Organizers say over the four-day event, superheroes, anime characters, even cosplay people rolled up their sleeves for the cause. Collectively, they donated 3,500 pints of blood. That's an impressive amount, but the American Red Cross says that won't cover its daily requirement of blood coast to coast. They say they need 12,500 pints of blood every day to meet the country's needs. If you missed out and would like to donate, you can call 800-RED-CROSS to find a place for you to roll up your sleeve. It takes about 15 minutes, and you usually get a cookie after. I'm Bree Tennis, KOGO News.
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5: Watch for a chair on the left lane of the South 125 Spring Street off-ramp. West 94 connector to the North 805 remains closed by Caltrans until 2. 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You won't want to miss the next episode of Our American Stories. I'm Mark Zegan. 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
2: KOGO's up in ascending weather. Continue to be pretty warm out there and even hotter at the end of the week. Meantime, we've got that beach hazard statement through tomorrow afternoon, and then a high surf advisory and a coastal flood advisory go into effect through Saturday. We're going to see waves late this week of 5 to 8 feet. Highs today and tomorrow, mid-70s in the coast, upper 80s in the inland valleys, low to mid-90s in the foothills and mountains. Right now downtown, 77 degrees. Next update coming up at 2 o'clock. 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
15: Well, almost Sean Hannity. I'm Jason Chaffetz, filling in for Sean. Sean was giving the eulogy, one of the people giving a eulogy there for Senator Graham's funeral, which is finally wrapped up. And I say finally, it was a wee bit long. Let's just be honest. It was a wee bit long. So, but there are a lot of people that want to say some very nice things about the senator. And Sean Hannity gave some heartfelt comments, and we're going to play those on the show later. So stay with us. But we got a great guest coming up now, somebody I've chatted with a few times from the great state of Arizona. Now, David Schweikert, who had served for a long time, actually, but I think he lived in Scottsdale, Arizona, decided that he was going to run for governor. He lost Andy Biggs, who we talked to earlier in the show, defeated him to get the Republican nomination there in Arizona. But as the dominoes would fall, it left an opening in Arizona's first congressional district. Now, with the House of Representatives as tight as it is, this is obviously a really important seat for Republicans to hold on to. And they came up with somebody who's really well known in the community, having been out in the public for a long time, not only as a New York Giant, but also as an Arizona Cardinal. But somebody you know from the NFL, Jay Feely, who's joining us on the line. Jay, thanks so much for joining us.
16: Jason, it is an honor to be on with you. And in fact, when I was playing for the Cardinals, Andy Biggs was the president of the Senate here in Arizona, and he asked me to come in and speak. They were opening the Senate for the year. They have a guest speaker each year, and he asked me to come in and to give a speech to the Senate. And I kind of went in, and my message was, like, your job, your civic duty is to do what's best for the people, your constituents, not necessarily a political party, and just kind of implored them to go out there and to remember their higher calling. And so it's so funny that now he's running for governor and I'm running for Congress.
15: Yeah, no, like, you guys both have your hearts in the right place, but you also got the smarts in the right place. Now, I give you a lot of credit for being a place kicker, because once upon a time, I've talked about this far too much, I was a place kicker, but not at your level. I was a place kicker in college. What I loved about it is if they touched me, they would throw a flag. Now, you didn't play that position the way I did, because you didn't have a problem roughing it up with people. But as a kicker, I like, no, that's not for me.
16: Jason, I like the contact, and maybe that's why I got into politics, because I like contact.
15: You did. You know what's amazing? And I talked to you earlier, but I wanted the audience to hear this because I think it's really informative. You know, I thought being in Congress was a lot like being on a football team. And I really enjoyed that. I enjoyed the camaraderie, like the battle on the field. But then afterwards, you know, having dinner, being in a locker room, so to speak, I really felt like it was the closest thing to being on a team and a football team, which I really liked and appreciated. But one of the interesting things that you told me about is that you were the representative for the players in their negotiations on from the players' perspective. Now, that says a lot about you, because the guys in the locker room, they know who's got game, right? They understand who's, and it's not just about being the best in the position, but who is the person that they trust and who is the person that can articulate their views. And your teammates selected you to be one of those people.
16: Yeah, you were chosen by your teammates, which always is really special. You know, whether that was as a captain, which was the greatest honor that I ever received, being chosen as a captain to be one of the leaders, but also as a player rep, to go there to represent all 53 guys in your team, and really not only the current players, but the future players, and then the former players as well, because you are the one that's going to sit in front of those owners, across the table from them, negotiate during the CBA extensions or the lockout like we had when I went to the Federal Mediation Building in D.C. and continue to negotiate with the owners. I think that's one of the reasons why a number of owners decided to support my campaign, even owners like Arthur Blank, who, you know, is a Democrat and only supports Democrats. And he said, Jay, we disagree pretty much on everything politically, policy issues, but I trust your heart, and so I'll donate to your campaign. And, you know, to have the people who I sat across the table from negotiating against say, hey, somebody who's thoughtful and logical and rational and what we want him in Congress meant a lot to me. And to have that support and trust from my players, you know, certainly meant a lot to me. And I was very serious about my approach to doing that job and trying to create a better atmosphere for the current players, the former players, as well as the future players. Like, one of the things that we did, which no other industry has ever done, is each CBA that we signed, each collective bargaining extension, we went and took money out of current players' pockets and went back to the pensions of former players and increased their pensions to help those former players. And I don't know another industry in you know, U.S. history where the current employees have added money to the former employees' pensions to help them. You know, and I think that's really special. You know, and one of the things that's so great, Jason, about being in locker rooms, you were talking about a locker room, is that you get to meet people from completely different walks of life from you, politically, socially, racially, you know, and sports breaks down racial walls, and you get to develop relationships with people you never would have the opportunity to develop relations with if not for, you know, football. And football is your identifying factor, you know, and so it creates an opportunity for deep friendships that, you know, sometimes are inhibited just by social factors. And I love that about football.
15: No, and I, like I said, I think it speaks volume to the person and the core. You can, you know, you can say something nice about yourself, and I'm sure you're going to have some great ads. But when your teammates actually step up and say, hey, yeah, this is what we saw, this is why we elected him to look after our future, that speaks volume. So, and I could talk NFL all day long, but I really want to talk about the rough and tumble of today's politics and the race that you're in. You know, why did you decide, Jay, you could have done a lot of things. You didn't have to do this. I mean, you've made a lot of money. You've been successful in business. You've been successful on the field. So, you know, why wake up one morning and say, honey, you know what? I want to ruin our life. Let's go run for Congress.
16: There's certainly been a few days where we felt like Jay was on the way already. But it is because of that. Like, I think we need more people in office who have already been successful, who don't need the job, who aren't going there to enrich themselves and aren't going there to be a career politician, who are truly going there to be a civil servant. And, you know, that's how I view it. My wife and I have always tried to use the blessings that God has given us to impact others. And I see this as a natural progression to want to go into politics and to go to D.C. and to be one of the people who truly does it for the right reasons. You know, and I think politics is supposed to be sacrificial. Like, when I think back to my sixth great grandfather, who is Roger Sherman, he's the only man that signed all four of our founding documents. And we actually have the desk that he signed the Declaration of Independence and the Constitution on.
15: Really? Wow.
16: The lap desk. Yeah, it's pretty cool. You know, but to have that relic, it reminds me, though, of the sacrifices that our founding fathers made. Like, they were willing to give up their fortunes, their freedoms, their lives, you know, for this idea. And we need to keep fighting for that, because I really do think right now it's in jeopardy. When you look at the Democrat Party and what they're embracing and this Democrat socialism and the ideals that they readily espouse and talk about, you know, these ideals that want to change the very foundations of our country, you know, getting rid of the Electoral College, getting rid of the Senate, the Supreme Court, not having private property rights. That is a fundamental principle that we founded our country on, you know, and they readily talk about getting rid of private property rights and public ownership of corporations, you know, a universal wealth tax, you know, trying to get rid of prisons and get rid of borders. These are things that would fundamentally change our country for the worse, and the Democrat Party is embracing it. You know, and I hope and I think that this election will be a referendum on those ideas, and I hope that the people of America reject those ideas and really how radical they are.
15: It is amazing, because we're talking with Jay Feely, of course, the Republican nominee for Arizona's first congressional district. Any one of those issues, Jay, you could have taken any one of those positions and probably blown somebody out of the water politically by just reminding. But the list is so big. Oh, we don't need a president. We don't need a Senate. We can redo the Supreme Court. I mean, any one of these things, no private property ownership. I mean, that's just crazy town. No. But that's the platform that today's Democrats are supporting and running on.
16: you sit there and you think about, you know, Trump derangement system syndrome, and it's a real thing. And their reaction to losing to Trump again has been, you know, to go off the rails. And they are now readily embracing this. And you're seeing normal Democrat politicians who are embracing these policies because they see the winds of change. And that's what I mean when you need the right kind of people getting into office. Because if you are defined by the fact that you're a politician, that you're in office, then you will capitulate. Then you're going to change your views based on where the wind blows. And you don't have core policies and beliefs that you're going to hold on to, and that you say, you know what, it's more important that I hold on to these beliefs and fight for these fundamental principles than it is for me even to be in politics. You know, and that's why we need the right kind of people that have that fortitude and will stand up for those things.
15: So Jay Feely's name is well known. You've been a great corporate citizen, and you've given back a lot to the community. We know that the crazy town that is the Democratic left. But when you talk about what you want to be able to do and accomplish, you know, elections are about the future, right? They're always about not just picking the right person, because you never quite know exactly what's going to come up on the docket. But you also got to be able to have a vision of things that you want to do. When you go out and talk to people in Arizona and the first congressional district there, what is it that you tell them is important to you that you want to be able to accomplish as a member of Congress?
16: When I gave my speech after we won on primary night, the basis of the speech was, I want to make this state and this country better for my children and my grandchildren. And I want to give young people hope for an economic future. And I think that's really where our fight is right now. And the reason that these Democrat socialists have been so successful in New York and Colorado and D.C. and the mayor and Pennsylvania is because young people don't look at their economic prospects and have a hope for the future. And if they get to the point where they don't believe that they can make it, that they can get married, have a family, be a success economically, then they throw their hands up and they say, okay, I want government to do it for me. You know, and so we have to, as conservatives, make the argument clear that our policies are the best, that we're trying to create equal opportunity for everyone, and that our economic vision is better for young people than the economic vision of these Democrat socialists and the Democrat Party. You know, and when you look at this next generation, our economy, the world's economy, will be defined by who wins the AI revolution. It's either going to be us or it's going to be China. And then the world's security will be defined by who wins that economic race. And that economic race will be defined by who wins both the energy race as well as the computability race. And that's why it's so important, I think, to have a vision of how we're going to create more energy, because right now we produce like 1 terawatt and China produces 8. They have 8 times more energy production than us. And we have to fight to catch up with them. And this fight to produce data storage centers, that computability is the first step. And everyone wants to use AI and uses it all the time, every day with their cell phones, you know, but there's a pushback against these data storage centers, and that will be the defining characteristic of this world's economy in the next generation. And I think in this district, more than any other really in the state and probably in the country, they care about economic issues first and foremost. And affordability certainly is one of those issues, but how do you create affordability? How do you work with people and help them? You create better wage growth, real wage growth. And you know, I think when you look at the Biden administration, the Trump administration, Biden administration was flat. Trump administration, the first one, had real wage growth and was having that as well until, you know, we had inflation tick up. And then no one talks about the fact that we have $40 trillion in debt growing at $1 trillion every 100 days. And how do you deal with that debt? The only way that you can deal with it is to grow your way out of it and have above 5% GDP and under 3% inflation. And so those are the things that you have to keep at the forefront of your mind on a continual basis.
15: Well, I think your enthusiasm and your vision is contagious. And in Arizona, in the first district, I'm telling you, if you want an outsized voice for your congressional district, remember, there's 435 members out there. You need an outsized voice. You'd be nuts not to have somebody like a Jay Feely out there articulating and creating that vision and excitement. So wishing nothing but the best. We're watching with the greatest of interest. Go to find Jay Feely. No E at the end there. F-E-E-L-Y. Jay Feely. in Arizona's 1st District. Thank you so much for joining us on the Sean Hannity Show.
16: Well, thanks so much, Jason. Yeah, Jay Feely for Congress.com, and we want everybody. We are going to bring everybody into this effort and make sure we keep this a Republican seat and hopefully a Republican majority as well in the House.
15: All right. Put that one right down the middle, right through the post, my friend. Thank you so much for joining us. Stay with us. We'll be right back.
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18: In 2005, investigators in Palm Beach, Florida began uncovering a dark secret.
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18: 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That man was Jeffrey Epstein, and he had set up a system designed to bring him underage girls. Local police and the federal government would investigate and, by their count, find dozens of victims. Epstein would become one of the world's most infamous predators, a man who could have faced decades in prison but served just 13 months in his own wing of a county jail.
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18: 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Truth and Lies, Jeffrey Epstein.
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15: Hey, it's Jason Chaffetz. I'm filling in for Sean Hannity. Hope you're able to check out my podcast, Jason in the House. That's Jason in the House. Also on social media, I'm on all this stuff. If you want to be out there, be able to see it, that would be great. 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And I'm fired up about the service. We need to talk about this. 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
4: An update on a battle over an AI data center in San Diego County. I'm Cliff Albert at the Kogo News Center. The Poway City Council has voted unanimously to draft an ordinance that would block data centers from being developed in that city. Mayor Steve Voss telling San Diego's Morning News today that Poway's the first city in the county to do it and the second in California actually act against these data centers.
11: We love welcoming innovative businesses that strengthen the community and create jobs, but purpose-built standalone AI data centers with their massive thirst for water and power and the noise they generate, they're just not the right fit for our city.
4: The Poway mayor says they want businesses that create long-term jobs and strengthen the community. Meantime, artificial intelligence is changing jobs across San Diego. A new report says it's more likely to reshape work than replace workers. The San Diego Workforce Partnership found AI-related job postings reached about 11,000 in the county last year, and the share of jobs requiring AI skills more than doubled between 2023 and 2025. The report warns, though, the impact will not be equal. More than 400,000 San Diegans work in jobs considered less able to adapt to AI-driven changes and could face tougher career transitions. President Trump bidding farewell to South Carolina Senator Lindsey Graham at a funeral service at the Washington National Cathedral today. Senator Lindsey Graham, President Trump spoke about his rise in politics and his big accomplishments as a senator.
12: He secured record funding for our military as a budget committee chairman. He delivered the largest investment in border security in history. And last year, he shepherded the passage of the largest tax cuts in American history.
4: Israeli Prime Minister Benjamin Netanyahu and Ukrainian President Zelensky both attended that funeral today. Governor Newsom has renewed San Diego's agreement with Caltrans, allowing city crews to keep clearing homeless encampments on state-owned land along freeway corridors. The program began last year along a five-mile stretch through downtown Sherman Heights and Barrio Logan, where crews removed encampments and cleaned up trash, graffiti, and overgrown vegetation. And we're tracking that powerful weather systems that churning off the coast of Baja California. It's called Hurricane Genevieve.
13: This monster storm is not expected to give us any rain. It will be well offshore, but it could bring us the warmest temperatures to date this summer in the region. And this could be a surfer's delight. Alex Tardy with Weather Echo told Kogo News this swell could sweep through the area for several days.
14: At least probably 4 to 6 feet, maybe even getting up to 8 feet. And again, that'll be the south exposure, those beaches that are facing the south.
13: The tip of those swells expected to reach up to 11 feet. Dangerous if you are a novice in the water. Tempting, Tardy says, if you surf the famed Trestles Beach. The remnants from this hurricane, coupled with midweek high tides, could also bring coastal flooding. I'm Phil Farrar.
4: The complete forecast just ahead. Kogo News Time, 2:03.
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4: Coco's updated at San Diego weather. We're looking at warm temperatures still our way this week, and it's going to be really hot toward the end of the week. Highs in the upper 90s by Friday. Today and tomorrow, we're going to see highs in the inland areas into the mid to upper 80s. And we do have that beach hazard statement in effect through tomorrow afternoon. And then the high surf advisory and coastal flood advisory goes into effect and continues through Saturday. Right now, downtown at the airport, it is 77 degrees. Next update coming up at 2:30. Stay connected, stay informed. 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
24: Hey, this is Jason Chaffetz filling in for Sean, and truly appreciate it. You know, there's a lot going on in the world. There's always somebody doing something stupid somewhere. There's always some crazy nut out there trying to blow themselves up or blow other people up, use some incendiary device or do something stupid. I mean, the world is just a dangerous place. You know, I was watching the eulogies and the funeral there for Senator Lindsey Graham. You know, sad moment, hard moment. And later on in this hour, we're going to play some of the comments that Sean Hannity made, having the honor of being able to eulogize Senator Graham. But when I was looking at that, I saw the President of the United States. I saw the Benjamin Netanyahu. I saw Zelensky. I saw the cabinet, you know, people like John Ratcliffe, the CIA director. They're all gathered there together. And I thought, oh my goodness, this is terrorist, you know, best case scenario. They're all together in one room in one place. And and the logistics and the difficult nature of being able to protect all those people, particularly when they're gathered together, is a very difficult thing. But at any moment, something crazy could happen. And there are people who creatively think through how to damage and take down the United States of America and the free world. We stand for freedom. We stand for liberty. We stand for justice. We stand for the things that a lot of people don't like. They don't like the United States of America. They want to take us down, and they want to do it with it violently and inject terrorism into our culture. And consequently, you have to have some really good people who spend all day, every day thinking these things through in order to protect them. So as I look at Homeland Security, the formation after 9/11, a number of different departments and agencies were constituted together to form this new Homeland Security. And I think it's justifiable, particularly, you know, given that we're going to come up on, hard to believe, the 25th anniversary of 9/11 is this September 11th. In doing so, we got to think things through. Now, through my time in Congress, as the former chairman of the Oversight Committee, I spent a lot of time, unfortunately, having to look at the United States Secret Service. What became evident is that through those years, nobody had been paying attention to the Secret Service because, you know, they're secret. Not supposed to look at them. But without oversight, without the Congress asking, probing some difficult questions, a lot of the agency was going sideways. And our next guest has really done an amazing job investigating and revealing things about the United States Secret Service. And so I want to bring in Susan Crabtree. Susan is a national correspondent for Real Clear Politics. She's also the author of Fool's Gold, and she's also somebody that I had interacted with through the years on issues related to the Secret Service. Now, some people would say, oh, well, you shouldn't expose anything. You shouldn't ask hard questions. You shouldn't do this in public. But you know what? The United States is different. We are self-critical. We do go and look at these things. That's what makes us the United States of America. And when there's a problem, we want to fix it. It's not that we want to expose it to embarrass people. We want to actually fix it. Because I would venture to say, Susan, that the single most important job of the Department of Homeland Security is to protect the President of the United States. So thank you for joining us on Sean Hannity. That was a long intro, Susan, but you've done some great work on this, and you have a new piece out, and you've discovered some other nefarious things happening in the Secret Service. So let's talk about that.
0: Yes. Well, thanks so much, Jason, for having me on. I covered all of your hearings, all of your hard work to ferret out the problems of the Secret Service after that big Columbia prostitution scandal. Obviously, there's a cultural problem in the Secret Service. And unfortunately, we had to revisit this after the two assassination attempts to figure out what went wrong so that we couldn't, so that didn't happen again in the future. And so, unfortunately, I don't think the cultural rot at the Secret Service has been fully reformed. I was very happy, and I do want to stress that all of these, the majority of the Secret Service agents and officers that I know and have come to know over decade, more than a decade of reporting, are the best of humanity. These are among us.
24: Yeah.
0: They put themselves, their lives on the line because people say, oh, you're taking pot shots. And then, no, every agency is corrupt. You know, people outside of Washington just say, oh, all of Washington is corrupt. Well, that's not necessarily the case. We take a look at these issues because there are serious morale issues in the Secret Service that have been ongoing that you've done a lot of work about. And we want to know, get to the heart of it so that we can reform the agencies and so that we're better equipped to protect the president and our continuity of government. So that being said, a long wind-up too, there are problems with the Secret Service, especially this year alone. In the last 8 months, there have been at least six agents or officers that have been arrested or run afoul of the law that are Secret Service agents, and they have been placed on administrative leave. The latest, unfortunately, I did report in June about this particular agent, Marquez Pinder. He was arrested and charged Sunday with five felony counts and a near-fatal fraternity hazing incident that occurred this spring. I've been reporting on this, trying to get information. It all came to a head yesterday. New York Times broke the story on Sunday night. I knew about it. I didn't break the story. I'd already broken the story. I reported on it as soon as possible. But this is a problem. There have been, this is one of 5 to 6 different agents and officers that have been arrested, or one of them has his home raided by the FBI because of a IRS tax investigation, of wide-ranging investigation, whether his nonprofit that he's doing for the moonlighting deal is on the up and up with the federal charity laws, whether this agent is actually taking Secret Service laptops that he got from the agency and giving them to young people that need them, or whether he's holding on to them. I don't know. There's a lot to this. There's, like I said, it's just sad that I keep reporting this. I would like to report about reforms in the Secret Service, let me tell you. And I've asked them for interviews. I've asked them for positive stories. Tell me about your recruiting, you know, any kind of recruiting efforts that you've
24: made. So
0: positive, but they don't get back to me on those requests.
24: So after a 2-year investigation, my committee 10 years ago did a 450-page report and came up with a lot of findings and a lot of very difficult things. And some of them still, what bothers me is 10 years later, still haven't solved them. So we were looking at over 110, I believe it was, plus security incidents involving the Secret Service, everything from fence jumpers and guys running with Crocs right into the White House to shots fired at the White House, shots fired at Joe Biden's vice presidential residence in Delaware, where they never did catch anybody. They they didn't even have cameras at the time, to things that were happening with George W. Bush's compound down in Crawford. I mean, it just went on and on and on. Man with a gun next to President Obama in an elevator. I mean, we had a lot to look at and then made recommendations. I don't think anything's changed. And that's what scares me. It scares me that we've become very lucky. We've had a couple of different assassination attempts on President Trump's life. You know what's amazing to me? Susan, I still can't get over this. And tell me if I'm overstating it. But the President of the United States, Donald Trump, in a campaign in Pennsylvania, was shot. Not a single person was dismissed, fired. They all, some went on like administrative leave temporarily, but they went back and worked at the Secret Service. And one of them is now the director of the Secret Service. Mm-hmm. So a lot of them got promotions. The president was shot and people got promoted. It's unbelievable to me.
0: Yeah, there were two supervisors. Okay, there was an experienced agent known for partying who was in charge of the whole Secret Service security plan and execution for that date. Of course, she had help. She had supervisors. The two supervisors were promoted by Sean Curran, who, you know, the buck stops at the detail leader. He was a detail leader for Trump's campaign. There's a lot of blame to go around for that day, including on the campaign. I reported the campaign tried to remove, didn't like the optics of the farm equipment, so they wanted those removed. But hey, nobody stood up to them and said no. They were protecting the line of sight. They were obstructing the line of sight that Thomas Crooks used from the AGR building to shoot and almost nearly kill President Trump, then candidate Trump, former President Trump. Nothing has changed. Well, you know, I don't know. They don't talk about the changes that they've made very much. They are facing an inordinate amount of threats. That's what we heard from Sean Curran before the White House Correspondents' Dinner, the one that was rescheduled last Friday. He said that it's gone up exponentially, the level of threats. So the reforms should have been going up exponentially as well. And we've had Secret Service agents, officer, and one that's a UD, Office Uniform Division Officer, it's like a police, as you know. He was found in a hallway by police masturbating, in the act of masturbating, recently after the President Trump It was a van, so Trump went down there to Miami. He was out of the Miami office. There was a...
24: And this is like in a hotel hallway. This is like... I mean, this is like... There's video cameras. And the guy is... I mean, let's not mention what he was doing, but come on. I mean, and this is a guy with a gun protecting the president, vice president of the United States of America.
0: Yes. It's really, that one was, I mean, obviously shocking. There's another recent incidents, though, that are equally shocking. In March, there was a Secret Service Uniform Division officer, Tristan Hale. He was arrested and faces charges for sending sexually explicit messages, images, and video to a girl, a minor. And
24: it's
0: there was a Secret Service agent that I reported last week who was actually on a PPD, but then he became a polygrapher who was supposed to be in charge of vetting other Secret Service agents. He got a DWI the morning of July 5th, so maybe it was 4th of July related, when he was driving impaired. Then he assaulted a law enforcement officer, and he was accused of sexual battery in Virginia. I've since learned the sexual battery was dismissed, but this is a law enforcement officer resisting arrest and assaulting another law enforcement officer when he was charged with a DWI when he was on his ATV and had an accident. The mugshot is horrible, but this is a problem. I've said it so many times, and it just doesn't seem like Congress cares, or maybe they're working behind the scenes. I do have some indication that they're working behind the scenes. But what needs to happen is some transparency to hold the Secret Service accountable or make them answer the questions. How is your recruiting going? Please let me know that you're doing better. But what I'm hearing is that the standards are completely lowered. There's no mental health examination, and there hasn't been for years, that other police departments put in place to prevent any kind of insider threats or mental health issues from rising up within the Secret Service agents and officers while they're on the job. Like we had the one at Joint Base Andrews that was the canary in the coal mine before the assassination attempt on Donald Trump at Butler. A couple months before that, I reported that there was this woman who had a mental breakdown at Joint Base Andrews right before she was supposed to protect Kamala Harris on a trip. Was assaulting her supervisor. They had to wrestle her down and get her gun away from her. I just think that there's a cultural problem in the Secret Service that you exposed, and then that cultural problem hasn't gone away. And there is an agent, Rashid Ellis, that I've written about extensively. He has a lawsuit into the Secret Service. He's come forward and has said that DEI had everything to do with the assassination at Butler and the failures at Butler. And he is a African-American. And this is just not changing. And they're punishing him.
24: Well, here's the problem.
0: Coming forward.
24: Here's the problem. You and I could go on for another hour and a half exposing this. It hasn't been fixed. It's not fixed. It is the single most important thing. Heaven forbid something happen on either side of this aisle. This is not a partisan issue, folks. This is bipartisan. They need to solve this. Congress has allocated the money, but the leadership is not in place to actually solve this. And until they do, there are lots of vulnerabilities in it. Heaven forbid, it does scare me. Susan Crabtree, thank you so much for joining us on The Sean Hannity Show. We'll be right back.
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6: I'm a little different than most. I get excited about politics. And I love foreshadowing what's going to happen, because tomorrow's hearing with Dr. Fauci, led by Chairman Rand Paul, Dr. Rand Paul. I just can't wait. I'm really excited to see this hearing. Now, why, my prediction is Dr. Fauci has to plead the fifth. But should he? No. Will he? Yeah, he might. But I'm telling you, the information, the diary, the comments, the previous testimony under oath, can't wait to see it. Dr. Fauci, hope you're enjoying this Hannity program, because you might want to study up and go back and review all those lies that you've been telling us. I don't know. They seem like lies. We're about to find out. Stay with us. We'll be right back.
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8: New details from Seattle. I'm Cliff Albert in the KOGO News Center. This in connection with the deadly shooting Sunday night near the Seattle Space Needle. Three people were killed, several others wounded. And today, Seattle Mayor Katie Wilson shared details on those who were killed in that shooting, while speaking to reporters, saying the dead include a 56-year-old woman and two men, ages 44 and 19.
9: Except for the 19-year-old, who we believe was involved in the shooting. We understand that all others who have passed or were injured were bystanders.
8: A 15-year-old suspect is currently in custody facing firearms and assault charges. And reports from Seattle today.

0: say that 15-year-old was in possession of a ghost gun. President Trump is eulogizing South Carolina Senator Lindsey Graham today, speaking at Graham's funeral service at Washington National Cathedral. Trump called Graham a beloved friend and a giant of the U.S. Senate. Graham died unexpectedly on July 11th at the age of 71. The governor of Kentucky, Andy Beshear, wants Senator Mitch McConnell to prove that he can serve or resign. Beshear issued the ultimatum in a letter writing in part, "If you're unwilling to voluntarily show that you still have the capacity to serve, I will insist that the leaders in the Senate investigate your condition and begin the process if warranted." McConnell, who's 84 years old, has not been seen in public since June 14th and released only a statement and a photo saying he continues physical therapy after a fall. A majority of investors polled today believe the Federal Reserve will hold interest rates steady. The Fed Open Market Committee opening meeting today ahead of tomorrow's rate of decision. This is the second rate decision under the new head of the Fed, Kevin Warsh, appointed by President Trump. And Spider-Man, Brand New Day, could score one of the biggest opening weekends in history. The fourth film in the Tom Holland-led series is looking to make between $260 and $280 million in its first weekend in theaters. Koga News Time, 232.
1: South 805 slowing down just slightly here. La Jolla Village Drive to Balboa. South 5 just a bit sluggish downtown here from the Coronado Bridge to the 15. 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On the next Our American Stories podcast, one man shares his story of how hawking hot dogs at MLB games changed his life. You won't want to miss the next episode of Our American Stories. I'm Mark Zegan, Coco Traffic.
0: Coco's updated at Seneca weather. Continued warm and getting hotter later in the week. We also have that beach hazard statement in effect through tomorrow afternoon, and then we'll have a high surfing advisory and a coastal flood advisory going into effect through Saturday with waves of 5 to 8 feet late this week. Highs tomorrow, once again, mid-70s to the coast, mid to upper 80s in the inland valleys, low to mid-90s in the foothills and mountains. Right now downtown, 77 along the Embarcadero. Next update coming up at 3 o'clock. 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
1: I'm Jason Chaffetz. I've been filling in for Sean because he was honored to give the eulogy at Senator Graham's funeral, one of the few people with the President of the United States speaking. And we wanted to play that for you. So here's Sean Hannity giving tribute to his friend, Senator Lindsey Graham.
2: I want to thank all of you for being here on behalf of Lindsey, Darlene, and his family. I loved him so much. You know, many of you know that I speak for a living. And President Trump often reminds me that I kind of never stop talking, whether on air or off air. And while it is an honor to be standing in this place today, I simply wish that our dear friend Lindsey were here with us, as all of you do. He would have been so proud. He would have been so honored, Mr. President, that you were here. Mr. Vice President, that you are here. I see the Secretary of State is here. I see the entire cabinet is here. Thank you, all of you, each and every one of you. Chief of Staff is here. Steve Witkoff is here. I see everybody. We are here to say goodbye, as the President said, to a true original. There was nobody like Lindsey Graham, nobody. He loved being a U.S. Senator. He loved representing the great state of South Carolina. He worked harder. He traveled more than any senator I ever knew. I couldn't believe his travel schedule. And he was just the force of nature in a good way, for good reasons. Nobody visited more war zones. Nobody met with more active duty troops. Nobody loved, with the exception perhaps of our president, our military more. And that included the decades of service that he served himself, both on active duty and in the reserves. To our nation's warriors, I have a message to you today. He was so, so grateful to all of you for putting your lives on the line for your country. Nobody admired you more. Now, I want to say for the record, Lindsey and I did not always agree, not on everything. But we could disagree and we could remain friends, and we remained friends for decades. We had similar backgrounds. This may shock some of you. We both, in different ways, we both grew up in a bar. You know, I started working at 12, washing dishes till 2 or 3 in the morning. And I was a cook at 13. At 17, I was tending bar. Lindsey, as the president mentioned, and a bartender at 17, and his father, Darlene, you know, as you know, he ran a bar, he ran a liquor store, he ran a pool room. And it's amazing what life lessons you can learn in that environment. By the way, not all of them are really good lessons. I can tell you that. We did laugh about it constantly. We shared stories always. And yes, I shouldn't admit this, in the National Cathedral, we could still curse like we were behind a bar. Lindsey does hold a couple of records that I don't think will ever be broken on the Fox News channel. And number one was how freely he would use certain words on my show in particular. Now, in this beautiful cathedral, I will not repeat them, but his first record was on how many different occasions those words would come flying out of his mouth. That was record one. Record number two was how many times could he say it in a single appearance. I did show a montage on my show about this. And, you know, I will selfishly admit that when a U.S. senator utters certain words on national TV, it is really, Mr. President, you'll appreciate this, it is great for ratings. And Senator Graham was great for ratings, because people listened to him. He drew you in. He had that passion to draw you in. So for that, I was very grateful. Lindsey also is well known on my TV show. He was a shameless self-promoter. I don't think any one person ever said LindseyGraham.com more than Lindsey Graham. And then he'd call me hours later and tell me how much money he raised on my show that night. And over, if he were here today, I'm sure he would not miss a chance to say, DarleneGraham.com. I'll say it for him. For the record, it was always a bit risky to have Lindsay on your TV show. My Fox colleagues, they would understand this. And I could have easily been fired for any of these occasions. And I'm extremely grateful to my boss, Lachlan Murdoch. He is with us today. And his father, Rupert, the founder of the Fox News Channel. And they never held me accountable, Darlene, for what your brother said. And I'm about to finish my 30th year at Fox, in part because I got to interview wonderful leaders like your brother. Lindsay, I want everybody to know, was so proud to be a senator. He was so proud to serve the people of South Carolina. For the people of that great state, I want you to know with no ambiguity that you gave Lindsey Graham the honor of a lifetime. Thank you. At his core, Lindsey was a man driven by principle, God, family, country. He was a friend's friend. He was a great patriot. He fought with every ounce of strength he had in his body for the things that he deeply believed in. He's also, as my friend, one of the funniest people that you could ever know. We laughed nonstop. We laughed often about many of you in this room. With me, he never held back. And that was the basis of our deep friendship. I will miss him so much. Mr. President, he would be so honored that you are here today. He loved you as he loved his country. He loved the times you played golf. I heard about every single solitary hole. He loved the meals that you shared. He loved the late night conversations you had. And Mr. President, you gave him the greatest gift of his life. And that was a front row seat at the highest levels of history in the making. It meant the world to him. Thank you, sir, for that. I see Prime Minister Netanyahu is here. Mr. Prime Minister, you too have been a dear friend of mine for 30 years. It's an honor to have you. And Lindsay would have been blown away that you took this long journey with your beautiful bride to be here today. He loved you. He loved the state of Israel. He loved the people of Israel. Under your leadership, Israel has been one of America's most consistent and loyal allies. He was never shy to say it to the day he passed. And just as President Trump has been Israel's strongest friend in the history of the White House, you know, the two partners aligned together. Lindsay was that friend to Israel in the United States Senate, as long as I've known this man. Lindsay, he was often unfairly characterized as a warmonger. I've heard that false criticism a lot. It's not true. The truth was the opposite. Lindsay desperately wanted and talked to the president about a lasting peace in the Middle East. He wanted every region, every country in the region on that path to peace. That was Lindsay's dream. If people would only listen to what he had been saying. His greatest gift in life, from my perspective, was Lindsay had moral clarity. He understood right from wrong, good from evil. And he knew, as President Trump knows, as Israel knows, as I know, there can be no path to peace until evil is defeated. Evil, in this case, embodied in a death cult, an ideology, the world's number one state sponsor of terror. Thanks to the partnership of the president, the prime minister, and many other allies, I pray their days are numbered, and I pray that Lindsay's dream of a lasting peace becomes realized soon. My dear friend, Senator Darlene Graham, you know, I see that you're here with your beautiful husband, your family, all the people that love you, love Lindsay. And as you have said yourself, Lindsay was your brother, your father, and your mother. And you were only, as the president pointed out, you were only 13 years old when your parents passed away. And he was only 21 years old and he left school and he took over the family business. And he made it his business to raise his little sister. Politics was politics. Lindsay and I talked a lot of politics. But you, Darlene, you were his life. Your family was his life. You were his God-given purpose. He loved you with all of his heart, and he told me often. Now, we all know that he was a true believer. We know that he is in paradise today. And we know that he is so proud of you. We all know in this room today, this beautiful cathedral, that these past 2 weeks have been the hardest 2 weeks of your life. And most people could not imagine losing the brother that raised them. And then almost immediately, you got a call from the president of our country. You got a call from the governor of your state. They asked you if you would be willing to step up and finish the work of the brother that we honor here today, your brother, Lindsay. You barely had time to mourn, if any. You told me that you asked yourself the one question that mattered. What would Lindsay want me to do? That was the one question. You put your personal tragedy aside for the state that you love and for the country that you love. Within 2 days, you were sworn in as the first female senator from the great state of South Carolina. And by the weekend, you were in shorts and a t-shirt on your hands and knees with your daughter painting her parking space at her school. That was the week that your brother passed away. Now, to me, that tells us everything we need to know about you. Your brother loved you with all his heart. I would be negligent if I did not acknowledge Lindsay's staff. There's too many to mention. The hard work that went into this service today and the service that will be in Columbia tomorrow is extraordinary, Senate staff. I know how hard you all worked. Richard Perry, Van Cato, Tara, I know how hard you worked. Kevin, Taylor, there are so many others, too many to name. The fact that the vast majority of you are staying on to work for Darlene would have made him grateful beyond words. And on his behalf, I want to say thank you to all of you. Thank you. My Christian faith is the most important thing to me in my life. I like Lindsay, God, family, country. And I believe that with all my heart, we will see him again. To my dear friend, to our fearless warrior, I will miss our late night calls. I will miss our strategizing together. I will miss our dinners. I will miss our conversations about the president and the country we both loved. I'll miss the gossip, I'll be honest. I'll miss talking about how to defeat evil in our time and how to find a path to peace so that peace may one day reign around the world. Many people ask me if I know at the end of my television show that I'm quoting scripture when I say the words, "Let not your heart be troubled." Well, I am. The answer is yes. John 14, "Let not your heart be troubled. You believe in God, believe also in me. In my Father's house are many mansions. If it were not so, I would have told you. I go to prepare a place for you. And if I go and prepare a place for you, I will come again and receive you unto myself, that where I am, there ye may be also." Lindsay, Mr. President, I would argue in my mind, probably has a heavenly version of Mar-a-Lago. It may even be a little bigger. He may have a little more gold in the Oval Office in his mansion in heaven. And I wouldn't be surprised if he added one big, beautiful ballroom and an arch somewhere on the property. Because he would want to obviously duplicate his dearest friend in life, you, Mr. President. Lindsay, my friend, goodbye for now. We will see you again. We will finish the work that you started. Well done, good and faithful servant. Enter thou into the joy of thy Lord. Godspeed, Lindsey Graham.
1: That's Sean Hannity doing what he does best, talking from his heart, talking about his friend, sharing a little smile in a life tribute to Senator Lindsey Graham. Stay with us. We'll be right back.
0: You know, now that the adults are back in office, maybe we can get some work done around here.
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5: I know the headlines move on, but the heartache and the aftermath of being hit by Iran and their proxies, you know, and the terror and the fight for survival, that does not go away. 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They target densely populated areas. The result is a humanitarian crisis in Israel. People need the basics. They need food and water and shelter and clothing and medications. And that's where our friends at the International Fellowship of Christians and Jews are needed. 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There's a recent Hezbollah drone attack in one city, the home of a widow earlier this year. She was trapped inside by the blast. And, you know, she says, quote, "It's hard these days, but I don't want to leave. 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
8: News Radio 600, Kogo.

So many thanks to Sean Hannity. It's an honor. It's a privilege to fill in for Sean. We've talked about a lot of different things. There's a lot going on in the world, but I got to tell you what, big, big hearing tomorrow with Dr. Fauci going before Senator Rand Paul. It's going to be a good show. Lots of things to talk about tomorrow. Again, thanks for Sean allowing me to fill in. I'm Jason Chaffetz. You can follow me on Jason in the House. Thank you so, so much for joining us. Do appreciate it.

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10: What they found at the shooting site. I'm Cliff Albert in the Kogo News Center. Some new details about Sunday night's deadly shooting near the Seattle Space Needle. Three people were killed, and today Seattle Police Chief Sean Barnes talked about a weapon that was uncovered during their official investigation.
11: On the scene that night, we recovered a polymer 89mm ghost gun with an extended magazine that had a 33-round capacity. And when it was recovered, there were 19 rounds in the magazine.
10: The police chief adding that the firearm was found in the possession of a 15-year-old boy currently in custody facing firearms and assault charges. The deaths of innocent bystanders include a 56-year-old woman and a 44-year-old man. A 19-year-old man who was killed in the gunfire is believed to have been involved in the shooting. A man is behind bars in San Diego today after trying to steal a car in Lemon Grove this morning. San Diego police say it happened just before 8 this morning at the San Altos trolley station. 30-year-old Israel Sanchez tried to drive off in a Dodge Ram while the owner was in the passenger seat. The two struggled in the truck until Sanchez got out and fled the scene. Police found and arrested him in a driveway on Lemon Grove Avenue nearby. No one was hurt. San Diego Fire Rescue has a message after a teen had to be rescued after jumping from the cliffs at Sunset Cliffs on Sunday, despite repeated warnings about the dangers below. The jump was caught on video and spread online. San Diego Fire and Rescue's Candace Hadley telling Cogo News today, the ocean conditions at Rocky Shoreline can quickly turn very dangerous.
4: Absolutely dangerous, but it is also illegal here in San Diego. You cannot jump into a body of water greater than 5 feet. It's against the laws here.
10: Rescuers reached the teen and brought him to safety. San Diego lifeguards are urging people to stay off the cliffs and avoid copying the viral jumps as crowds continue showing up at the site. Dr. Anthony Fauci continues to face scrutiny ahead of his hearing before Congress set for tomorrow. Republican Senator Rand Paul released the former official's personal diary during the COVID-19 pandemic.
12: I would suggest if we ask him tomorrow, did you destroy records, that he admit it, because we have evidence. His lawyers have seen the evidence. We put the evidence into the public sphere.
10: Dr. Fauci has previously denied the accusations, but he has faced backlash from Republicans in part for contradicting the Trump administration's claims that COVID-19 originated from a lab. Many global health agencies have said the most likely explanation is still that the virus jumped naturally from animals to humans, similar to past virus outbreaks. Cogo News Time, 3:03.
13: That last report, stall South 805 before La Jolla Village. Second lane from the left, South 805 already bad, Mira Mesa Boulevard in the Mission Valley. There's a crash on the East 8 connector to the South 805 blocking the left lane, and you are slow from Texas on the East 8 because of this. North 5 traffic beginning to build from the 56th to Loma Santa Fe. South 5 brake lights beginning to appear around Pacific Highway, on and off into National City. Sponsored by the Our American Stories podcast. On the next Our American Stories podcast, one man shares his story of how hawking hot dogs at MLB games changed his life. You won't want to miss the next episode of Our American Stories. I'm Mark Zegan, Cogo Traffic.
10: Cogo's up in its sending weather. It's already been a warm week. It's going to be a hotter end of the week. We're going to look at the temperatures by Friday, well into the upper 90s in the Inland Valleys and above that in the foothills and mountains. Tomorrow, the highs will be about 75 near the coast and upper 80s in the Inland Valleys. And we do have that beach hazard statement in effect through tomorrow afternoon. And then a high surf advisory and a coastal flood advisory will be in effect through Saturday with waves. Get this, a 5 to possibly even 9 feet. Right now downtown, it's 75 degrees. Next update coming up at 3:30. Stay connected, stay informed. 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
14: 3:04. Lou Penrose on News Radio 600 Cogo. We are live in San Diego. Thank you for tuning in. Good to have you along with us. Happy Tuesday. Wowza. What a bunch of good dirt coming out of Vanity Fair today. So Governor Gavin Newsom had an affair with his campaign manager's wife back in 2007 when he was mayor of San Francisco. And it got out and he had to go public with it. Jennifer was just his girlfriend at the time. And it sounds like it was a pretty brief affair, but it was nevertheless a roll in the hay. And his best friend and campaign manager resigned, and they are estranged. And her name is Ruby Rippey. And she has not spoken about it at all publicly until now. Vanity Fair did an interview with Ruby Rippey. And she talks about the affair. She talks about Newsom. And most specifically, she talks about the line that he used the night the affair commenced. And it's some good dirt. It's pretty amazing. Ruby Rippey. She went out to dinner with Newsom and her husband at a Mexican restaurant in 2004. And the husband got up to use the restroom or something. So it was just Newsom and Rippey. And he said, "Hey, you look really good. You've lost all your pregnancy weight." At the time, Rippey had a 1-year-old. And that was the line. That was a line she said, that all of a sudden there was sexual energy in the air And then they found themselves in a corridor of the restaurant together. And he gave a smile, that shy but confident aw shucks smile that melted her, excited her, and led to an affair. You lost all your pregnancy weight. Ladies, you'll have to help me on that. First off, that's familiar, right? That's a really familiar thing. That's something like your mother would be saying to you. For a man that's anybody but your husband to reference your pregnancy weight, it's familiar to even notice that, right? I get it. Like when women are pregnant, they don't like the way they feel, but their husbands usually love the way they look. And after, like with a one-year-old, I would imagine you don't feel your best and you must be exhausted. But she wasn't. She was turned on. And now it's dropping like a bombshell and everybody's talking about it.
15: And the woman he had an affair with in 2007, the wife of his closest political advisor, who also happened to work directly for him as his appointment secretary, is writing a Vanity Fair piece telling her side of the story for the first time.
14: Uh-oh. This is interesting, right? Timing-wise, this does not work out well for Newsom. Or maybe it does. Maybe if he gets the dirt out now, people will forget about it by the time he actually launches a presidential run. It is pretty, well, I don't know. You know, it's interesting. These kinds of things don't seem to hurt Democrats. They never hurt Clinton. So I don't know if this will hurt Newsom at all. It doesn't look good for Jennifer. It doesn't make Rippey look particularly good. I got to be honest with you. So she was his appointment secretary. All right. So in the world of working for politicians, I've worked for 3 members of Congress. I was deputy chief of staff for 3 California members of Congress. And I had other roles before I worked my way up to deputy chief of staff. So I was an appointment secretary. And that is a uniquely physically close relationship with the boss. And when I say physically close, you just have a lot of FaceTime. One of the hardest things in staff work is FaceTime. Getting time with the boss to go through things, to go over things, to help strategize. And usually the only people that just get a lot of FaceTime with the boss, unless they call you in and they want some straight answers. The people that get lots of time with the boss and they are in their physical presence, whether they're, you know, in the car with them, on the road with them, on a plane together. The 2 people that are usually together with the boss, whether it's a congressman, a senator, a governor, a mayor, is the chief of staff, who's the right hand, or the appointment secretary, because we're constantly going over requests and scheduling. And you just spend a lot of time. I was Congresswoman Mary Bono's appointment secretary, and you just spent a lot of time with the boss. You just, because you're always with them. So he was in her presence a lot, but it sounds like she was pregnant. So I don't know that the, well, I don't know. I mean, maybe he's into that. Who knows? Of course, he's blaming it on alcohol. He said it was a one-off. They got drunk. And it happened.
15: The affair itself was a genuine disaster when it broke. Newsom was the mayor of San Francisco. Ruby Rippey Gibney was married to Alex Turk, one of Newsom's closest allies and his former campaign manager.
14: Yeah, what about that? Is anybody going to raise eyebrows that the mayor of San Francisco had a campaign manager that was married to one of his staffers? Like, that doesn't seem... So the corruption goes way back with this guy. Like, he's never been on the straight and narrow with the taxpayer. That's great. senior staffer married to the campaign manager of the mayor of one of America's largest cities.
15: One of Newsom's closest allies and his former campaign manager. Torque found out, confronted Newsom, and resigned. Newsom held a press conference, apologized publicly, said he had a problem with alcohol, announced he was giving it up, and reportedly entered rehab.
14: Oh, I remember that press conference. Yeah. He said, because it was in all the papers, and he said, he came out and said, what you've been reading is true. And he blamed it on alcohol. They all do that, right? Rock stars do that. Hollywood celebrity types do that. Politicians do that. It was, you know, it was that darn tequila. So they go for, it just happened, right? Nathan Fletcher, it's the alcohol. And I'm just going to go do a 2 weeks vacation at Betty Ford and get right back to business. He didn't even do that. He blamed it on the alcohol, announced he was entering rehab, and then skipped rehab.
15: Except that years later, he told the newspaper there was no rehab. He just stopped drinking for a while and then started again.
14: Oh, yeah. That's great. Well, yeah, because he owns a winery. So you're not going to give up wine. I had noticed that he was drinking wine. I had wondered about that. Like when he said he had an affair. And it's not like even somebody outside the sphere. Somebody so inside the sphere, she works for you, which has got to be some kind of workplace harassment. If you're the mayor of San Francisco and you have an affair with your appointment secretary, who is your subordinate, and it's the wife of your campaign manager, and they have a one-year-old, and the line that got her into the sack was, you look really good, you've lost all your pregnancy weight? These are weird people.
15: There's also the detail that Newsom's then-girlfriend, Jennifer Seibel, now his wife, told a reporter shortly after the scandal that Rippy Gibney was the culprit.
14: Oh, uh-oh. Boy, catfight. Well, of course she's going to say it's her fault. She was the girlfriend trying to get married. So she stayed with Newsom. So if you were dating a guy, you ladies, you got to let me in, you know, fill me in on that. You're dating a guy. He's high profile. But you're dating and you're going steady. And then he has a press conference, announces that he had an affair with one of his staffers who is married to his campaign manager and they have a one-year-old. Does that sound like marriage material to you? What else we got?
15: Rippy Gibney has been largely silent about all of this since 2007, outside of a 2018 Facebook post saying she considered herself a consenting adult.
14: That's right. Of course she's a consenting adult, but a dirty birdie. 314, Lou Penrose, live and local on News Radio 600 KOGO and on the iHeartRadio app.
16: On the 5 North, right at Loma Santa Fe, we got a crash over on the right shoulder. It's going to be slow from the 56. And if you're on the 5 Southbound, 805 split into downtown, it's going to take you about 26 minutes. And the 5 South at Carmel Valley, we've got another wreck over on the shoulder there. On the 78 Eastbound El Camino Real on-ramp, got a crash partially blocking that ramp. You're 78 Eastbound from the 5 to the 15 is now 23 minutes. 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I'm Jenny Harmon, KOGO's next real-time traffic update at 3:26.
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1: 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Governor Gavin Newsom's former lover, the ex-wife of his top aide and close friend, recalled the off-color comment the then San Francisco mayor said in her Vanity Fair essay. Ruby Rippey said she dined with Newsom and her husband at a Mexican restaurant in 2004. And the now governor made an uncalled for observation. She said, he said to her, hey, you look really good. You've lost all your pregnancy weight. And that was the line that led to a stepped up attraction that led to the affair. I think that sounds insulting. I'm so confused about this whole story. I don't see the attraction. I'm a straight guy, so I wouldn't anyway. But sometimes, even as a straight guy, I can see why women would find, you know, some men attractive. The Marlboro Man, I get it. He looks rugged, right? Magnum PI, he kind of looks like the Marlboro Man. So I get it. Or, you know, anybody that's, you know, muscular. Although some women are turned off by, you know, the muscle man. But Newsom is none of those things. And he comes off dopey. He's well off, but not, at least before he got into politics, he wasn't extremely wealthy. He was connected to wealthy people. So as a woman, you either go for physical attraction, wealth,
14: or power. And is the mayor of San Francisco really power? And when the physical attraction it drains the power, like there are powerful people that are Shrek, right? So I don't find him physically anything that people just would normally consider attractive. Now, I could be in the minority because people talk about how cute he is and how good looking and his hair. And, he's, made for a central casting for a politician. I don't get it. But then you got behavior, right? And you lost all your body fat. Let's get naked. Very strange. And then the question I have about his then girlfriend, Jennifer Newsom, his then girlfriend, Jennifer Newsom, stayed with him. That's a little bizarre.
15: There's also the detail that Newsom's then-girlfriend, Jennifer Seibel, now his wife, told a reporter shortly after the scandal that Rippy Gibney was the culprit.
14: What is a red flag for Jennifer Seibel? Like, what, if that's not a red flag, you're dating this guy. He is such an idiot that he allows an affair to be exposed. Like, if you're single and you're the mayor of San Francisco, do whatever you want. But don't let it get out. Or, like, don't date exclusively. Like, date Jennifer and a lot of other girls. But there's some people you just can't have. And she found this marriage worthy? These are strange people.
0: I never found Governor Grew, as I call him, attractive. And if somebody did that to me, no, they would be off my date list, period. And I would feel entirely sorry for the stupid people that bought his bull. Thank you.
14: I appreciate the call and the frankness. Please refrain from cursing on the radio. I got to handle all that. I can't be chasing everybody around with the bleep button, Mr. Finnerty, but I think she was just overcome with passion of how disgusted she was.
2: It's a simple rule. Keep it clean, people. We keep love your passion. We want you to respond, but please keep it clean.
14: Or go with Bull Pucky. I remember having literally an hour-long debate with then-program director Brian Long about the difference between bull blank and horse blank. Because there's, like, what she just said, bull blank, but there's also horse blank. The difference is, in the world of sports, it's all about the umpire, right? It's a bull blank call, but it's a horse blank throw. So, you know, base hit down to, down the left field line to third base. Third baseman gets the ball and throws a horse blank throw to first base, not in time. But the umpire calls him out. That's a bull blank call, but a horse blank throw. Either one you can't use on the radio. Well, I'm glad that you said you don't find him attractive. I don't get it. I don't get it. I think Jennifer Newsom is what people find as attractive. Until she opens her mouth, she's very attractive. When was she dating? Oh, she was married to Donald Trump Jr.'s then girlfriend, who's now the ambassador to Greece. Yeah, like if that's your thing, and I've worked in politics for a long time, and there's a lot of guys in politics that just like the attention they get from the ladies, and it's not unusual. And some of them are available to enjoy that attention, and some of them are not, and both types engage in it. And what are you going to do, right? I mean, you're going to...

0: outlet into downtown. It's going to take you 27 minutes. On the 8 eastbound connector to the southbound 805, they've cleared that accident to the shoulder. All lanes have been reopened. Now, on the 8 eastbound, before you get to Lake Murray Boulevard, we got a crash block in the right lane there. It's stop and go from before College Avenue. Your 8 east Ocean Beach to El Cajon is now going to take you 41 minutes. I'm Jenny Harmon. Kobo's next real-time traffic update at 3:32.
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16: In 1947, when the U.S. and Russia were starting the Cold War, it was 7 minutes to midnight. We're now less than 2 minutes away from midnight. The furthest away it was from midnight was 1991, after the Soviet Union dissolved. 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
18: A bathroom battle in San Diego. I'm Cliff Albert in the KOGO News Center. A nasty political divide is playing out at City Hall over the closure of those public restrooms in Mission Bay Park. KOGO's Phil Farrar has more.
19: Councilmember Raul Campillo is leading a public push to restore services at 13 park restrooms. The facilities were closed near Mission Bay as part of the recent city budget cuts aimed at closing a structural deficit. But Campillo says money is now available.
20: For those 13 bathrooms for the entire year to open them up, $540,000. The ballot initiative we thought might go up in November was $1.8 million to print it, send it out all to all the voters. That's three times bigger than the cost of keeping these extra bathrooms open.
19: Campillo says the council can approve the funding only

0: Mayor Todd Gloria. Gloria says he wants to use those surplus funds for possible El Nino storm damage or an election to replace Councilmember Marnie Von Wilpert, who's running for Congress. I'm Phil Farrar.
1: President Trump bidding farewell today to South Carolina Republican Senator Lindsey Graham. Speaking at Graham's funeral service at Washington National Cathedral today, the president called Graham a beloved friend and giant of the U.S. Senate.
2: Lindsey rose from a small town in rural South Carolina, a place he loved so much, to become a constant fixture of American politics at the highest level.
1: Lindsey Graham's sister, Darlene, has been appointed to serve the remainder of his term. Canadians are spending less money on traveling to the U.S. as relations with our northern neighbors strain. According to a recent report from Statistics Canada, leisure trips to the U.S. dropped by $2.2 billion, while international travel for leisure increased by $3.6 billion for Canadians. The report comes as President Trump slapped those new tariffs on Canada. And a fan who was hit by a falling cell phone is suing the Dodgers for $100,000.
3: Wayne Aldridge was hit in July of 2024 while sitting in a lower-level section of Dodger Stadium. He says the phone fell off the railing from the loge level and hit him directly in the head. He was stitched up at the stadium and required further treatment at a hospital. Aldridge says he continues to suffer from cognitive and memory issues, frequent headaches, and dizziness. The lawsuit says the Dodgers should have taken steps to install netting, barriers, or screens to prevent items from falling from upper decks and injuring people below. It also says staff should have monitored the area to make sure fans were not placing personal items on the railing. I'm Daniel Martindale.
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4: On 8 eastbound, right before you get to Lake Murray Boulevard, we've got that crash blocking the right lane, and it's going to be a crawl all the way from the 805. Your 8 eastbound from Ocean Beach to El Cajon's now a 42-minute ride. Your 805 southbound starts stacking up right around Mira Mesa Boulevard. And on the 805 south at 43rd Street, we've got a crash on the shoulder of that off-ramp. Your 805 southbound Sorrento Valley to Chula Vista is now 41 minutes. 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On the next Our American Stories podcast, they'll share the forgotten story of one of the most important turning points in Abraham Lincoln's life, a frontier wrestling match. You won't want to miss the next episode of Our American Stories. I'm Jenny Harmon, Coco's next real-time traffic update at 3:43.
1: Coco's up in its sending weather, going to be very warm here today, tomorrow, and Thursday, and then really get hot on Friday with a beach hazard statement in effect tomorrow afternoon, and then a high surf advisory and coastal flood advisory in effect through Saturday. Right now, downtown at the airport, it is 75 degrees along the Embarcadero. Next update coming up at 4 o'clock. 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
5: 3:34, 26 now in front of 4 o'clock. Lou Penrose on News Radio 600 COGO talking about this new Vanity Fair essay by Ruby Rippey. She is the woman who was working for then San Francisco Mayor Gavin Newsom, with whom she had an affair. And she was married. And Newsom was not married. Newsom had just filed for divorce from Guilfoyle. But he was already dating Jennifer. These people don't stay single very long. Like, usually, if you're in, like, going through a divorce, you don't want a girlfriend. The only, right, depending on if you wanted the divorce or somebody's divorcing you, the only good thing about being in a divorce is you can date. Like, you're no longer cheating. So, why not date? A lot. But he got himself another girlfriend and also was sleeping with his appointment secretary in the office, who was married to the campaign manager. And they had a one-year-old baby. I don't get the attraction.
6: It seems to me that he was paying attention to her all along. And then when he seen the opportunity, he just decided to swoop on it.
5: Well, he did. She swooped on it, really. According to the article, she is the one that swooped. I don't know. I mean, we have three sons, so I have been in a romantic relationship with a woman that has a one-year-old three times. And I'm here to tell you, those are tired days. They're lovely days, but they're tired days.
7: For the woman. I mean, that was tiring for me too, but more tiring for her. I mean, I think my wife nursed for the first year, certainly on the oldest. The second, not that long, probably 9 months, but the third, yeah, close. I mean, close. So it just doesn't seem to be behavior that that is normal. Also, she is blaming an alcohol and cocaine addiction, which also is interesting to me. I get that they told my wife it's a good idea to have a beer if you're nursing. Helps. She was happy to hear that. And I think cracked her first blue moon, like literally, a couple hours after the baby came. But she limited it to just like, you know, maybe one bottle of blue moon. I remember we drank a lot of blue moon those days. I mean, I drank a lot. She drank one. But not wine. You're nursing. And certainly not cocaine. So there's a lot of talk of wine problems and cocaine problems and rehab problems, but then nobody ever goes to rehab and nobody's life ever seems to get better. Well, it's going to be interesting to see what the Newsom clan says about all these, right? Because they could say she's not telling the full story. I want to hear, everybody in the office knows if this is going on. Somebody's got to know. There had to be somebody that worked for then Mayor, Governor Gavin, Mayor Gavin Newsom that knew that this was happening. People can't keep secrets. And you could tell, like, this would be a story that a proper woman would take to the grave. Right? Even if it got out, so you admit to it, and say it's the truth. I have nothing more to say about it. Oh, he said something like that. I hurt somebody very deeply and I have to live with that. And then stop talking. But 2004, so you wait 20 years and then do a Vanity Fair essay? This is a self-absorbed, immature person. This Ruby Rippey. Because there's no reason to tell this story now. And if you are, and they have children, so it's frankly unkind to open your mouth now, which tells you these are self-absorbed juvenile people. Got to stay away from crazy, fellas. What do I tell you all the time? You think it's a good idea to date crazy because you think they're going to be crazy, but what you realize is they're not just crazy in bed, they're crazy in life. So, and you know, that it does speak to judgment, right? Newsom wasn't a teenager. He wasn't young. I mean, he was the mayor of San Francisco. So even if the opportunity was there, even if you were turned on, even if she lifted up her skirt and said, "Ooh, baby, ooh, baby, ooh, baby, come get me." Even if you could get away with it, why take those chances? So that you would take a chance like that speaks, in my mind, to judgment. And I've seen no evidence that judgment's gotten stronger. So, wow. What a story. All right. New polling out. Our old buddy Anton over at CNN. We got both Democrat and Republican stuff.
8: My goodness gracious, my God.
7: Yeah, Harry Anton, always with the polling numbers, says that the brand Democrat is low among total voters. Not among Democrats, but among total voters. The brand, the Democrat Party, the generic brand Democrat. Very, very, very low opinion ratings.
9: Okay, the Democratic Party net favorability. Back in 2018, when Democrats were able to take control of the House, they were actually on the plus side of the ledger. They were actually in positive territory. Look now in 2026. We're not just talking down there underneath the Potomac. We're talking down there with the Titanic. We're talking 24 points underwater. And this is just the party overall. This isn't the congressional leadership. This is the party. The party. It's just a terrible terrible, terrible brand.
8: My goodness gracious, my God.
10: So the party itself, just a very bad brand. Nobody likes the Democrat Party. And we're going into an election, and what are we, 99 days till the election here in California. How are we doing? How's Mr. Trump's popularity doing when you contrast it to Bush and Obama, the last time we had two-term presidents, at this point in time in their second term?
9: At this point in second term, we got Trump, we got Obama, we got Bush. Look, they're all fairly popular, but the one who is the most popular is Donald John Trump. He's the only one who's over 80%, 83% of Republicans still approve of the job that Donald Trump is doing as president, a very popular man, historically popular when it comes to his own party liking and approving of the job that he's doing.
10: What do you know about that?
11: This is far more than a campaign. This is the greatest political movement in the history of our country. It really is.
12: All aboard the Trump train.
10: Higher popularity at this point in time in his second term than Obama. Higher popularity at this point in time in his second term than Bush. Historically high. And not even close. Trump at 83%. Bush was like in the 60s at this point in time in his second term. And Obama in the high 60s. So they tell you how unpopular Donald Trump is. They tell you how divisive he is. They tell you how nobody likes him. They tell you how the world doesn't like him. He's the world doesn't like him. America doesn't like him. Hollywood doesn't like him. The music and musicians don't like him. Bruce Springsteen. And yet, he is more popular than George Bush was at this point in time in his second term and Barack Obama at this point in time in his second term. So everybody's lying to you. And your gut, like my gut, tells me I think he's doing a really good job. I think he's delivering on every promise that he made. Every time I see that ice fan on TV, I'm like, go get him, boys. Every time I see President Trump talk about bringing factory jobs back to the United States, I'm like, yes, sir, more of this. Every time I see, waste, fraud, and abuse rooted out from food stamps and the welfare and all the Somali migrants that are ripping us off in Minneapolis, I'm like, do it, more of it. So I believe that he's very popular. I don't know why they insist on telling us he's not popular at all. All right. When we come back, what do we got? Visa. Oh, man, this is AI again. Visa is cutting jobs and replacing a bunch of tech people with AI. That's no good. They always told you if you go to college, go into that STEM stuff, go into those tech jobs. Don't get a liberal arts degree because the security is going to be in those tech jobs and they're the ones getting canned. I'll tell you all about it coming up next. 344. 16 now in front of 4 Lou Penrose on News Radio 600 KOGO and on the iHeartRadio app.
4: On the 15 northbound of Bernardo Drive, we've got a stalled van. It's going to be blocking the second lane from your left, and it's already a slow ride from the 56. On the 8 eastbound, before I get to Lake Murray Boulevard, trying to get that crash cleared from the right lane, it is a crawl now all the way from the 163. Your 8 eastbound Ocean Beach to El Cajon is going to be 49 minutes. And if you're on that 805 southbound Sorrento Valley to Chula Vista, it's 43 minutes now. 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You won't want to miss the next episode of Our American Stories. I'm Jenny Harmon, KOGO's next real-time traffic update at 3:55.
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23: 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The peahen is the female. They are not native to the United States, although they thrive in coastal, warmish areas.
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23: 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Again, the peacocks will use it to try to ward off or intimidate trespassers in their territory, but for the most part, the whole thing is to impress the peahens.
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7: Oh boy, people are very upset. They are going down to Mission Beach and Mission Valley, and they're walking around, and the restrooms are closed, and I told you that people are going to get upset about this, because if they close all of them, that's one thing. People would get upset, but it's even more annoying when some restrooms are closed and others are open. And it's wholly unnecessary. It is one of the things that we expect our cities to do. If you can't keep the public restrooms clean and working and open, then you can't run a city. I mean, with the exception of police and fire and pothole filling, the restrooms are not in the top five. They're in the top three of things that I need the city to do. I don't really need it to do anything else. If it can't do the bathroom stuff, then what are you prioritizing? So one city council member says, actually, there's a way we can get some money together and open up these bathrooms. And the mayor said no. Which is interesting politics, because everybody down there is a Democrat. So there's no bad guy. So they put the mayor in the bad guy spot, because now the mayor is keeping the bathrooms closed. When they all voted on it, it was a unanimous vote to shut down these bathrooms. And now some council member jumps up and says, hey, I want to open them up again. It's like, well, you voted to shut them. Where were you when we were voting? So the mayor thinks the council member is playing politics. But there is, I think he has a point. There is money. Look, I don't know. I don't care. I'm not in charge of the books. Do you need me to run San Diego too? But open up the damn bathrooms, man. What the hell? So we'll bring you up to speed on the bathroom problems and what the mayor has to say about it. Hey, Visa is cutting jobs. I don't really know what they do at Visa. Like, I'm pretty sure they already have computers. I don't know why you have to use AI. I guess you can use AI to help with customer service calls. But, you know, most people just repeat, speak with the customer service agent, speak with the customer service agent. Like, you know, most people try and trick the AI to put them directly in connection with a human. Although I have worked with AI agents and have been delighted in how efficient they are. It's not like voice recognition anymore. But this isn't that. They're cutting actual tech jobs at Visa and replacing it with AI.
0: Visa is cutting 2,600 jobs. The Wall Street Journal says the company is looking to streamline operations and boost efficiency with artificial intelligence.
7: Uh-oh, boost efficiency. You know what that means. AI is a lot better than the people. Because they don't take chances. They don't just wipe everybody out and throw AI in to see how it goes. They test it. They beta test it in small sections of the company. And then when they realize, wow, this is a lot better than we thought. We don't need people at all. That's when they throw everybody out of a job.
0: And boost efficiency with artificial intelligence. The credit card and payments giant says the cuts will be mostly in technology and product teams and will impact about 7% of the workforce.
7: That's a lot. IT. Yeah, tech jobs.
0: Technology and product teams. And
7: so that's a concern, right? Because we were always told, at least I was when I went to college, you want to get into that tech stuff, get into computers, get into IT, get into all that coding stuff. That's where the money's going to be. That's the future. Don't get an English degree. Don't get a liberal arts degree unless you're going for a graduate degree. Don't bother getting a psychology degree. The money's going to be in all the tech stuff. That's what we were told. And the smart kid said, yeah, I want to make money. I'll go get a tech job. I like to tinker with the computers. And the computer nerds were the smart kids because they got the jobs that, none of us could do. Like the people in your life, the people in your family that can actually make the printer work. Like those people were gold. And now they're all going to be in the poorhouse because all they know is tech and AI can do it better than them. So there is going to be a truly tectonic shift in the employment market. And we're going to have to come up with jobs for these people right quick. 3:55, 5 now in front of 4, Lou Penrose on News Radio 600 KOGO and live on the iHeartRadio app.
4: On the 15 northbound, right as you're coming up on Bernardo Drive, trying to get that stall cleared from the second lane from your left. Now you're going to be on and off the brakes all the way from the 163. If you're on the 5 southbound from the 805 split into downtown, it's going to take you about 34 minutes. And on the 5 north right at Hawthorne, looks like we've got a crash with a motorcycle down. He's going to be blocking the left lane. Your 805 southbound, Sorrento Valley to Chula Vista is now 49 minutes. I'm Jenny Harmon. KOGO's next real-time traffic update at 4:03.
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31: 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I'm Cliff Albert in the KOGO News Center. That's what's ahead this week. After a weekend of more than 450 water rescues this last Saturday and Sunday, we're now looking at huge waves as high as 8 to 9 feet late this week as the impact of Hurricane Genevieve off the Baja California coast hits San Diego.
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6: Jim Gartland, has some do's and don'ts as this powerful storm is expected to slosh its way towards the coastline.
13: 3 to 4 foot swells all throughout the week until about Friday. We want people to be aware. If you're not a strong ocean swimmer with fins, we recommend you stay waist deep. If you are in the coastal areas, walking along the cliffs, just be mindful.
6: Gartland says those cliffs, rocks, and concrete near the water can become slippery. No rain expected, but warmer temperatures and ocean water from the remnants of this cyclone. I'm Phil Farrar.
31: Meantime, in Coronado, there's a problem of brown, foamy water. That's what's happening, they say, washing onto Coronado's Dog Beach, making people uneasy. Coco's John Fink has this story.
14: Coronado lifeguard Captain Sean Carey says county water quality experts believe the discoloration comes from algae blooms linked to warmer ocean temperatures, not sewage flowing from the Tijuana River. Leon Benham, the president for Citizens for Coastal Conservancy, tells reporting partner 10 News he disagrees.
15: If this was an algae bloom, then you would have the entire beach covered with this same material, like a red tide.
14: He says the water could be connected to the ongoing cross-border sewage crisis, but the International Boundary and Water Commission says wastewater sent through the South Bay Ocean outfall is treated before discharge. A water contact advisory remains in effect about a mile and a half south of Dog Beach. I'm John Fink.
31: Poway has the distinction of becoming the first city in San Diego County, the second in California, to continue efforts to block AI data centers. Last week, the Poway City Council voted unanimously to draft an ordinance that would ban the development of these centers in Poway. Mayor Steve Baus telling San Diego's Morning News today they want businesses that create long-term jobs and strengthen the community and not hurt it.
17: Technology will likely change and they'll find places that are more suitable. All we're saying is it's not Poway. Some mayors talk about, well, we'll take the revenue and all that stuff. To us, some things are worth more than money, and in Poway, our community character is one of them.
31: The mayor says these centers would cause utility rates and water use to increase, hurting Poway residents. Coco News Time coming up on 4:03.
4: On the 8 East Ride of Texas, we got a new three-car crash trying to clear from the lanes. It is stopped from the 163. Once you're past it, it's still going to be slow because up ahead on the 8 East at Lake Murray, got that crash trying to clear from the right lane as well. Your 8 East Ocean Beach to El Cajon is now going to take you about 51 minutes. On the 5 North at Hawthorne, we've got a crash with a motorcycle down. Two left lanes are going to be blocked. And your 5 South, 805 split to downtown is 36 minutes. 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On the next Our American Stories podcast, one man shares his story of how hawking hot dogs at Major League Baseball games changed his life. You won't want to miss the next episode of Our American Stories. I'm Jenny Harmon, Coco's next real-time traffic update at 4:13.
31: Coco's updated San Diego weather. Continue to warm through the week and hot at the end of the week and into the weekend. Then we've got that beach hazard statement continuing through tomorrow afternoon. And then that'll be followed by a high surf advisory and a coastal flood advisory will be in effect through Saturday because of those big waves of as high as 8 to 9 feet. Right now downtown, 74 at the airport. Next update coming up at 4:30. Stay connected, stay informed. 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
5: 4:04. Lou Penrose. On News Radio 600 Coco, we are live in San Diego. Thank you for tuning in. Good to have you along with us. The closed Mission Bay Park bathrooms are aggravating people exactly like I said it would. Every single sitting San Diego council member approved the closure of 13 of the 28 bathrooms at Mission Bay. And now there's hell to pay. And frankly, I am glad. Here's News 8's Steffi Roach.
18: If you're visiting San Diego's Mission Bay this summer, you have less options for using the bathroom. Just take a look. You want to get in here? Not happening.
5: That's locked. Big gate there. Why do they send Steffi Roach down to do the bathroom story? She always gets, like, dirty things. Like, just physically icky places. Got to go down and look at the bathroom. They sent her down to the strip club where the guy broke in the middle of the night and stole all the money. You know, I mean, I hope that News 8
0: buys her shoes regularly so she can throw the ones that she has to wear on some of these assignments out. All right, so everybody's mad, and Raul Campillo is a council member. He voted to shut it down. But now he wants to find money and open it back up.
7: Right now, there's 13 out of 28 that are closed to save about $540,000 throughout the entire year.
0: Seems high, right? To operate 13 bathrooms is $500,000. I mean, I don't know what the contract is. They're not gorgeous. They're not gorgeous restrooms. They're restrooms. But, I mean, you know, there's not Kohler fixtures in there. You feel like you're in prison using the restroom, but at least you can, you know, go to the bathroom.
7: Well, we had an idea that we were going to put a ballot initiative up for November, and when that did not materialize, that meant we had $1.8 million that was not going to be spent on printing the ballots and sending out the flyers to voters. So now we have that money to spend.
0: All right, so he found the money. Good for you. Good job. Why didn't... $1.8 million? Why? Oh, gosh. It costs $1.8 million to ask a single question of every voter in the city of San Diego, not the county, the city. $1.8 million? Jeez Louise. Well, the mayor said no. And people are rightfully upset. Look, I'm not surprised people are upset. I was upset. I said, don't do this. I said, eliminate anything else. You know, I have a very short list of things that can be eliminated with zero pain and get you millions of dollars in savings. Number one, close all the branch libraries. Sell the building. You need a library in the city of San Diego the way you need a Blockbuster video store. Everything that is in the library is on your phone. And even if it wasn't, we can't afford it. So you don't get to have free books for a building. City branch libraries are stupid. Because books are big. So you need a huge, big building. Sell the books and sell the building. That's an easy one. Not everybody agrees with me. That's fine. But it's easy for me. If I was mayor, I'd do that before lunch. And, you know, if you don't have money for Parks and Rec, then you don't have money for Parks and Rec. And you know as well as I, in the city of San Diego, all Parks and Rec is busted ping pong tables for poor kids. So, say, this summer, you can either use the restroom or look at a busted ping pong table. So, end the busted ping pong table Parks and Rec program for the summer. We live in San Diego. There's a beach. Kids will have fun. Everyone's on e-bikes anyway. I'm filled with ideas on how to save money. Stop giving public social services to illegals. That one kind of touchy, but that'd be something I would do on day one too. But for goodness sake, man, open the bathrooms. Do you know what happens in the real world? When somebody has to use the bathroom and then they get to the bathroom only to find out that it's locked, it's not sightly, it's not becoming, and it is not consistent with a first world city. And I like living in the first world. People always say, Lou, it sounds like you got first world problems. Yes, because I live in the first world. I don't want to be like third world hellholes. Most of the planet is a third world hellhole. And the people that live in these third world mudholes, they don't change it. So they're enduring it, which means they accept it. I don't accept it. And it's already beginning to happen in Mission Bay Park. I don't like it.
18: We at CBSA, we've been getting calls and complaints about the lack of restrooms after 13 bathrooms were closed earlier this summer.
0: You think that's true? I mean, is that true? I know it's Steffi Roche. She's a good reporter and all. Mr. Finnerty, are people calling? They get down there and the bathroom's locked and they call up News 8? Like, what number would you call at the television station?
19: Complaint line?
0: See, that doesn't seem right to me. Right. Yeah. Complaint line. We've been getting a lot of calls about the bat. I haven't gotten any calls, complaints here at Kogo. I mean, when we talk about it, we get calls about it. But, like, we're not getting random calls. Hey, Lou, the bathroom's locked. What are you calling me for? What am I, a locksmith? Call your mayor. That might be a little self-aggrandizing, right? In other words, we wanted to cover the story.
18: We at CBSA, we've been getting calls and complaints about the lack of restrooms after 13 bathrooms were closed earlier this summer.
0: You know, the next time that the bathroom is being serviced here at Kogo, you know, like every once in a while you get a sign being like the back bathroom over by Star 94.1 is being serviced. Like you'll get it, you know, that the plumber's coming or something. The next time that happens, I'm going to call CBSA. Like the next time, there are any plumbing issues in the Kogo building, I'm going to call News 8. I'm going to ask for Steffi Roche. And if any restrooms at my house have any problems, I'm going to call CBS 8. Because that's apparently what you're supposed to do.
18: And this weekend, we also heard some complaints over what appears to be urine stains just outside some of the closed restrooms here at the park.
0: Oh, I don't like the sound of that. It doesn't look clean anyway, but it looks fresh. I guess somebody could have spilled some soda. But she's a reporter.
18: Some complaints over what appears to be urine stains. Just
0: isn't that lovely? That's great. So people are going up to the restroom. They got to go to the bathroom. They go up to the bed. Like you don't know from the sidewalk or the running track or you know the pathway. You don't know that the restroom's closed. That's why I say it is worse to close intermittently. It's worse to close 13 of the 28. If they're all closed and you wanted to go for a walk, you would know that, well, you better use the restroom before you go. But if they're just some of them are closed, it's the most annoying thing. So not only is it closed, you're standing in somebody else's dried urine.
18: What appears to be urine stains just outside some of the closed restrooms here at the park.
0: Oh, boy. Poor Steffi Roche. Got to do these stories on assignment. All right. When we come back, I'll share with you what the mayor had to say. The mayor did react to Raul Campillo's idea of using other monies and opening up these bathrooms. And the mayor turned him down. I'll tell you why. Coming up next, 4:13. Lou Penrose, live and local on News Radio 600 Kogo and live on the iHeartRadio app.
4: On the 15 North, right at the 56, we've got a new crash with a motorcycle down. They're trying to get everything over the right shoulder, but you've still got some slowing from the 52. If you're on that 15 southbound, Escondido into downtown is going to take you about 30 minutes. Also on the 5 North at Hawthorne, looks like they've got that crash cleared. We had a motorcycle down as well. The two left lanes were blocked. They just got that over to the right shoulder. And your 5 South, 805 split to downtown is 37 minutes. 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On July 31st, one lucky winner will score cash, cash, and more cash, or a spin for $100,000 during the 3C's giveaway, only at San Diego's favorite casino. I'm Jenny Harmon, Kogo's next real-time traffic update at 425.
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5: 419, Lou Penrose on News Radio 600 KOGO. There's a fight brewing at City Hall over the shutting down of these Mission Bay Park bathrooms. The restrooms are closed. 13 of the 28 bathrooms are closed, and people are now feeling the effects of that, and it's causing all kinds of problems. People are obviously using the area around the restroom as a restroom. That, according to CBS 8's Steffi Roche, she went down there and said, it looks like there is urine on the cement right outside where the door is locked.
25: Here. Some complaints over what appears to be urine stains just outside some of the closed restrooms here at the park.
5: So it's raining outside these restrooms. Why don't they send down Vanessa Paz? All right, so Raul Campillo said, look, we had money set aside to do a ballot initiative
0: That was going to be $1.8 million. Now we're not doing the ballot initiative, so let's use the money and open up the damn bathrooms.
7: Right here, we could spend less than a third of that money to open up these restrooms and have people coming back here feeling confident that the city is going to have something as simple as functioning bathrooms at Mission Bay.
0: Yeah, as simple as functioning bathrooms. And they're not gorgeous, but at least they flush. I cannot stress this enough. To every member of the city council, to every member of any city council staff who may be listening, to the mayor's office who does listen, bathrooms are essential to a first world city. You cannot be America's finest city with locked bathroom doors. Everybody knows you're doing something wrong at City Hall. With everything that you're doing right, it gets erased by locked bathroom doors in the summertime. It's more than just convenience. It's a symbol of competence. And a locked bathroom door is a symbol of incompetence in city government. Don't you see that? It's not just the public health concerns of people peeing outside the bathroom. It's not just the bad press of having a CBS 8 Steffi Roche standing in it. It's the symbol of you can't run the city government budget. So do anything else. All right. So Mayor Todd Gloria did react to Campillo's idea of just taking that money, like rob Peter to pay Paul, right?
25: But Mayor Todd disagrees, adding, quote, "While I appreciate your suggestion to dedicate the $1.8 million in ballot measure funds to this purpose, I believe it would be premature to commit those one-time resources today."
0: Did you hear that? Mayor Todd Gloria just told Councilmember Raul Campillo, go get your shine box. Uh-oh, Democrat on Democrat fight.
1: Hey, Lou, I belong to a business networking group, and every year we have a summer social, and we were planning on having it down at Mission Bay. Called the city to see if we could get them to open the bathrooms up, and they flat out said absolutely not.
0: It's unbecoming. It's just a bad political statement. It's one of those things that Republicans, Democrats, and independents combined will agree on. You got to open up the bathroom. You got to figure it out.
1: You know, Lou, I'd be interested to find out how they chose those 13 restrooms that they've closed down.
0: So I thought about that, too, because it seemed haphazard. It isn't like you can do a usage study and determine which bathrooms get the most action. I mean, you could. You could put a counter on the flush, right? But so I was thinking about that. I'm like, how annoying are they going to make it? Is it going to be random? Is it going to be the ones that are the furthest to get to by the vendor? Or are they going to try and be somewhat convenient and just close every other one? So it's like, all right, this one's closed, but the next one will be open, right? Like, are they going to do that? And I couldn't find a pattern at all. I cannot tell you how inconvenient it is to a citizen and a taxpayer to go up to something like a bathroom, a basic city service, and find it locked. When I worked in government, there was no chance we were ever closing the office early. If I had to say myself, I would. I mean, if we were short-staffed and everybody had a doctor's appointment, there was no way that door is locked before 5 o'clock. I don't care. It's been a slow day. No one's here. We're going to duck out at 4:50. The most annoying thing in the world to a taxpayer is I got to go to the Social Security office. I got to go to the DMV. I got to go see the congressman. I've got to go to the IRS office or whatever government office. I got to get there. And maybe you took time off work. You left your work early. Maybe you got docked for doing it. Maybe you punched out early and then you hit traffic and you go to, you know, the Office of Disability or you go to the Social Security office and it's 5 to 5 and the door's locked. It is the most annoying thing to a taxpayer. So trying to be a taxpayer advocate at the very least when I worked in government, I made sure that we do not lock that door until 5 bells. And I work in radio, so my clock is accurate. Well, we don't even start wrapping up until 5. So really, there's somebody in the office until a good 5:05, 5:10. But the computers are running, and we're doing the people's work right up until 5 o'clock. Because that's competence. Not having the bathroom open is a symbol of incompetence, and it's unacceptable. 4:26. Lou Penrose, live and local, on News Radio 600 KOGO and on the iHeartRadio app.
4: On the 8 eastbound right at Texas, they're doing a break right now and holding all lanes, trying to clear this crash from the left lane. It is stopped right now from the 163. 8 eastbound Ocean Beach to El Cajon, still going to take you 39 minutes. If you're on the 5 southbound from the 805 split to downtown,

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7: 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Kind of paining me, but I love my restaurants in Vegas. 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
9: If you're flying American Airlines, you better check and find out. I'm Cliff Albert at the Kogo News Center. The FAA just announcing there is a nationwide ground stop affecting all American airline flights across the country. The ground stop is the result of an IT outage. The airline set up a post on X. It's working as quickly as possible to get the system restored. The American Airlines statement says they experienced a system-wide IT outage. The FAA Command Center issued the ground stop advisory, which keeps all American Airlines planes from taking off at this point. Planes already in the air are not impacted by the advisory. We will keep it posted on the status of this American Airlines ground stop. San Diego Fire Rescue has a message after a teenager had to be rescued after jumping from the cliffs at Sunset Cliffs on Sunday, despite repeated warnings about the dangers. The jump was caught on video. San Diego Fire and Rescue's Candace Hadley telling Kogo News the ocean conditions and rocky shoreline can be quickly dangerous.
10: Absolutely dangerous, but it is also illegal here in San Diego. You cannot jump into a body of water greater than 5 feet. It's against the laws here.
9: San Diego lifeguards are urging people to stay off the cliffs and avoid copying the viral jumps as crowds continue showing up at the site. We've got a complete forecast on big waves coming our way later this week. Dr. Anthony Fauci continues to face scrutiny ahead of his hearing before Congress tomorrow, where he'll be testifying. Republican Senator Rand Paul released the former official's personal diary during the COVID-19

0: pandemic.
1: I would suggest if we ask him tomorrow, did you destroy records, that he admit it, because we have evidence. His lawyers have seen the evidence. We put the evidence into the public sphere.
0: Dr. Fauci has denied the accusations, but he's faced backlash from Republicans in part for contradicting the Trump administration's claims that COVID-19 originated from a lab. If you're a parent, you should be interested in a new study about kids and cell phones. Cuoco's Mark Mayfield has details.
2: The study at UCLA found that young kids who have cell phones scored lower on reading comprehension tests. The researchers measured reading comprehension scores of more than 100 children in the third and sixth grades. Among those who had their own personal phones, scores were lower regardless of whether or not they had their phones with them during testing. They also found that for children from non-English-speaking homes who owned phones, however, that reading comprehension was significantly better the earlier that they began texting or had access to games. Mark Mayfield, Cuoco News.
0: Cuoco News time coming up on 4:33.
3: In El Cajon, on the 8 eastbound, right at Magnolia, we've got a new crash in the center divider area. Also on the 8 eastbound of Texas, trying to get that crash cleared to the right shoulder. They just did a break to do that. Still going to be slow from the 5. Overall, your 8 eastbound Ocean Beach to El Cajon, it's going to take you 38 minutes. On the 5 south at Old Town, heads up, somebody dropped their surfboard. It's going to be in the middle lane. And if you're on that 5 southbound from the 805 split to downtown, it's 43 minutes now. 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You won't want to miss the next episode of Our American Stories. I'm Jenny Harmon, Cuoco's next real-time traffic update at 4:43.
0: Cuoco's update in San Diego weather. We've got a beach hazard statement in effect through tomorrow afternoon, and then a high surf advisory and a coastal flood advisory going into effect through Saturday because we're expecting waves of up to 8 feet by Friday. Tomorrow's highs under sunshine, mid-70s near the coast, mid to upper 80s in the inland valleys, and low to mid-90s in the foothills. Right now downtown at the airport, 74 degrees. 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
5: Public libraries are the horse and buggy of public services. Yeah, just as useful as a Blockbuster or Hollywood Video.
4: That's what I've been telling you. One day, you will all agree that I was right. There will be a day. The question isn't, will we eventually close the public libraries? The question is, how unnecessarily long do I have to wait? When they do close all the public libraries and sell the books and the buildings, you're all going to look at each other and say, you know, Lou Penrose is right. That does save a lot of money. It is kind of useless and unnecessary. So I know that I'm right. I am comforted by my own correctness. What's challenging is more of you can't see how right I am.
6: FYI, a lot of people were on Nextdoor complaining to CBS 8 about the bathroom closures and showing pictures. If that helps. Have a good day. Love the show.
4: I appreciate the call. Now I got to go check Nextdoor. Maybe Steffi Roche was right. I guess that's the truth then. That people are calling CBS 8 about the urine on the floor.
7: We at CBS 8, we've been getting calls and complaints about the lack of restrooms after 13 bathrooms were closed earlier this summer.
4: You know, I heard that. I was like, really? I mean, I get that it's a story. So your assignment editor said, hey, what's going on? Are people complaining about the restrooms? What's, you know, go on down there and talk to some people walking around. But to be sent down there because the newsroom is just blowing up with phone calls about the restrooms not being open. Well, look at that. So they're covering the story for you.
7: And this weekend, we also heard some complaints over what appears to be urine stains just outside some of the closed restrooms here at the park.
4: That's lovely. That's absolutely lovely. All right, well, we'll see if this pushes Todd Gloria to reconsider. Raul Campillo, he's thrown down. He said, look, we have the money. We got $1.8 million. You only need about 500 thou to reopen these 13 bathrooms. People are getting upset about it. They're peeing on the floor. Ball's in your court, Mayor. All right, that's enough potty talk. What's happening with the American Airlines now? The Nationwide can't take up off the ground. It's always computers with those airlines. They always seem to have software issues. For what I'm paying for tickets, you would think they could upgrade to Windows 11.
8: System-wide IT, according to our news department there, Lou, that it's system-wide.
4: System-wide IT.
8: Yeah.
4: But isn't that like what you always hear? Remember, Southwest had that problem. I'm like, what is going on with the software on these airlines? Why is it so antiquated?
8: Well, maybe they're having issues with their new AI. I don't know.
4: That's right. I thought AI was going to solve all this problem.
8: Maybe but it's causing problems.
4: Like when you go to the airport, though, you do see it. Like some of these terminals, some of these airlines, you look back there and they have cathode ray tube monitors, right? They don't have flat screen monitors. I still see the dot matrix printer with the, you know, the holes on each side of the paper and the ribbon zip, zip, zip, zip, zip going across like a dot matrix printer at an airport. And I'm thinking, I hope this airplane's newer than that. But it's always software. All right. Well, good luck if you got tickets to fly, because every hour that goes by throws off the schedule for like the next day. So it's really going to be a problem. Speaking of the airports, an airport divorce is saving marriages.
9: Airport divorce that is reportedly helping couples reduce the stress of flying.
4: Okay. An airport divorce. So you think that is you wait to go to the airport and then you say, I want a divorce. That's not what it is. It's just a sexy or attention-getting way of saying you and your wife split up when you get to the airport and then meet each other back on board.
9: Airport divorce that is reportedly helping couples reduce the stress of flying. We all know that people travel through airports differently. We know that some people, like me, like to board as early as possible because I got to get my overhead space. Yes. I like to settle in, unpack all my things. Others, like my better half, like to take their time before boarding.
4: Oh, I see. So some people want to get right on the plane, and some people want to lollygag because you really have a lot of time. When they say boarding is at 4:40, you're not getting close to the plane until 4:15. Like, boarding takes a long time. People are very organized in their lives, I notice, and can do things very well, multitask. Thing that people cannot seem to do well is embark and disembark an aircraft. I'm fascinated by it. I've gone from being frustrated by it, then angered by it, and now I'm just amused by it because it's never changing. Something about standing up, getting your bag from the overhead, and walking straight throws people off. Now, if you're like not a common traveler, I get it, but it's like everybody ahead of me seems to be lost. They can't remember where they put their bag. It's like it's probably right over your head or it's adjacent. You'd remember if you had to put your carry-on a couple of rows down. Because that ought to be what's on your mind. Hey, I got to get down there because otherwise I'm not going to be able to go backwards. Right? Like, have a plan. I am an excellent disembarker, and I don't understand why more people are not. Like, why more people are. This isn't so much embarking and disembarking. This is killing time at the airport. So some people want to get right on that plane and sit in that seat. Other people want to spend more time in the terminal and make boarding the plane the last thing they do. Some of that's anxiety. You think you're going to miss the plane. But if you're a couple and you're incompatible this way, then they're recommending you just split up. You get out of the Uber and you go your separate ways. And then you just meet each other in the seats like it's your first date.
9: So basically, after going through security, you split up. Each person does whatever they want, and then they reunite on the plane. What do we think about
10: this? I like this plan.
4: Oh, she likes it. Wow. Okay. I think that's a horrible idea. I don't know if that sounds attractive to you. Some of the best times I've had with my wife has been at airports. Certainly outbound. Like, I could see doing that returning. But when my wife, we're going to go, where are we going? We're going to Cancun in a couple of weeks. And we'll get to the airport early because it's kind of like a date. like the vacation starts at the airport. Because once you're at the airport, if you forgot something, it's too late, right? You forgot to make that call. You forgot to cancel that son's appointment. You got to tell someone, someone's got to pick up my son from football practice. You're at the airport now. We'll have to figure something out. You left something. As long as you didn't leave your passport and your credit card, everything else can be purchased. And so we'll get to the airport early, and it's a date. So I want to be with my wife at the airport and start the party. She is one of these people that she has to go find the gate to like literally lay eyes on the airplane, and then she can walk back into the greater part of the terminal. Did you ever know somebody like this, Mr. Finnerty, that they want to go to gate 57 and see it there and see the words, you know, Cancun or Maui or whatever on the big screen? And sometimes we're there so early that it isn't ready for us yet. The gate is still servicing the flight before us.
8: Oh, wow.
4: And that seems to give her anxiety. Like, is this definitely going to be the gate? You better check and see if they didn't change the gate. Did they change the gate? I'm like, no, we're just here 3 hours early.
8: That's very early. And so she's got an issue, basically, your wife, you know, about being worried about missing the plane, even though she's got all the details and knows where she's going. That's a fear of hers, apparently.
4: Has to have a printed boarding pass.
8: Well,
4: I mean, I'll email her the digital one, but she likes the one in paper just to have in her hand.
8: Well, you know what? In her defense, I'm the same way. I like to have the printed pit, but I'm not nervous about. No, what makes me nervous is when they change the gate, when they actually right. when do they move it, gate, and then you're like, all right, now where am I going?
4: and if they change the gate at like Phoenix Sky Harbor, you got to take a train.
8: Yeah, that's never fun.
4: Right. So now it's like I'm in a completely different side of the airport. Now you've go from, you know, beginning a vacation to being in a mad dash rush and missing your first day at the resort.
8: I have run for a plane more than once. But it usually is not the first plane. It's when you ever do a connecting flight.
4: The connection flight.
8: Yeah, because, you know, inevitably for me, it's always we're running late. We never made up the time, or we ran late for some reason. And then that one's running early. And so you're running across the airport.
4: And when the connection flight is boarding in about 45 minutes and you stand up and you're in, you know, row 30 and nobody ahead of you knows how to get off the plane.
8: That's always like,
4: everybody
8: fun.
4: Go. All you do is grab your overhead and walk. That's it. You don't even have to turn that much. You stand up, you rotate literally 45 degrees, grab the suitcase, and you know your suitcase and you know how heavy it is. So you know if you need one hand or two hands. People are always, I see people and they're always like, oh gosh, so heavy. What do you mean so heavy? Did you weaken during the flight? Like you put it up there. And then it's almost as if they're not sure which direction in the aisle to go. And I'm just looking at my watch thinking, tick tock, tick tock. And now I'm going to have to dash.
8: Oh, I'll be honest. I've actually climbed over some seats and people saying, you know, like the old Bugs Bunny cartoon. Excuse me, pardon me, pardon me. I have a connecting flight to catch.
4: That's so funny. Excuse me, pardon me, pardn me.
8: I've done that.
4: Exactly,
8: you know
4: that scene in that Bugs Bunny cartoon.
8: Yeah, that was me exactly trying to get to another connecting flight.
4: Oh, that's great. So that's what they're doing now. Airport divorces. That's going to make everybody happier on the beach chairs at the resort in Cancun. 4:45, 15 now in front of 5. 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
3: On the 805 South at La Jolla Village, we got a crash trying to clear from the left lane. Once you're past it, it's going to be a slow ride all the way down to the 94. And on the 805 South at Imperial, trying to clear a crash from the carpool lane. Your 805 South, Sorrento Valley to Chula Vista, is now 66 minutes. In El Cajon, on the 8 East at Magnolia, trying to clear a crash from the center divider area. Your 8 Eastbound Ocean Beach to El Cajon is going to be 40 minutes. And on the 8 East at Texas, getting that crash clear to the shoulder as well. 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You won't want to miss the next episode of Our American Stories. I'm Jenny Harmon, KOGO's next real-time traffic update at 4:56.
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4: Nine now in front of five. Lou Penrose on News Radio 600 KOGO. Coming up following the news at 5 o'clock, a 17-year-old jumped off the clam. That's the area on Sunset Cliffs that's shaped like a clam. And didn't make it into the water and got hurt. And the video is hard to watch. Luckily, we're in the radio business, so you won't have to watch it, but you'll hear it, and it's hard to hear. And I'll share it with you, and I don't have an update on the kid. I do know that he's in the hospital. And everybody's reminding you that you're not supposed to jump off the cliffs in San Diego. You could hit a rock. But people are doing it anyway. And there are locals that have said that, look, I've done this all my life. I've done it as a kid. We do it. It's kind of almost a rite of passage. But you shouldn't do it. The other thing that is a story here is young people, 16, 17-year-olds, 18-year-olds, everybody is chasing internet fame. People are doing so many foolish things. There was a while, what was the ice bucket challenge? Was that to raise money for a cause, Mr. Finity? I can't remember the cause, but like you would dump a bucket of cold ice water on your head and then tag somebody else to do the same thing. And then now they had to do it, and then they tagged somebody else, and you kept it going, and this was, it didn't really raise money, it just raised awareness for, maybe it was Alzheimer's, I have no idea, it was some kind of cause.
0: It was ALS.
4: ALS, all right, beautiful. So raise awareness for ALS, and next time an ALS person hits you up for a fundraiser, you give them a couple of bucks, because you did the ice bucket challenge. But even, like, I think former President Bush did it. And tagged, I think, former President Clinton. So it was, you know, a real fun little internet sensation. And that was using the internet in a fun way. People are not doing it that way anymore. Now they're, you know, trying to get clicks by jumping off of a, you know, off of a three-story apartment building into the community pool. Or hanging on the outside of a balcony. Or I saw one guy light a bottle rocket out of the center of his arse. And that's very foolish behavior. And it doesn't end well. And there was so many, obviously this was meant to be photographed, meant to be filmed, because there were so many people that were getting footage of him. It's not like he just was down there and decided to run. People, in order to capture this, you can't be behind him. So people had staged themselves, you know, so that they could view the oncoming dive. And a lot of people are talking about how, you know, we need to get control over this clickbait mentality among teenagers before they kill themselves. Frankly, I hope this kid is okay, because as I said, the video is rough. It's rough stuff. All right, Chili's is not going AI. They're going in the opposite direction.
1: Chili's says part of the reason diners are coming back to its restaurants is a reinvestment in basic foundational technology. It upgraded Wi-Fi, purchased iPads for servers to place orders. It scrapped robot servers, which it declared useless.
4: Oh, wow, they're going in the other direction. Getting rid of the robots. Going back to people. With laptops.
1: The restaurant chain is not all in on artificial intelligence. Other changes at Chili's include increasing the portion size of baby back ribs and focusing on viral menu items like the Triple Dipper appetizer sampler.
4: Oh, yeah, the Triple Dipper. People are talking about that. I actually have a food review of that by my buddy Ham and Cheese. 4:55, 5 now in front of 5, Lou Penrose on News Radio 600 KOGO and live on the iHeartRadio app.
3: On the 8 East right at 7 Drive, we've got a stall partially blocking that off-ramp. Then on the 8 East at Magnolia, trying to get that crash cleared from the lanes as well. Your 8 Eastbound Ocean Beach to El Cajon, still going to be about a 40-minute ride. On the 805 South at La Jolla Village, got the crash blocking the carpool lane. It's going to be a really slow ride all the way down to the 94. And right at Imperial, trying to clear a crash from the lanes there as well. 805 South, Sorrento Valley to Chula Vista. It's going to take you about 66 minutes now. I'm Jenny Harmon, KOGO's next real-time traffic update at 5:03.
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32: A big outage, but a short one. I'm Cliff Alpert of the Kogo News Center. American Airlines is lifting a nationwide ground stop we told you about 30 minutes ago. The short-lived ground stop was the result of an IT outage in the system, they said. The airline said at a post on X that systems are now coming back online and flights are departing again at American Airlines. The man accused of profiting from bets he made on quotes from President Trump's teleprompter scripts has gotten the word from his boss. You're fired.
33: Gabriel Perez, who had been on leave without pay for using advanced knowledge of the president's speeches to make money on Kalshi, a prediction market, has lost his federal government job. News reports claimed Perez won more than $100,000 betting on what the president would say. The White House called the allegations unfortunate and a disgrace. Perez had reportedly worked for the president since his first term in the White House. When the bets were discovered, Kalshi said it flagged them and reported them to federal regulators. Grinnell Scott, Fox News.
32: And that is Grinnell Scott reporting. President Trump today bid farewell to South Carolina Senator Lindsey Graham, speaking at Graham's funeral services at Washington National Cathedral.